that wealth cannot provide. There are some things that material things people may give you, and yet throw it at you, and throw it at you, and throw it at you. That money will not change your heart. That money will not give you salvation. That money will not give you a miracle. That money will not take you from earth to heaven. And so Peter said, I'm not going to play the same game that others have been playing. I'm not going to hand over to you, just give you hangouts, and so that you can have this and that. Silver and gold have I none, but such as I have. Peter, how do you know you have that? Such as I have the name, I have salvation. My name is written in the book of life. I have forgiveness. Peter said, I have something that I want to deposit in your life. I have faith in the name. I have salvation in the name. I have eternal life in the name. I have strength and authority in the name, such as I have. It's wonderful when somebody preaches salvation and he himself has salvation. It's wonderful when somebody preaches eternal life and he himself has eternal life. It's wonderful when somebody preaches purity of heart, holiness of life, and he himself, by the name of the Lord, has a present day experience of that same holiness of heart. And so Peter said, I have something. I have the name. I have the power. I have the authority. In the name of Jesus Christ of Nazareth. You know, Peter was very definite. He said, Jesus of Nazareth. You might have a Jesus in one corner somewhere who does not have the mark of the nail in his hand. You might have a Jesus in one corner somewhere who does not have the piercing of the spear in his body. You might have a Jesus somewhere who has not died and risen again. But the Savior, but the Redeemer, but the one that brings eternal life, the Jesus Christ of Nazareth, who died for you and he rose again, the Jesus of Nazareth, who is able to take your life and change your life. In the name of that Jesus of Nazareth, rise up and walk. And it happened. I said, and it happened. I said, and it happened. It will happen tonight. Why? Because Jesus Christ, the same yesterday, today, and forever. Why? Because the name is as mighty today as it was yesterday. And that name will turn your life around. Christ is Savior, and his name will do what he will do. Christ is healer, and his name will do what it will do. Christ is the lifter up, the one that will lift you up from that dungeon and from that situation of paralysis where you're lying down. Christ is your answer, and Christ is your solution, and Christ is your Savior. Perfect soundness in your spirit, in your soul, in your body, in your profession, everything that concerns you, perfect soundness through the name of Jesus Christ. Impossibilities will become possible. Paralysis will vanish away. Your sin will be taken away. New life, new life, new life, where power from heaven will come upon your life even tonight in Jesus' name. That's the name that brings us salvation. That's the name that brings us healing. That's the name that brings us deliverance. That's the name that brings heavenly blessings upon our lives. And praise the Lord, tonight it will come to you. I said, tonight it will come to you.
Look at verse 7 there, in verse 7. And he took him by the right hand. Peter, why are you doing that? Oh, because I know, I've mentioned the name of Jesus, and I know the name of Jesus must transform the life of this man. And he lifted him up. Now, as you are there, and we mention the name of Jesus, and somebody is paralyzed, give them a hand and tell them the name had been pronounced on you. Give them a hand, lift them up, they will rise and walk. You have somebody there who is blind, and then we mention the name of Jesus, that name will drive away the blindness in their life. Give them a helping hand. Talk to them. Papa, mama, boy, girl, open your eyes. Now you can see. And show them something to see. A miracle is right there. And then those who have anything swollen in their body or any infirmity, any kind of disease, you tell them, even leprosy, as you show them the name had been mentioned, that name will take away that leprosy and that incurable disease in Jesus' name. He took him by the right hand and lifted him up, and immediately, somebody shout, immediately. What's another word for immediately? Now, instantaneously. That same time. Other people say they'll come back and get it tomorrow. When you come tomorrow, they still say, I'll come tomorrow. Do you know the people whose language is always tomorrow? Tomorrow? That's what Pharaoh said to Moses. Moses said, there's power enough here to take all the frogs out of your land and to get all the frogs away, that they will not bother you anymore. And then Moses said, now, Pharaoh, tell me, when do you want all these frogs to go away from your land? And he said, tomorrow. And the people always say, tomorrow, I'll do that. Tomorrow, I'll believe. Tomorrow, I'll repent. Tomorrow, I'll have salvation. Tomorrow, they are relatives of Pharaoh. I will not be a relative of Pharaoh. I'll not be a brother or sister to Pharaoh. I didn't hear you. I will not get into the same mindset of Pharaoh. When is your miracle? When is your salvation? When is your redemption? Christ has come to set you free, to forgive you, to change your life, to turn your life around. And immediately his feet and ankle bones received strength. Look at verse 8. In verse 8, it tells us there, and he leaping up and walked, and he entered with them into the temple, walking and leaping. He couldn't do that before, walking and leaping. He couldn't move before, walking and leaping and praising God. The praises of God will be in your mouth from tonight. The Lord will put a smile on your face. The Lord will turn your life around. All the pressure of sin upon your life, the Lord will lift it up and take it away in Jesus' name. The pollution of sin, the defilement of sin in your life, Christ is coming to you tonight. He will take all that defilement, all that uncleanness, all that pollution of sin away from your life in Jesus' name. The man was tied down by power greater, higher, stronger than himself. And when the name of Jesus was mentioned, that power that pinned him down, that power that held him captive, that power was taken away. The power of sin will be broken from your life tonight. Free.
free. You'll be free tonight in Jesus' name. Look at verse 16. In verse 16, it says, faith. Through faith in that name, in the name of Jesus, it's your faith and your connection and your acceptance with the name of Christ and the assurance you have that whosoever shall call on the name of the Lord shall be saved, shall be healed, shall be delivered. Whosoever shall call on the name of the Lord shall be forgiven, shall be free. And whosoever shall call on the name of the Lord will receive the miracle of that name. And his name, through faith in his name, has made this man strong. Somebody is waiting to be strong. I said somebody there is waiting to be strong. And it's faith. Faith in the name. In the name of the one who died on the cross of Calvary. In the name of the one who gave himself for us. And then he rose from the dead. The name of the risen Christ. Of the saving Christ. Of the healing Christ. That name has made this man strong, whom you see and know. Yea, the faith which is by him has given him. The name will give you something tonight. The name of Jesus has given him this perfect soundness, this perfect salvation, and this perfect eternal life, and this perfect health that you see, perfect soundness in the presence of you all. It will happen. In Romans chapter 7, in Romans chapter 7, reading from verse 15, the necessity of our lives, the hopelessness of our lives, the helplessness of our lives, the impossibilities of our lives. You want to do right, but you cannot without Christ. Look at that man again, laid down, paralyzed, having hopelessness and helplessness in his life. Romans chapter 7, verse 15. It says, for that which I do, I allow not. Like the paralyzed man, in my mind, I want to get there. I want to jump that hurdle. I want to stand straight. I want to stand firm. And I want to walk straight. But that which I do, I allow not. For what I would, that I do not. You know the way of righteousness. You know right from wrong. You know this is the way a gentleman, an honest man, a respectable woman, an honorable woman ought to live, in the public, in the private. But because you are without Christ, you have a good intention and you have a good desire. But it says, that which I hate, that I do. How many times have you done something and then you say, what's wrong with me? How could I have done that? I shouldn't have done that. Well, it's because of that paralyzing situation and necessities, because you are still without Christ. But tonight, Christ is coming to you. I said, Christ is coming to you. And as you sincerely accept, believe, embrace, and you say, yes, Lord, I've been waiting for this hour. I couldn't do that. I couldn't live right, I couldn't talk right, and I couldn't behave well because I was without Christ. But now I come, and I'm going to live a life in Christ, through Christ, by Christ, a life different from the life I've ever lived. Look at verse 16 there. It says in verse 16, if then I do that which I would not, I consent unto the law
that it is good. If then

0: when I do that which I would not. Look up here. There are teachers that will teach their students, don't act like this, don't behave like this. But they themselves, they break the rule and the commandments they give. Why? They know what's right. There are fathers that will tell a son, now, my son, don't do this, don't do this. And then that father himself will do that wrong thing. Why? He doesn't have the power to do what's right. There are mothers. They know the right thing. They'll tell their daughters, now, my daughter, live a respectable life. Live an honorable life. Live a life that when it comes to the time of marriage, the person to marry you will not discover you've done this, you've done this, you've done that, and then the fellow might dump you. And that same mother instructing the daughter, don't do this and don't do this, the mother herself is doing that thing. Why? Without Christ, whatever you know, whatever you instruct others, counsel others, they shouldn't do, you yourself will do. Because it says, if I then do that, I would not, I consent unto the law that it is good. In verse 17, it says, now then, it is no more I that do it, but sin that dwelleth in me. It said, it's involuntary. I can't help it. Without Christ, you cannot live a righteous life. You can spend the whole day in church. You can spend the whole day lying down and rolling on the ground and saying, God, help me. God, I want to live righteous. If you don't have Christ, salvation in Christ, eternal life in Christ, if you don't have Christ, you'll be paralyzed and there'll be need and necessities in your life. You'll not be able to live right. You can preach it. You can declare it. You can counsel it. You can tell other people, don't do that, don't do that. But yourself, you don't have the power. You'll be like the man at the beautiful gate, carried there. And you cannot try so by yourself. You cannot live right by yourself. But praise the Lord tonight. I said tonight, that transformation will come. That salvation will come. That turning around in your life will come in Jesus' name. You'll not be like a father telling the child, like a mother telling the daughter, do as I say, but don't do as I do. Mommy, you told me this is not right. And mommy, you are doing the same thing. Shut up. Just do as I say. Don't do as I do. And you'll not be like, you know, those who counsel other people. Live right, stand up, and stand straight, and stand up for Jesus. But you yourself, you only say, like the Pharisees, as I say, not as I do. Today, transforming power will come upon your life. A change will come upon your life. You'll be able to say once, I was blind, but now I can see. You'll be able to say, what I didn't have power to do, to live right, now that power has come from heaven. From tonight, I said from tonight, I said from tonight, you'll be able to live right. Who am I talking to there tonight? Amen. Amen. Transforming power will come in your life in Jesus' name. Heads bowed, eyes closed. You want that forgiveness? You want that freedom? You want that transformation? And you want that new nature, the nature of Christ, to be implanted into you, wherever you are? Raise up that hand and say, Lord, I am here. Religion does not save. You know your life, and you know you need this forgiveness and this freedom. You need this salvation that comes from Christ and Christ alone. Where are you? Raise up that hand and say, Lord, here I am. I need, I want, I believe, I embrace your salvation tonight. Raise up that hand. If you're raising up your hand, you please stand up. Identify yourself. Where are you? You're raising up your hand. That's right. God bless you there. That's right. God bless you there. That's right. God bless you there. Raise up that hand and say, Lord, here I am. I need, I want, I believe, I embrace your salvation tonight. Raise up that hand. If you're raising up your hand, you please stand up. Whosoever will call on the name of the Lord will be saved. I'm praying with you now, Father. We thank you. Lord Jesus, we honor you. We praise you. You have said, whosoever shall call on the name of the Lord shall be saved. These young and old men and women, they have called upon you in all sincerity. And I pray, forgive them in Jesus' name. Set them free in Jesus' name. Turn their lives around in Jesus' name. And Lord, I pray, the power for righteousness will come to every one of their lives right now. Confirm that salvation. Let the joy of salvation and the righteousness that comes in salvation come to every one of them right now. Thank you, Lord. Thank you, Lord. Thank you, Lord. In Jesus' name we pray. Praise the Lord. Everyone, I said, praise the Lord. The time for your healing. The time for your deliverance. The time for your miracle has come. If you are waiting for that miracle, where are you? Raise up your hand. And it's coming. Immediately. Immediately. Father, we come to you now, believing you are God the Creator. And you have asked us, is there anything too hard for you? There is nothing too hard for you. And as we believe, all things are possible now for everyone who believes. And therefore, Lord, I pray your healing, your deliverance, your miracle will come on everyone now in Jesus' name.
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4: Study Encounters with Christ, and we're looking at the rich young ruler and his encounter with Jesus Christ. It's so important to have that encounter with the Lord, and I love these examples that we're looking at because it shows us men and women from different walks of life, the haves and the have-nots. It's showing us people who were religious and people who were secular, and so they had an encounter with Christ, and these aren't just chance encounters. And so as we look at the rich young ruler and his encounter with Christ, we see several things. One is the way he approached Christ. And I love the emphasis that the Bible puts in this. And behold, one came. And this was the rich young ruler, of course. He was well-to-do. He was young. We know that much about him. For the most part, he was a moral young man. He says here, in response to Jesus, he says, "Lord, what must I do to have eternal life?" And Jesus tells him to follow the commandments. And he says, "Which commandments?" And he says, "Thou shalt not murder. Thou shalt not commit adultery. Thou shalt not steal. Thou shalt not bear false witness. Honor thy father and thy mother. And thou shalt love thy neighbor as thyself." And the Bible tells us in verse 20, the young man said unto him, "All these things have I kept from my youth. What lacketh I yet?" This is an admission from the young man that there is something that he's still holding on to. I love that Jesus used the law to expose the man's hidden idol, his wealth. By refusing to give it up, the ruler failed the ultimate test of loving God above all else. And so there was something in his life that was missing. There was a void. He points this out himself. He says, "What lacketh I yet?" And I don't read this as only a question. I read this as an admission. This young man knows that there's a void in his life. He knows that there's something that he's been holding on to. And Jesus said unto him, "If thou wilt be perfect, go and sell that thou hast and give it to the poor, and thou shalt have treasures in heaven, and come and follow me." This young man apparently had it all. This young man was a good young man as far as him following most of the commandments. But there was something missing. And we see that by his own admission. We see that there's still a void in his life, that there is still something more that he needs. Again, he was very wealthy. He had a lot of possessions, and with possessions comes power. With power comes influence. So remember the type of society that was taking place in those days, the haves and the have-nots. There was a class system. There was the upper echelon of society, and there was the down and out. There was really no middle ground. And so this young man is being challenged. What is it that Jesus is asking of you? Many years ago, an atheist and a Christian had a talk, and the atheist told the Christian, "Your God requires too much. Your God asks for too much." And the Christian responded to the atheist, and he said, "You're wrong. My God doesn't ask for quite a bit. He doesn't ask for a lot. He requires all of me." And so God is not asking. He doesn't want you in parts. Maybe there's an area you've been holding back in. Maybe there's something you're still holding on to. There are so many people who truly and genuinely want to follow the Lord, but they're holding on to something. What is it that you're holding on to? What is it that you won't let go of? What is it that God has already spoken to you about?

0: What is it that God has challenged you about? Maybe it's unforgiveness. Maybe it's a burden or something you've been holding on to for a long time. Jesus is challenging you today to let go of it. Jesus is challenging you today to serve Him and Him alone. And so this young man is challenged. Jesus said, if thou will it be perfect, go and sell that thou hast it and give it to the poor, and thou shalt have treasures in heaven. He humbled himself and made himself a man and dwelt among us. The Bible says he is acquainted with our pains and our sufferings. Jesus left the riches in heaven to be a man and to pay the price for sin. And so Jesus is the one who gave up his glory in heaven, his Father's house, his throne in the heavens to abide with men, to humble himself and to live among us, to go through the pains and the hurts and the challenges, to take the sin of the world, being God Almighty, the King of glory. He left that to dwell among us. And so when Jesus addresses this young man about giving up what he has, this isn't something that he doesn't or hasn't done. The Bible says, give to the poor, and thou shalt have treasures in heaven, and come and follow me. But when the young man heard that saying, he went away. He didn't even engage Jesus any further. That's all he had to hear for him to walk away. Jesus was actually offering him the opportunity to be an apostle, to be one of his followers. Who knows how far this young man would have gone? Who knows what this young man would have accomplished? Who knows how greatly God would have used him? But he didn't want to give up what he had. He refused to give up what he loved so much. Did he truly love God above all things? Apparently, there was something that he loved even more than God, what he had materially. There was one thing he just couldn't give up. What is holding you back? What are you holding on to that's blocking your relationship with God? Let's go to God in prayer. Father, we thank you today for our WME family. Lord, we ask your blessing upon them today. In Jesus' name, amen.
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7: Hallelujah. Praise the Lord. Welcome to our broadcast. We're delighted to have you tune in at this time. And I pray that your hearts will be blessed as I share with you from God's Word. In last week's message, I shared on the topic of trusting in the Lord, based on Proverbs chapter 3, verses 5 and 6. In this message, I will share on the topic, delight in the Lord, taken from Psalm 37 and verse 4. They're similar passages. It says, delight yourself also in the Lord, and he shall give you the desires of your heart. And you see, this is a clear instruction. Delight yourself in the Lord, and he will give you the desires of your heart. To delight is to take pleasure in or experience joy and happiness in someone or something. To delight is a beautiful thing. We're instructed to delight in the Lord, to take pleasure in serving him. There's no greater delight or pleasure to be found apart from having a personal relationship with our Lord and Savior, Jesus Christ. There's nothing to be compared with knowing Jesus Christ and having a continuing and growing relationship with him. If you do not know Jesus Christ as your Savior, I'm inviting you to surrender your life to Him right now. Hallelujah. Only then will you have true joy. Only then will you understand what peace is. Glory to God, because Jesus Christ is the Prince of Peace. For us to delight ourselves in the Lord, we must first repent of our sins, confess our faults before the Lord, to experience joy in our relationship with Him. Our lives must be completely yielded to Him. Individuals struggle in their walk with the Lord because they are not fully surrendered to Him. They are still holding on to sinful pleasures, so they feel deprived because they are not fully enjoying the world and they are not growing in their relationship with the Lord. They find no pleasure in serving Him. As a matter of fact, they may have experienced guilt. Guilt because they know that they're cheating on the Lord. They're having an affair with the world. Eventually, they will turn away from God completely. It is important to note, my friend, that church attendance or being active in church is not the same as delighting ourselves in the Lord. We delight ourselves in the Lord when our sins are forgiven and we are walking according to His precepts. In the book of Nehemiah, when Ezra the priest read the book of the law to the people, they wept. The scripture said they wept bitterly. They wept when they realized how much they had transgressed God's law, how far they were from what God expected of them. Nehemiah chapter 8, verses 9 and 10. It says, "And Nehemiah, who was the governor, Ezra the priest and scribe, and the Levites who taught the people, said to all the people, 'This day is holy to the Lord your God. Do not mourn nor weep.' For all the people wept when they heard the words of the Lord. Then he said to them, 'Go your way. Eat and drink, eat the fat, drink the sweet, and send portions to those for whom nothing is prepared. For this day is holy to the Lord. Do not sorrow, for the joy of the Lord is your strength.'" Glory to God. When we delight in the Lord, we have joy. When we delight in the Lord, we have strength. When we delight in the Lord, when we delight in His word, we meditate in His word, we feast on His word. Glory to God. He grants us the desires of our hearts. Joy comes with repentance. As believers, we must have joy. And joy comes when we're truly repented of our sins. It is not possible to delight ourselves in the Lord when we are living in rebellion to His word. Godly sorrow leads to repentance. 2 Corinthians 7 and verse 10. It says, "For godly sorrow produces repentance, leading to salvation, not to be regretted, but the sorrow of the world produces death." When we delight ourselves in God, it means that our heart's desire is for Him. We desire His presence. Our hearts yearn for Him. Glory to God, and my mind is drawn to the passage in Psalm 42 and verse 1, where David declares, "As the hart pants for the water brooks, so pants my soul for you, O God." Glory to God. David yearned for the presence of God. He yearned for God as the hart yearns for the water brooks. When we delight ourselves in the Lord, our souls yearn and seek after Him. Psalm 27 and verse 8, David said, "When you said, 'Seek my face,' my heart said to you, 'Your face, Lord, I will seek.'" Glory to God. Oh, that we would seek the face of God, that we would desire the presence of God, that we would delight in the Lord. When our hearts delight in God, He promises to give us the desires of our hearts. Hallelujah. How many of us would like to be granted the desires of our hearts? A heart that desires God, that delights in God, will receive whatever it desires. Isn't this awesome? This is powerful. If we desire God, God will give us our desire. Hallelujah. It's a two-way transaction. Psalm 37, delight yourself also in the Lord, and he shall give you the desires of your heart. It is quite plain. It is quite simple. We can't desire and expect our needs to be met. We cannot expect that our prayers will be answered. Our wishes will be granted. Our requests will be granted when our hearts don't seek after God. We only seek his hand, but not his face. Before we go presenting our requests, making our desires known to God, why don't we first pursue his presence, pursue his heart? It is only then that our heart's desires will be met. There is a condition attached to having the desires of our hearts fulfilled. Let's ponder on that for a moment. It's not just about reading the word, but we must digest, we must meditate on God's word and hear what the Spirit of God is saying to us. We may blame God for some of our problems. We may wonder why our prayers are not being answered. Has God forgotten about us? We may even present our case to God of how much we're doing for him, how much we're doing in his name. But the question we need to ask ourselves is, do we really delight ourselves in the Lord? Are we experiencing joy in our relationship with him? Do we look forward to meeting with God, to spending time with him? Do we desire his presence? A joyless Christian is similar to someone who is in a bad marriage. You're still married, yes, but the relationship is unfruitful, it's loveless, it's joyless, it is empty and unproductive. There's no fulfillment, and so it is with our relationship with the Lord. Jesus Christ is a perfect bridegroom. We are the bride of Christ. The church, the children of God, we are the bride of Christ. There is no fault in him, but we have no pleasure or delight in him. And so we seek to divorce him because our desires are not being met, just as in the temporal marriage. Let's go back to God's word and do what it says. Watch and see God's manifestation in your life. Glory to God. Hallelujah. He will do for us what he promises when we fulfill what he desires of us. A heart that desires God will line up with what God desires. Hallelujah. And so as we delight in God, as we delight in his word, as we seek after his heart, our heart's desires are met. Praise God. Hallelujah. Delight yourself also in the Lord. Psalm 37 verse 4. Commit this to memory. Delight yourself also in the Lord, and he shall give you the desires of your heart. If your desires are not being met, your prayers are not being answered, you feel like you've reached a blockage, like your prayers are not passing the ceiling. Hallelujah. You're not communicating. You feel as if God is not responding, is not communicating with you. Let's go back to ask ourselves the question. Are we delighting in him? Are we taking pleasure in him? Are we making time to be alone with him? Glory to God. Hallelujah. I'm going to pray with you at this time. Will you join me in prayer? Hallelujah. Dear Father and our God, we bless you and worship you for who you are. You are holy. You are righteous. Hallelujah. You are worthy of all praise. And Lord, I want to thank you for your word. I thank you, God, for the guidance of your word. Hallelujah, which leads us into all truth. Lord, I ask that you forgive us of our transgression. Save us, oh God. Hallelujah. Those who are listening to this message right now who does not know you, who do not know you as Lord and Savior, I pray for their salvation even now. Strengthen the believers, oh God. And Lord, I pray that you receive all glory and all honor and all praise in all areas of our lives. In Jesus' name we pray. Amen. I want to thank you for tuning into this program, and we would love to hear from you. You're welcome to visit with us at World Harvest Deliverance Center in Far Rockaway, New York. 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
3: 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And now, here is Pastor Herbert Ward preaching part 3 of the sermon series titled, From Bitter to Better. A message reminding us about the importance of staying aligned with the Word of God. We must always strive to stay close to the Lord so He can give us wisdom to live a better life.
4: Could it be that God had made it possible for Ruth to be a mother because she took the time, made the sacrifice to stick with her husband's mother? Naomi, and return obedience towards her. Ruth went through something too.
5: Yeah.
4: After all, she lost her husband.
5: Yes, she did.
4: But her stick-to-itness really caused her to be blessed.
5: Yes.
4: You got to look at the name and tell them, you got to stick with it.
5: You got to stick with it.
4: Yeah, you can't be in and out sometimes. You're in love with Jesus.
5: Yes.
4: And trust me, if you're in love with Jesus, if you're in love with anybody, you can't come see them when you want to.
5: Right.
4: There's a rhythm.
5: Yeah.
4: Love is a rhythm. Even when you make love, it's a rhythm.
5: That's
4: amen.
5: Right.
4: So when you're in love with somebody, you call them frequently.
5: Yes. Yes.
4: You see them frequently.
5: Yes.
4: You don't come around them when you feel like it.
5: Right.
4: You come around them because love has joined you.
5: Hallelujah.
4: Tell somebody.
5: Yes.
4: She loves joins you to Jesus. Right? Amen. Love should join you to Jesus. Don't tell me you were born again, saved, 5 baptized, and saved, filled with the Holy Ghost, and all that stuff they be saying. Don't tell me that, and you hardly come to worship God.
5: That's right.
4: You come when you want to, the way you want to. Amen. But I can worship in my house, but what do you do in your house you know you can't do in the church?
5: A lot of things. No.
4: Ain't no phone ringing in here.
5: Yeah.
4: To disturb you.
5: Right.
4: Right.
5: No TV.
4: So you know that you got all those distractions at home.
6: If you have.
4: The Bible says, forsake not the assembling of yourselves together. Forsake not.
6: Forsake not.
4: Forsake not. Hallelujah.
6: Hallelujah.
4: So let's have a little reflection here. As soon as this story starts, this wife and mother starts out wrong. She and her husband. They are not on the good foot with God because they chose to make a bad step away from God. Mm-hmm. A mother who really loves her children will not lead them away from God, especially if she knows God.
5: Right.
4: What happens is you leave yourself open to the wiles of the devil. And mothers, you leave your child to be open season for Satan to attack them, inflict them, restrict them, and condemn them.
5: Hallelujah.
4: Bring your children to God.
6: Hallelujah.
4: That's why their heads are hard, because you don't bring them to God, mothers.
5: Yes.
4: It's time to close the door, mothers. Satan has afflicted our children more so today than he has previous generations today, because we've led them away from God instead of leading them to God.
6: Yes. Yes.
4: They are not as bright as previous generations. I'm not saying this. History is telling us this.
6: Yes. Oh, yes.
4: The next generation is supposed to be better than the previous generations, according to God.
5: Mm-hmm.
4: And when you open that door, Satan seeks to drive you to the floor. He wants to make you low.
6: Yes.
4: So you don't get up no more.
6: Mm-hmm.
4: When a person has lost their edge and has no more fight, all because they didn't do what was right, there's a strong possibility that they can become bitter.
5: Yeah.
4: Through the scriptures, I learned that when Israel or anyone of Israel was in a foreign land at times, their lives became bitter.
5: Yes.
4: Exodus 1:13-14 says, so the Egyptians made the children of Israel serve with rigor, and they made their lives bitter with hard bondage.
5: Right.
4: God had to place Israel in a place of their own because he knew the world would hate them.
7: Right.
4: Amen.
7: Amen.
4: Jesus even said, people are going to hate you because they hated me.
7: Yes. All right.
4: And I want y'all to know you are part of the Jewish family.
7: Yes.
4: Hallelujah.
6: Amen.
4: You in God's family, the Jewish family.
7: Amen.
4: Hatred produces bitter people. Satan wants you bitter and God wants you better. Which one would you serve? Your obedience opens the door for bitterness. I mean, your disobedience opened the door for bitterness, and your obedience keeps the door open for betterment. Look at what Israel, look what happened to Israel under the leadership of King Jeroboam II, who did evil before the Lord. 2 Kings 14 and 26 says, for the Lord saw that the affliction of Israel was very bitter. And whether bond or free, there was no helper for Israel. What do you do when you're all alone and you're going through and there's no helper?
6: Come on.
4: You got to call on the name of God.
7: Yeah.
4: And he will appoint his helper, the Holy Spirit, to you, which is the Paracletus. Israel became bitter because of the poor leadership of its leader, Jeroboam II. Naomi became bitter because of the poor leadership of her husband, Elimelech. And many people will become bitter in this nation because of the very poor leadership of this president.
7: Come on.
4: But one thing I love about God, he's merciful.
7: Thank
4: he's a God of another chance.
7: Yes.
4: He won't leave you bitter, but he'll lead you to better. Man will afflict you and check you, but he won't stick with you like God.
6: Yeah,
4: why let man rule life when God can do it, rule your life when God can do exceedingly abundantly far more than you could ever ask or think with your life?
6: Hallelujah.
4: Turn to the fourth chapter.
7: Ooh. Amen.
6: Ooh.
7: Jesus.
6: Amen.
7: Oh, yeah.
4: And he was a rich man. I want y'all to understand this.
7: Mm-hmm.
4: He's a rich man.
7: Yes.
4: Now, ladies, well, wouldn't it be a blessing of God to hook you up with a rich man? But now, look. But you got to make sure that he loves you.
7: Yes.
4: And you're not just a trophy.
7: Yes. That's it. That part.
6: All right.
4: You got to make sure love is there.
7: Yes.
4: Amen. He got everything you want, but do he got what you need?
7: Yes.
4: And what you need is his love.
7: Right.
4: You don't need all the things he got. You need his love more than the things he got.
7: Right.
4: So watch who you let.
8: Swindle you.
4: No.
8: Swoon you.
4: Woo you. Woo you.
7: Yes.
4: Woo you is the word.
7: Yes.
4: See, when they swoon you, they done took you off your feet.
7: Yes.
4: And you done went somewhere that you ain't ready for yet because you ain't married. Now you figure that out.
7: That's you figure.
9: Not hard.
4: All right. All right, back again. Now, Jehoaz went up to the gate and sat down there, and behold, the close relative of Boaz had spoken. Came by. So Boaz said, come aside, friend. Sit down here. So he came aside and sat down. These are two businessmen talking business. I'm trying to give y'all the picture. All right? And he took 10 men of the elders of the city and said, sit down here. So they sat down. Why do you think he picked 10? Because 10 is virtue.
7: Mm-hmm.
4: He had the perfect company. He needed witnesses because they're getting ready to have a business transaction.
6: All right.
4: And then he said to the close relative, see, now I want to thank you, Holy Spirit. What is that? This business transaction really was happening. Naomi, she can't take care of that land. So she wants to sell it.
10: Okay.
4: So she's going to sell it. She's selling her land to Abimelech, but the other land belongs to Ruth. So she's going to talk. Boaz wants to talk with the nearest kinsman to Naomi. So the nearest kinsman, I'm going to help y'all out so y'all, when I get there, you can get it. So the nearest kinsman, he don't want it. He's going to tell him, I don't want it. You know, you can have it. You can have it. You do with it. And, you know, and so what happens is because the nearest kinsman, you know how you got your first cousin and your second cousin? Well, if the first cousin don't want it, then the second cousin can get it. Do y'all get what I'm saying?
7: Right.
4: All right. So they give. He gives the land. He tells them that you can take it. And so now they make an agreement. And what they're going to do is they're going to trade shoes.
7: Okay.
4: Sounds stupid, don't it? But it's right. Okay. They're going to trade shoes. And so he's going to tell him that no. He's going to tell him. Well, if you don't, he's going to tell him I don't want it. But if you want it, you take it. So what I'm trying to say is God set this up so wonderfully well that it was able to get right back into Naomi's life. It went for a loop. It went for a circle. 360. And she released it. Remember when I tell you about releasing something? She released it, but God brought it right back.
7: Amen.
4: Do y'all get that?
7: Yes.
4: See, I don't care what you lost, God can return it to you. It's called restoration. It's called restoration. Okay? And he goes on, number three. Then he said to the close brothers, Naomi, who has come back from the country of Moab, sold the piece of land which belonged to our brother Elimelech. And I thought to inform you, saying, buy it back in the presence of the inhabitants of the elders of my people. If you will redeem it, redeem it. But if you will not redeem it, then tell me that I may know, for there is no one but you, see, to redeem it. And I am next after you. And he said, I will redeem it. Then Boaz said, on the day you buy the field from the hand of Naomi, you must buy also it from Ruth the Moabitess. Now, first he said, I'll buy it. Now he said, wait, you ain't buy from Ruth the Moabitess? The wife of the dead, to perpetuate the name of the dead through his inheritance. All right. So her posterity will, Naomi's posterity will be restored. Mm-hmm. She will not lose. How many know God is a restorer of the breach?
7: Amen. Yes.
4: He will bring back what you lost.
7: Right.
4: Six. And the close relative says, I cannot redeem it for myself, lest I ruin my own inheritance. Mm-hmm. You know, they tell us you can't get that. You can't get your Social Security until you get a certain age. If you get it, you're going to lose it. You get it too. Y'all heard that before. Yeah. And then some people, they got pension. Like my mother, she thought she couldn't get my father's pension. And somebody lied to her. She went down there. Mm-hmm. And they told her she can't get it. Went to North Carolina. They said, no, somebody lied to you. You can get that. And in return, my mother ended up getting it.
7: Amen.
4: One of his girlfriends ended up getting some, but my mother put her name in there.
7: Amen.
4: Came to her.
7: Amen.
4: Hello, somebody.
7: Amen.
4: See, Satan don't want you to be blessed.
7: No,
4: you see, that's why he sent a lie to you and tell you something that ain't yours. You can't get it. Mm-hmm. Hello, somebody.
7: Amen.
4: All right. You redeem my right of redemption for yourself, for I cannot redeem it. Now, this was the custom, see, in former times in Israel concerning redeeming and exchanging to confirm anything. One man took off his sandal and gave it to the other. And this was a confirmation in Israel. Mm-hmm. Therefore, the close relative said to Boaz, buy it for yourself. Go, just buy it. So he took off his sandal. And Boaz said to the elder and all the people, you are witnesses. He had 10 perfect witnesses. You are witnesses this day that I have bought all was Elimelech's and all that was Chilion's and Mahlon's from the hand of Naomi. Moreover, Ruth the Moabitess, the widow of Mahlon, I have required as my wife to perpetuate the name of the dead through his inheritance, that the name of the dead may not be cut off from among his brethren and from his position at the gate. You are witnesses this day. Hallelujah.
7: Amen.
4: What's for you is for you, and God will make sure it gets to you.
7: Hallelujah.
4: And all the people who were at the gate and the elders said, we are witnesses. The Lord make the woman who is coming to your house like Rachel. See this blessing?
7: Mm-hmm.
4: Like Rachel and Leah, the two who built the house of Israel. See, women then, their job was to have children.
7: Mm-hmm.
4: And so if they can't have children, they fell some ways,
7: right,
4: which we will see in a few. And may you prosper in Ephrathah and be famous in Bethlehem. May your house be like the house of Perez, because that's the forefather.
7: Right.
4: When Judah got into bed with Tamar, remember she posed as a prostitute,
7: yeah,
4: because her husband,
7: yeah,
4: he didn't give her no baby, and the other boys that one let the sperm hit the ground,
7: yeah,
4: and wouldn't want to make her pregnant.
7: Right.
4: So when Judah had sex with her, they had Perez. And you said says whom Tamar bore to Judah, because of the offspring which the Lord will give you from this young woman. See, they blessed her. Even your words, you don't have have to have something in your hand to bless somebody.
6: Amen.
4: You can speak because the power of life and death is in your tongue.
6: Yes.
4: You can speak something into people's life and they be blessed.
6: Amen.
4: You can speak into your grandchildren's life and they be blessed.
6: Amen.
4: You may be a poor woman, but you can speak something that's more valuable than anything that can come in your hand, because it'll go a long way. Because they can squander what you put in their hand, but your blessings and your prayers will go all the way to their mouth. So Boaz took Ruth and she became his wife.
6: Yes,
4: somebody shout hallelujah.
6: Hallelujah.
4: And when he went into her, the Lord gave her conception.
6: Mm.
4: And she bore a son. Happy Mother's Day. And then the woman said to Naomi, blessed be the Lord who has not left you this day without a close relative. And may his name be famous in Israel. His name is famous. And may he be to you a restorer of life and a nourisher of old age. For your daughter-in-law, who loves you, who is better to you than seven sons, has borne him. Then Naomi took the child and laid him on her bosom. This man, our kids can't bother at that. I got to that part. You know, just imagine what she went through.
6: Yes.
4: Imagine what she went through. All the agony. They left Israel and she seen her husband die. And now, Lord, you give me another baby boy. Oh my gosh. That's a blessing, church.
6: Yes.
4: I don't blame her. I put him on my bosom too. And then Naomi took the child and laid him on her bosom and became a nurse to him. I'm going to be a nurse to him till he can grow. I'm going to teach him the ways of Israel. I'm going to tell him all the things that he needs to know. That's a proud grandmother.
6: Yes.
9: Yes.
6: Yes.
9: Yes.
4: Also, listen, the neighbor woman gave him a name. Amen. Now, the neighbor woman is the woman in the 14th verse.
10: Mm.
4: Look at the woman in the first 14th verse. Then the woman said to Naomi, blessed be the Lord who has not left you this day without close relatives. Mm. Right? Now, verse 17, this same woman says, also the neighbor woman gave him a name, saying, there is a son born to Naomi. And they call his name Obed.
6: Mm-hmm.
4: He is the father of Jesse, the father of David.
6: Come on.
4: Now, this is the genealogy of Perez. Perez begot Hezron. Hezron begot Ram. And Ram begot Amminadab. Amminadab begot Nahshon. And Nahshon begot Salmon. And Salmon begot Boaz. And Boaz begot Obed. Obed begot Jesse. And Jesse begot David. And David begot Jesus.
10: Hallelujah!
4: Glory to God.
10: Yes.
4: Glory
6: yes.
4: to God.
10: Thank you, Lord.
6: Thank you.
4: Hallelujah.
6: Hallelujah.
9: Thank you, Lord.
6: Thank you, Lord.
4: In this chapter,
9: thank you,
4: we find the goal line.
6: Yes.
4: She done got to the other side, y'all. She had to go through, right?
6: Yes.
4: Now she's at the goal line.
6: Yes.
4: Hallelujah. She's crossed the goal line.
6: Mm-hmm.
4: The after this is better than what's been.
6: Mm-hmm.
4: Because a kinsman has arisen to redeem the inheritance that Naomi was forced to sell because of her loss of husband and two sons. She couldn't keep up the inheritance she had. No, she had no one to work the land. You need a man for that. But how many of you know God will supply all of your need according to his will? He knows exactly what you need. Look, it took one man to solve all of Naomi's needs. Amen. Boaz brought back Naomi's inheritance, and he brought back Ruth's inheritance from her husband Mahlon, because Boaz is in Naomi's family. It gave him the power to marry Ruth, redeeming not only their inheritance, but their posterity was void, and God used Boaz to fill the void that was created by their poor, selfish decision. You see, church, Naomi was put in the same situation as Jephthah.
6: Mm-hmm.
4: Daughter from last week's sermon.
6: Yeah, yeah, yeah.
4: Jephthah's daughter was unable to marry and have children.
6: Yeah.
4: Naomi was married and had children, but after the death of all three, she was placed in the same position as Jephthah's daughter.
6: Yes.
4: Women in biblical times lived to marry and make a family. That was their sole purpose of living. And to be denied that as good as being dead is good as being dead in their minds.
6: Mm-hmm.
4: Jephthah's daughter bewailed for 2 weeks. Two is the number of agreement. for 2 weeks to get the pain of it all out so that she would not become what? Bitter. You see that? That's why she did it. That's why she went well, and she had to get it all out. And I'm here to tell somebody, if you are dealing with something, today is the day you need to get it all out. Hallelujah. Because God will turn it around. If you let him turn it around. So two is the number of agreement. Naomi could not get in agreement with being motherless nor a widow, because what happened to Naomi happened suddenly.
11: Yes.
4: You ain't got time to prepare for that. This woman had time to prepare for it, right? She went wailing on the mountains. But Naomi didn't have time to prepare for that. I'm here to let someone know, some poor mother who is feeling mighty low because she took a mighty blow from a thing called life, that God is the God of the suddenly.
10: Mm.
4: When something suddenly grips your life, he equips your life to bear it and live better, not bitter. Straightforwardly, let me tell you, this is not the time to give up, nor the time to become bitter.
10: Yeah.
4: It's time to surrender and give it all to Jesus.
11: Amen.
4: He can restore everything you lost and give you more than what it cost.
11: Yes.
4: Somebody say he's got more in store.
10: He's got more in store.
4: Look at this in the book of Judges. According to the law, Jephthah had to keep his vow to the Lord, while Naomi and her husband broke the law of God by departing from Israel as though they were able to take care of themselves under the famine that God could, and they pay the penalty for breaking the law. The wages of sin is death, and the gift of God is eternal life. Look at it this way. The law can make you bitter, but grace can make you better. Naomi, a mother who lost her sons and became bitter, but later became better because through her, Jesus was born.
11: Amen.
4: Ruth acted as though Naomi was her God. Her words she uttered to Naomi, we should have in our hearts for God. Lord, I don't want to leave you or to turn back from following after you. For wherever you lead me, Lord, I will go.
11: Hallelujah.
4: Wherever you are, I will be there. Your people, Lord, shall be my people, and you shall be my God. When Jesus died, I died. When he was buried and got up, I got up with him. The Lord do so to me and more also if I let anything separate me from the love of God. I don't know who this is for. But you have made a mess of your life. Now is the time. Now is the time to go to God and be blessed. Remember, he will never leave you nor forsake you. You are a child of God. And although you chose to do wrong, Jesus still chooses to help you.
11: Thank you, Father. Thank you.
4: Amen.
11: Amen.
4: Because of his love for you. Knowing you sin, that does not convict you away from God in prison, nor does it evict you from his bountiful blessings. Through all of this, you got something to shout about.
11: Hallelujah.
4: Because God can do exceedingly abundantly more than you could ever think. God taught Naomi a lesson through Ruth. Just like Ruth stuck with you, you should have stuck with me and not have left Israel. Ruth stayed with you and became blessed. You did not stay with me and became cursed. But because of my love and my mercy towards you, and because you are my daughter, in spite of your sin, I use the very thing, the very one you were going to push away or throw away to bless you, Ruth. I gave you a friendship that brought restoration to your life. You made yourself bitter, but I gave you something sweet that made you better. I gave you a posterity that is etched in eternity. Naomi was bitter, but God made her better. Won't he do it?
11: Yes, he will.
4: Won't he do it?
11: Yes, he will.
4: Yes, he can. If there be a mother and a daughter who have fallen out with each other, I pray for you.
10: Yes.
4: Daughter, your mother needs you. Mother, your daughter wants you. Amen. To both of you, whatever you need, God's got it. Whatever you want, God will supply.
11: Hallelujah.
4: And that is no lie.
10: Yes.
4: Won't he do it?
11: Yes, he will.
4: Won't he do it?
11: Hallelujah.
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16: Hello, everyone. This is Lawrence Taylor speaking, and this is Teaching the Word with Dr. Lawrence Taylor. I'm so glad that you could join with me today as we continue our study in the book of Revelation. Before we begin, I'd like to remind you that if you missed any past episodes,

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4: In the letter by Ignatius, referred to as the letter of Ignatius to the Smyrnians, in verse 2 it says, "Truly nailed in the flesh for us under Pontius Pilate and Herod the Tetrarch. From its fruit we derive our existence," that is, from his divinely blessed suffering, "in order that we might raise a banner for the ages through his resurrection for his saints and faithful people, whether among Jews or among Gentiles, in one body of his church." One thing that's emphasized in this letter by the Bishop Ignatius is the notion or idea of suffering. Ignatius says that we derive our identity from our Christ, in particular, quote, "from his divinely blessed suffering." And this is emphasized throughout this letter, this whole notion of suffering. In terms of what we learn from Polycarp, there is a letter that's entitled "The Martyrdom of Polycarp." We see that in Smyrna, Christians, like all other people, were required to pay obeisance to the cultic deities. They said in Smyrna, it's all right if you believe in Jesus, but you will honor and you will make an offering to the deities of Smyrna, to these pagan gods. Polycarp refused, and so they arrested him and eventually put him to death. We see in our letter in Revelation that the notion of suffering is prominent. Let's note how Jesus identifies himself. Verse 8, "And to the angel of the church of Smyrna write, the first and the last, who was dead and has come to life, says this." Now, we almost note that there is a conundrum here. It seems almost like a contradiction. First, he says, the first and the last. Then he says, who was dead and has come to life. The expression, the first and the last, we see in chapter 1, verse 17. "When I saw him, I fell at his feet like a dead man, and he placed his right hand on me, saying, do not be afraid, I am the first and the last." The first and the last is an indication of his eternalness. He has no beginning. He has no end. In Isaiah chapter 44, verse 6, it reads, "Thus says the Lord, the King of Israel and his Redeemer, the Lord of hosts, I am the first and I am the last, and there is no God beside me." So the eternal God says that he is

0: the first and the last. But then he says, I was dead.
1: Well, this obviously is referring to Jesus, when Jesus declares himself to be the first and the last, just as Jehovah did in Isaiah. And yet he says there was a point that the eternal God was dead. Now, this is important for the people of Smyrna, these disciples in Christ, to hear this. Because even though he is the eternal God, he lets them know that he suffered just like they are suffering now. So he tells them that I identify with your suffering. In the New American Standard, it says, the first and the last who was dead and has come to life says this. So the idea that I'm alive, I think it's better translated in the New American Standard as that I have come to life. In other words, I was dead and I was revived. That's the whole notion. I was revived. In Romans chapter 14, verse 9, the Apostle Paul wrote, for to this end Christ died and lived again, that he might be Lord both of the dead and of the living. Well, the same verb is used there. For this in Christ died and was revived. That's the idea. He was brought back to life. And based on that, since he entered into the realm of the dead, the Apostle Paul says he's not just the Lord of the living, but also the Lord of the dead. And then he tells them in verse 9, I know your tribulation. So note, the Almighty God, the everlasting God who identifies with us, he says, I know. And the knowing there indicates his sovereign knowledge. I know your tribulation. I know the hardship and suffering that you have experienced. It is a consolation to know that even though you're going through something, God knows what you're going through. Remember the words of Jesus in John chapter 16, verse 33. These things I have spoken to you, so that in me you may have peace. In the world you will have tribulation. That's our word. But take courage. I have overcome the world. Remember the words of exaltation that the Apostle Paul gave to the church in Lystra and Iconium and Antioch. It says in Acts chapter 14, verse 22, strengthening the souls of the disciples, encouraging them to continue in the faith, and saying, through many tribulations, we must enter the kingdom of God. Again, the Apostle Paul wrote in Romans chapter 5, verse 3, and not only this, but we also exult in our tribulations, knowing that tribulation brings about perseverance. John goes on to tell the church at Smyrna, I know your tribulation and your poverty. No, this is not a church that was wealthy. in terms of material possessions.
0: They were wealthy spiritually because he says parenthetically, but you are rich. Well, not rich materially, but you are rich spiritually. You know, I wonder what the blabbit and grabbit people have to say about this when they say that your destiny is to be wealthy, etc. Well, now, let's note, this letter is to the Church of Smyrna. As I said before, there are two churches where there is no condemnation, no admonition given to them. And that is the Church of Smyrna and the Church of Philadelphia. So if they were doing something wrong, Jesus would tell them. But he gives nothing but commendations to them. And he doesn't blame them for their poverty. In fact, that is a sign of their commitment to his cause. God is not impressed with your bank account, with the kind of car you drive. He's not concerned about how much stuff you accumulate in this world, because here in this church, he commends them, even though they're poor, he tells them they are rich, and he means rich spiritually. There is not one thing that he says here with reference to their material wealth other than the fact that they lack it, but everything else is spiritual here, and it's all a commendation. He's commending them. He says, I know your tribulation and your poverty, but you are rich, and the blasphemy by those who say they are Jews and are not, but are a synagogue of Satan. Now, I think we need to stop here because, unfortunately, this verse has been used to make all kinds of crazy assertions, especially about Jewish people. You know, crazy things like if you're an Ashkenazi Jew, that's a white Jew, and you belong to the synagogue of Satan, and it's the dark Jews are the real Jews, and that is not what this writer was talking about. See, that's what you call eisegesis. Reading something into a passage that the writer never intended. And that's done only to justify these theological perversions. The real question is, are you a believer in Jesus? Whether you're a Jew or Gentile. And you know what? If you are a unbeliever and you belong to a mosque, then you are under the power of the devil. If you belong to a Hindu temple and you don't accept Jesus, then that means that you are under the Hindu. This temple is nothing more than a temple of the devil. And if you belong to a church where they don't preach the gospel, then that church is also under the power or influence of the devil. You know, if you are a true believer and you're Jewish, this is what the Apostle Paul said in Galatians chapter 6, verse 16. And those who will walk by this rule, peace and mercy be upon them and upon the Israel of God. Now, he's specifically talking about Jews who accept Jesus. So going back to Revelation 2, when he speaks about the synagogue of Satan, he's referring to unbelieving Jews. In verse 10, do not fear what you are about to suffer. Note that theme of suffering. Do not fear what you are about to suffer. Behold, the devil is about to cast some of you into prison so that you will be tested and you will have tribulation for 10 days. Be faithful unto death, and I will give you the crown of life. I believe that this is referring to a local situation. This is not a reference to the Great Tribulation. Apparently, there was some period during this time in which these Christians from this church were tested. He says, not all of them now. He says, behold, the devil is about to cast some of you into prison. So not all of them. This certainly does not indicate some kind of worldwide catastrophe, but some local experience. And he says, so that you will be tested and you will have tribulation for 10 days. And note, he gives them the time, and I believe we can understand this as a literal 10 days. The encouragement to those who are going to go through this is that they are to be faithful unto death. I believe this is different than the message that he gave to the Church of Philadelphia in chapter 3, verse 10, where it reads, behold, you have kept the word of my perseverance. I also will keep you from the hour of testing, that hour which is about to come upon the whole world to test those who dwell on the earth. Now, I won't go into the details of this verse. We'll have to wait till we come to the Church of Philadelphia. But I think the testing there in chapter 3, verse 10 is different from what we see here in chapter 2, verse 10. Now, the Greek word peirazo, P-E-I-R-A-Z-O, can also mean temptation, but I believe this is referring to a testing that God is responsible for. And that's right, God does test. Note Genesis chapter 22, verse 1. Now, this is the New American Standard translation. Now, it came about after these things that God tested Abraham and said to him, Abraham, and he said, here I am. Now, note, who is the one doing the testing in this case? Not tempting, like it says in the King James, but testing. It is God who tests. It says that some Christians may even lose their lives in this testing, because he tells them, be faithful unto death, and I will give you the crown of life. Let us remember that the most important thing for a Christian to do is not to live to preserve his life or her life. The most important thing for a Christian to do is to be obedient to Christ, even if it cost him his life. In the Epistle of James, chapter 1, verse 12, it reads, blessed is a man who perseveres under trial. For once he has been approved, he will receive the crown of life, which the Lord has promised to those who love him. Not all Christians will receive the same rewards. Rewards are something that you must work for. We don't work for our salvation, but we do work for rewards. And
1: Christ will give those who have been faithful to his cause rewards in the end. This crown that he speaks of. Now, it's not just the crown, but even the jewels that are in the crown. So we don't work for salvation. You can say, well, that's good. But salvation should be more than just fire insurance. It should provoke a sense of appreciation. It should excite you to want to serve the Christ who loved you so much that he died for you. And here he promises that if you serve him faithfully, and note, in both passages in James 1 and in our passage here in Revelation 2, you note that it talks about the trials and hardships that we go through. If you are faithful to the end, when God puts you or allows you to go through this test, you will be greatly rewarded. Now, it doesn't mean that you'll die, but when he says be faithful unto death, there is always that possibility. But when you go through something, he says remain faithful. The interesting Greek construction there is become faithful. This is not something that's intrinsically in all of us. We have to struggle with this because hardships are not easy. They are difficult. But God says, trust me. And if you are faithful, you will be greatly rewarded.
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0: News this hour from Town Hall. I'm Keith Peters in Washington. President Trump says the U.S. and Canada have a trade deal, but key terms remain unclear.
1: U.S.-Canadian tariffs averted for now, with President Trump saying the last-minute deal to delay the 50% tariffs is what he calls a very fair deal for both.
2: We're doing certain things. We've got to give something, and we're doing certain things. They were paying a high number. We're reducing it a little bit. It's good for everybody. But our farmers are going to be thrilled. Our manufacturers are going to be thrilled. And basically, we have no tariffs going into Canada anymore.
1: The agreement avoids tariffs on $20 billion worth of Canadian imports. Trump notes it's all subject to the finalization of documents. I'm Julie Walker.
0: Moderna shares soar after it announces a positive cancer trial result.
3: Moderna and Merck are developing an mRNA-based cancer vaccine designed to be tailored to individual patients based on unique mutations within their tumors. They are pairing the drug intismerin with Keytruda. The study compared using intismerin and Keytruda together on melanoma patients against using Keytruda alone. The companies say patients who received the combination lived longer without cancer returning or metastasizing than patients who got Keytruda alone. I'm Lisa Dwyer.
0: Forecasters are warning of the likelihood of another tropical cyclone that could approach Hawaii by the weekend after Lala left two people dead. The National Hurricane Center says conditions appear conducive for a tropical depression to form in coming days to the east-southeast of the islands. On Wall Street, the Dow by 119 points, the S&P rose 18. More on these stories at townhall.com.
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6: This is Olga Herman with Daily Minute Prayer. Our Father, in Exodus 18, Moses was instructed to choose judges, not to rule and reign, but to keep justice and fairness. They were required to hear the words of God concerning a matter and judge accordingly. Forgive us, Lord, that we have chosen judges after our own desires, who no longer look to you to guide them, but often make up their own rules. Many have forgotten your standards, and some don't even know you. Lord, we ask that you remember your covenant with the United States as one nation under God. 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Give them wisdom to discern true righteousness and justice. Thank you, Lord, that you are the final judge and your ways are perfect. In Jesus' name, amen.
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0: John Thune received over $2 million from the organizations that represent these illegal aliens. And so these rhinos are the ones that they, you know, they're inside. They hurt us the most. They're the Trojan horses.
1: Well, I mean, Jesus said money answereth all things. So, yeah, it's, you know, the corrupted heart like that, and money is their God.
0: Well, a lot of times, too, you have, like right here in Ohio, we have the Rhino Blue 22, called the Rhino Blue 22. And I warn people, boy, did I warn people, that these people, and I named a number of them off, all we do, when you vote Democrat your whole life, and all of a sudden there's a letter going out telling people that, going out to Democrats saying, switch your party, vote Republican in the primary. These candidates are really Democrats. These candidates, and that's what they did. They literally sent these letters out. So I brought it on the air, talked about it here. Folks, they're telling you, and yet they did it. They did it, and they got all these now. Since then, here in Ohio, Laura, we've managed to get a number of those rhinos have been primaried out, but that's happened all over the country. People look. They look to see an R behind the name, and maybe they've seen a lot of signs and saw that name a lot, but they really don't take the time to find out about the candidate. And that's not what you do. And what happens, okay, if you are a registered, if you're a Christian and you're a registered voter, even if you're, whether Republican or what Democrats used to be, even what Democrats used to be before they went totally bad, okay? Is there really any way that you actually don't vote in an election? Because, you see, when you fail to vote, what you're doing is you're giving your vote to the opposition. So you can't really not vote. You're giving a vote, your vote away. So those people out there, when these candidates, what did we read? Remember what we read out of Proverbs 24 yesterday about calling the wicked righteous and that? So when you support, first of all, it is a sin. And the Bible says, actually, for if you support and vote for a wicked candidate, the Bible says, let the people curse you, that the people should curse you for doing that. That's a sin to do that. And so, I don't know. I'm concerned that we have a whole lot of people out there today that are a little bit upset because of the higher gas prices. But, Wendy, we have gas. We have gas. It was just as high comparatively back and Jimmy Carter's day, except for the problem with Carter, you couldn't get it. Depending on your last, the first initial of your last name, you had certain days where you could go and get gas, other days you couldn't, okay, supposedly. And
1: I thought they went by license plate number. Odd even days on the numbers, because, you know, that way they could check to see if you were in the line legally.
0: All right. You may be right on that, okay? I'm trying to remember. There was something else that they went by your last initial of your last name, first initial of your last name. But I think you come to think of it, I think you're right. But I remember the lines. I mean, the lines were long. I wouldn't wait in those lines. I just wouldn't do it. And I remember I used to get so upset with them. But people don't remember that. A lot of them, you got all these young people today. And, you know, I don't mean to sound, you know, nasty, but young and dumb to vote for communism. And here's what you hear all the time. Older people like myself and you, we're telling them, they're out there saying, communism has never worked. Communism has never worked. But that's not true. It has. They don't understand the goal for communism from the very beginning was that it wouldn't work. The goal was not to make people wealthier and more prosperous, but to make everybody equally impoverished. That was the goal, to make everybody to have two classes of people, the very rich and the very poor.
2: And you can control them.
0: Yep. And we take, but what is, what, if you would, if I was to say to you, tell me, ladies, both of you, what was the one thing more than any other that was accomplished under communism?
2: Accomplished? That's a positive word, right?
0: It's called depopulation.
1: I was going to say indoctrination, but yeah, that works. Depopulation.
0: Depopulation. You've had, yes, you've had 200 million people killed under communism. So depopulation was their major goal. That's a big part of their of today out there. You know, just like those on the left today. Love death. The Bible says all of them that love death hate God. All those that hate God love death, and they do. They want death by euthanasia. They want death by abortion. They want death. They want death, death, death, period. All right, Patricia in New Jersey. Is that New Jersey? Yes. Pledges 100. Thank you, Patricia. Thank you. 888-281-1110. That's 888-281-1110. We have approximately 50 minutes left to call, 15, or 216-901-0933. All right, I'm going to ask you ladies both a question. And here it is. Are you Christians?
2: Indeed.
1: Yes.
0: Next question. What is a Christian?
1: I make Jesus Christ Lord of their life. They believe he came and died for the sins of the world.
0: So someone who believes in the death, burial, and the resurrection and believes that God will do all, accomplish all that he said he would, right?
2: Right.
1: Right.
0: Okay, so now, why do you believe that?
1: Because it says so in the living word, the word of God.
0: But why do you believe that the Bible is the word of God?
1: Because it's had prophecies that have been proven. So, yeah.
0: Laura?
2: I would agree with what Wendy said.
0: Okay. How many prophecies do you think that there are in the Bible?
1: I don't remember. You've said how many, but I don't remember the number.
0: There's over 1,800.
2: Oh,
0: okay.
2: Wow.
0: And so there's 580 in the New Testament and over 1,200 in the Old Testament. Okay.
1: Well, the other thing that's recently come into light is archaeology is digging up all kinds of writings corroborating what's in the Bible.
0: Okay, so now this archaeology, is this authenticating the Bible, or is the archaeology, the archaeology, tripping over
1: archaeology. Well, no, I mean, the Bible is the authority. It's just you know, reiterating that the Bible is true.
0: So the archaeology is only authentic if it is in coincides with the Bible, huh?
1: Yeah, they found, I can't remember what land it was in. It was an enemy of the Israelites, but it was writings about the house of David.
0: Hmm.
1: Yeah.
0: Here, now, again, there has never been, and it does not exist today, any source of information, wisdom, or knowledge that even comes close. Here in God's Word, the Bible, he gives you a complete understanding. He didn't leave us out there of where things started, where they're going along the way, and how things are going to end so much, okay, for so many. And the Bible speaks with absolute authority, absolute authority. It does. There's no stuttering going on in the Word of God. And again, it reveals things within its own time. There are a lot of things that that just in my lifetime that have been in the Bible for thousands of years, but just in my lifetime has come to knowledge by a lot of your physicists out there, scientists, that never realized. And I know one of the things we always talk about is the in the oceans, the currents in the oceans and the rivers that run through the oceans, just one, but there's many, okay? And so the Word of God stands completely alone. It is the most authoritative source of information in existence. Now, I said all that to say this. The Lord Jesus said, heaven and earth will pass, but my words will never pass away. Have people been trying to get rid of this Bible for years?
1: Yeah, that's why you get so many versions of it.
0: That's one of the way they've done it. They've tried to get it through perversions of the scriptures. I understand. I've heard people say there's as many as 400. I knew that there were 200 different perversions of scripture. Most of them, you know, just died off. They're dying off. But the King James Bible is the authorized version. It stands alone in so many different ways. Now, folks, here, bottom line is this. God's Word, the Bible says, it's appointed to all men once to die, and then the judgment. Now, God has said this. God has said this. And so when God's, see, the reason that God cannot lie is because he speaks things into existence. So when he says something, it becomes as he says. He is the ultimate power. His power is unlimited, okay? He is not harnessed by time. Time is what God says it is. So bottom line is this. Here's what God says. The Lord Jesus says this. Here's what you do. He's given you a way out of a burning lake of fire. God is a just God. God is a holy God. And you know, believe me, you don't want to be in the business of trying to judge God. And I know I've heard people say, I would never make anything like hell. Well, listen, you're not God. God is God. And he says this, I'm giving you a way out. The Lord Jesus Christ took your place and my place, okay, a substitutionary death for our sins. Now, he's given you a way out of going to a burning lake of fire. And he says this. Now, we just read today about, or yesterday, about the fear of the Lord, but out of conscience sake. Folks, out of conscience sake, the Lord Jesus suffered like no man has ever suffered. He didn't have to do that. He became flesh. He didn't have to do that. And let me tell you this. It was your sin that caused him to suffer that way. Here's what you owe him. One, repent of your sins. Ask God, the Father, to forgive you. Two, call upon the name of the Lord Jesus. Ask him to be the Lord of your life, all of your life. You've got to put him, number one, no reservations, you know. He esteems you higher than himself when he took your place on that cross. Now you have to esteem him higher. You have to put him first, before yourself, before mother, father, brother, before anything. And if you do that, you've got God's word. You will become a new creature. You will become a born-again believer. You will become an heir of the kingdom. You will be indwelt with the Holy Spirit, and folks, you will be on your way to eternity. Now, I said all of that because that's what God has said. A smart person would jump on that, and I can tell you this, there's never anybody that ever regrets getting to heaven. It's not so in the other place. Till tomorrow, I want to say thanks for being here, all of you folks out there. Tonight, ladies, thanks for being on the program. Thanks to all you folks that donated. Until tomorrow, I want to say good night.
3: Good night.
0: We want to say God bless.
3: God bless.
0: And always, always, always, let's do it. Keep
1: fighting
0: the fight.
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11: 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In 1775, he declared, "When we assume the soldier, we did not lay aside the citizen." 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It gave America a standard for leadership. Those who hold power must remain accountable to the people they serve. 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
23: I'm going to feel a little joy when I pray. I'm going to delight in the midst of prayer. I'm going to find happiness in prayer. That's why there's so little prayer. It's because people have a tradition that's brought down to them that's not even the mind of God. Now, there's times of repentance, and there's times of intercession, and there's times of groaning and pleading before God, sure. But the basic picture of prayer is relationship with God. And He's alive. He's not dead. And He's happy. He's not teed off. He's a joyful God. And I can rejoice without ceasing and pray without ceasing both.
24: Praise the Lord, everyone, and welcome. It's the 19th of August, and another edition of Night Vision here as we continue just to march through the year 2026. It's amazing to me how quick it's coming and going both, but we're here and glad to be here. I'm going to say, everybody, come on, welcome. Good to be with you tonight. I'm ready for a good night. I hope that you're also ready. And we're going to spend some time together. We're going to pray with people tonight. And I'm going to ask God to be in the midst and touching everybody, whether they call or not, that God will say something to those that gather here tonight. That's you and a whole lot more of you than there. I have a habit. It's bad English, but I say yous. I learned that from my mom. There is no such word as yous with a S on it, but I can tell you that that was the word used in our house all my life by mom. I get called out on it a bit down here in Texas. They like to say y'all, and it's y'all, and it's not two syllables, it's all together. And I'm playing a little bit tonight, but all of you that are here, I'm glad you're here. Prayer partners, get ready. This is the work God has called us to do, and there's a purpose behind it. There's people tonight that are going to call that are just finding themselves kind of at wit's end sometime. There's something heavy going around them, and they don't have an answer. And we're going to ask God to be merciful and to touch their life and to make a way where there is no way, which is a scripture that God says he'll do. Those of you that are our partners, thank you so much for standing with us in Night Vision. And all of you that have been gathered to this place, I'm glad that you're here and that you've been gathered. So let's get started. Oh, we do need to say hi to any new listener. If there's a new listener, and that happens, especially on the radio, the most common way is people driving in a car. And because we don't have commercials, when the commercials come on about every 10 or 12 minutes, people try to escape them. And so they, channel surf, it's called. And they'll find us. At least there's no commercial. They don't know what it is, but at least there's no commercial. And people will stay, and God will minister to people. It's happened over and over and over and over again, too many times that I couldn't count them, that people find us driving in their car. But if you found us, Night Vision's a live call-in broadcast. It is about people, and it is about the things of God, and it is about how the two, people and the things of God, the presence of God, God himself, come together and touch and interact in this place called Earth and this thing called your life. And it certainly is true and happens. And if you don't know the Lord, he's not too far from you. He knows you, and he wants you to come to know him. If you do know the Lord, well, hallelujah. You've had an encounter, and God wants you to go further still. God wants us to go further in our own development, meaning getting the garbage out of our life, sin out of our life, and coming to know him. And we do that through a relationship with him. And then he wants us to do good works. We do not, as believers, do good works. Bear fruit is a word that's used often in the Bible. Bearing fruit is when something comes out of us. You and I are called to bear fruit. And if you'll read the Gospel of John, the 15th chapter, the first 8 verses, that place right there is some of the most powerful instructions to you as a Christian about bearing fruit. And in the 8th verse, it says that we are called to bear much fruit. Not once in a while, not I did a nice thing a year and a half ago or even 3 months ago, but that we're to bear, we're going to be trees that are always blossoming. I'll get that word out. My wife loves the garden and has some things. I can't even tell you what they are, but plumera is one of the words I remember, and some other ones that flower a lot. And she's got this one that just seems to be flowering from top to bottom. And it's every bit of 5 feet tall. It's not tiny. And just covered with these red flowers. And every day there's some new ones. And if I'm not mistaken, they only last about a day or so. So when I see them, she's all excited because, no, those aren't the ones from yesterday. Those are already withered. These are today's. And this plant is going crazy, just producing and bearing. And that's what God wants from you and what he wants from me. Is we got a little sprout every now and then, but he wants us to bear much fruit. We talk about these kind of things in Night Vision, and then we have two focuses where we spend most of our time, our attention, and that first focus is prayer. And we do something that is called intercessory prayer. And intercessory prayer is when you are praying on the behalf or benefit of someone other than yourself. And this happens to be the callers, the people that are going to call tonight. And people are going to call with all types of situations. Some of them not too heavy, some in the middle, and some heavy. It ranges. And whatever you're going through, if you want us to go with you to God, and ask the Lord to come into your circumstance and to touch it and to turn something that's a trouble, a problem, maybe worse, a storm, into a victory, then that's what we want to do. And you just get ready, get a pen and paper handy. I'll give you the phone number in just a moment, and we'll do that. And we are going to calls early because it's Wednesday, and we go to the message early, so we're going to go to calls pretty quick here. The second focus of night vision, and all of you that are here know, it is to encourage you and even nudge us all a bit. I like saying we're players, coaches. If you know anything about sports, yeah, there's the coaches on the sideline. You need those. But there's a player's coach. It's a person on the team that just has shown some ability to rally, to encourage, to just kind of do things right when they're in the heat of the game and they're right there in the game. And that's what I'd like to think about us as night vision. We're all in the game. I'm not excluded. I am working out my salvation just like you are. And I haven't arrived. I am not perfect, not close to it. But if I can share something, if any of us as hosts can say something that gets your attention, helps you see something you weren't seeing. I love it when we get revelations, aha experiences. And I had one. I'll see if I can share it with you tonight. We had a gentleman, a new caller this week, call and ask a question. And I had him send me an email, and I did some research on it today, and I learned a little bit. I think you might find it interesting. And so when the moment's right, I'll get that out and share it. But that's our second focus. And so let me give you the scripture for the night. I'm in 1 Timothy 6th chapter, and there are only 6. And I'm going to do again a little bit of chapter surfing, meaning I'm not going to read the whole 6th chapter, and there are only 21 verses, but we do not have the time. But I'm going to touch on some high points, and we're going to start here. A godly life brings huge profits to people who are content with what they have. A godly life brings huge profits to people who are content with what they have. And we talk about this. First, there's many promises in God's word, and those promises have a condition to them. It's basically obedience, and obedience to what? Following God's instruction of how people are to live. And if we will do that, he promises to do something for us to provide our needs. So a godly life brings huge profits to people that are content with what they have. We didn't bring anything into the world, and we can't take anything out of it. As long as we have food and clothes, we should be satisfied. There you go. There you go. We talked a little bit about last night. What's the important things in this life? The rope. Any of you that are with me the last two nights, I love the rope example. I got a picture in my mind because of that illustration. Now we're going to drop down. Pursue what God approves of, a godly life, faith, love, endurance, and gentleness. Wow, get those. A godly life, that means no garbage, no sin. Faith, faith in God mostly is what it's referring to. Love, endurance, meaning we're going to have some challenges in this world and we are to endure. And have endurance, that means we can sustain and keep going. And then gentleness. I need to be better at that. Sometimes, and it's, I think, from my business upbringing, that you have to lead and you have to kind of push sometimes even people that are employees. And sometimes they don't do the right thing and they're capable. That's the part that gets me most is when people have the ability. That's not the issue. They're not concentrating. They're not focused. And sometimes I can be a little rougher than I should. It goes on, fight the good fight of the Christian faith. Take hold of everlasting life to which you were called and about which you made a good testimony in front of many witnesses. Now, going to go down to the 17th verse of the 6th chapter. Tell those that have riches of this world not to be arrogant and not to place their confidence in anything as uncertain as riches. Instead, they should place their confidence in God, who richly provides us with everything to enjoy. Now here comes the bear fruit part. You ready? Tell them to do good, to do a lot of good things, to be generous and to share. And that's to all of us. Tell them to do good, to do a lot of good things, to be generous and to share. By doing this, they store up treasure in for themselves in heaven, which is a good foundation for the future. In this way, we take hold of what life really is. Timothy, guard the good news, which has been entrusted to you. Turn away from pointless discussions and the claims of false knowledge that people use to oppose the Christian faith. God's goodwill be with all of you. And that was Paul writing to Timothy. So quite a bit there, sixth chapter, if you're looking for a place to read. There's some good thoughts. Really, 1 Timothy and 2 Timothy are brief enough. You could read them all in one day and not take long. I don't think 30 minutes, but depends on how much you focus, perhaps. But it's not a four-hour read. Half hour, 45 minutes for sure, you'd have it. With that said, let's move to call time. And I'm going to give the phone numbers. I'm going to ask our engineer, Maureen, if you will, please open up the lines. And anyone and everybody that wants to call, this is your time. Get into the queue. We're going to go with you before God. The phone number on air, excuse me, is 313-998-2300. 313-998-2300. And then we have an off-air prayer number where Sister Moore will be our prayer partner tonight, I'm pretty certain. And that's when someone will pray with you privately. And that off-the-air phone is 313-998-2400. So the front's the same on them both, 313-998-2300 for on-air, 2400 for off-air. And let's pray, and let's begin to take calls. So come on, it's Wednesday. I encourage those that want to call. This is your time. Father, we come, dear Lord, and we're giving tonight to you. Father, we're inviting you in to our presence. We're asking you, Lord, to let your spirit move. Dear God, come. Father, I ask, dear Lord, that you will move everywhere someone is listening. And Father, I ask, dear God, that your spirit will do something, that there'll be life. There'll be, dear God, just the awareness, the sense of how close that you are. I ask, dear Lord, that people that call out to you tonight, even if it's were themselves alone, somebody, dear God, in a hospital bed or a jail cell or, Lord, on a factory assembly line, if someone, Lord, just whispers to you, I'm asking that you'll hear them. Father, I'm asking you to hear all that call on you tonight. And Father, I ask you in Jesus' name to bless your people. Lord, I ask, dear God, that you'll lift up your people. Lord, I ask that you'll empower your people. Jesus, you said that we would be filled with the Holy Spirit and with power, God's power. And Lord, I'm asking that everyone tonight, dear God, whose heart is fixed on you, that, Lord, fill them with your spirit and, Lord, give them your power. Lord, give us revelation to know what we need to know and do. And I ask that you'll hear every caller that calls and give every one of them an answer. In Jesus' name we pray, amen. All right, it is call time. The number is 313-998-2300. I want to encourage you to call right now. I want to encourage people that are first-time callers, you've never called before, I want to encourage you to call. It's not something that you do every day. I sure understand that we don't call radio programs too often. And we surely don't call too many of them and ask for prayer. This is a precious and special place. God established this place with an anointing, and he shows up here. And the evidence of our time is plenty evidence enough that God's hand is over this work. And I'm telling you, no matter what you're going through, God will hear you tonight. He'll hear us all with you, and he will respond. So I encourage you to call 313-998-2300. And Maureen, please just let me know as soon as there's a call, and we'll move to that caller. Let me tell you that we're going to go into a message tonight in the third hour, early, right two minutes after the third hour starts. The message we're getting into tonight is entitled God's Strength. God's Strength. Another interesting number on this, 1244, so early on in Evangel Church, where these messages come from. And there was a good message last night. I don't know how many of you heard this one, but it was called Ministering the Word. If you go to the PastorBogle.com Facebook page, you can hear these messages. They're there this week and two more weeks after, and then we rotate out. But you've got a window of time that if you miss one that you want to hear, go to the PastorBogle.com Facebook page, and this week's messages are there, and they'll be there again for 2 weeks. Maureen, tell me that you're with me, and just give me a sound check, will you? Okay, is it ready for us, or do you want to take it first? Yeah, go right ahead. I'll move in that in just a moment. All right, so the message tonight is God's Strength, 1244, and we'll be going to the message right at the third hour start, right at it. We'll do a station ID and into the message. Those of you with New York, you are with us in the greater metropolitan New York area, New York City. And if you want to stay with us, you're with us for an hour and a half, the first hour and a half of the broadcast. So we're 20 minutes in, you're here another hour and 10 minutes. If you ever want to stay with us beyond the time that we're on the radio, remember, you can go to our website at nightvisionministries.com, listen, streaming over there, or you can go to our YouTube channel or our Facebook page, and you can watch and listen on those. So just want you to know, those of you in New York City. And so we've got our first call of the new night, and we'll take it. Good morning. You're on the air. Go right ahead, caller. You're with us.
0: Hello, George. This is Kim, and I'll be the prayer warrior tonight.
24: Oh, awesome. Hi, Kim.
0: Hi, how are you?
24: Very good. Nice to hear your voice.
0: Nice to hear you, too. Sounding good.
24: Thank you very much. And everybody listening, this is our off-the-air prayer partner tonight. So again, there's two phone numbers in front of you. Call here and we'll pray, or call the off-the-air number and she will pray. And this is Miss Kim. And Miss Kim, take over and give them the instructions of how to call you.
0: Okay, this is Kim, and I'll be the prayer partner that you'll be speaking to tonight if you call off the air. And if you have a delicate situation you'd like to talk about, or maybe a more lengthy one that you don't want broadcasted to everyone, feel free to give me a call. My number is 1-313-998-2400. Thank you. Good
24: Thank
0: night,
24: you.
0: George.
24: Yeah, God bless you. And let's all just pray over Sister Kim and ask the Lord to use her. Father, I thank you to God for the people that have stepped up, Lord, to be alongside us here in Night Vision, purely, dear God, out of love and obedience. They're volunteers. But, Lord, they're doing kingdom work. And, Father, we're asking that they'll never do it alone. Father, I ask that the Holy Spirit, Lord, will well up in Kim tonight, and that, Lord, you will be with her on every call. That, Lord, you'll fill her mouth with the words, dear God, to say, and that she'll be a blessing and an encouragement to those that call. Thank you, Lord, for off air. It's been a blessing to all of us. In Jesus' name we thank you. Amen. And I'll ask our engineer, do we have more calls ready? All right, we're going to take our next caller. I want to really encourage everyone, call now. Let's maximize the time and get as many as we can in, because we will be done in an hour and 7 minutes. Call time's over. Right, that's not really true. An hour and 37 minutes, call time's over. We'll take our next caller. Good morning. You're on the air.
1: Good
24: Caller, go right ahead. You're with us.
1: All right, it's Brother Brian on the line.
24: And say that again. I'm sorry, I didn't catch the name. Brother, you're with us. Go right ahead. All right, Maureen, I don't know what to think there. I know some, we heard some. Yeah. Well, maybe you can resurrect it. And while we're working that out, the lines are open, and there's enough in the queue that we can take five callers tonight in the queue. Now, I don't like to have it filled up to five just because I don't want that fifth person to have to wait so long. But there's room is the point. So call 313-998-2300. All right, and we'll take that caller. Good morning. You're on the air.
1: Morning, Brother Brian on the line this morning.
24: Hi, Brother Brian. Nice to hear you.
1: Nice to hear you. I'm just calling in for prayer, Pastor George. I'm calling in for prayer from A to Z. I'm calling in for prayer to A to Z.
24: All right. This is for yourself, correct?
1: Also, I'm sending in a money order as well this morning.
24: Hallelujah. Thank you, brother. Thank you for that. And I'll be talking to everybody about a circumstance that we have that I'm going to ask your help for. But
1: okay, right now,
24: go ahead.
1: This is Brother Brian on the line calling for prayer this morning. How you doing, Pastor George?
24: Good. Yeah, I got to hear you. And we're going to pray an A to Z prayer for you right now. And you just let us all lift you. It's your prayer, but you just look toward God, let your faith operate, but we're going to do the lifting of you to him. And everybody, let's come around our brother.
1: Can you hear me?
24: Yes, do you hear me, my friend? And Maureen, you might want to see if there's something that could be done there. And I think we're going to be okay. Let's pray. Father, we come in the name of Jesus, and Lord, we thank you, dear God, for this one. Lord, we're standing with our brother, and we bring him before you, and Lord, we're lifting him to you. Father, he's asking that you would bless every area of his life. He's asking that your favor would be on him. And Father, you have done this, dear God, for people. You did it for Jabez. You did it for King Hezekiah. You've done it, dear God, for Daniel. And you've done it, dear God, for David. And Father, we lift him to you, and we're asking, dear God, that your favor will come over his living. Lord, I ask that you'll bless his mind. Father, give him wisdom where he needs wisdom. Give him revelation where he needs revelation. And I ask that you would touch, dear God, his neurological system, that you'd cause his mind to be alive and sharp. I ask that you'll, Lord, bless every system in his body, the respiratory, the circulatory, the muscular, the digestive. God, you made this body, and we're asking that your favor will come over his. Anything out of order, we ask that you would make it the way it should be. I ask, Lord, that you'd bless him, dear Lord, in the relationships he has that are important to him. All of them, dear God, that are important, I ask that your favor will be on them, that they'll be better. Lord, bless him in his countenance, his joy, and his peace. I ask that you'll bless him financially. Hallelujah. Father, I ask that you'll bless many tonight financially. Lord, you own, dear God, the cattle on 1,000 hills and then some. Everything in the earth, dear God, is under your authority. Father, I ask that you'll bless your people. I ask that you'll bless this brother, dear God, with their financial needs. And Lord, we're asking that you'd bless him spiritually, that his walk with you and his relationship with you would go deeper than it's been. Father, bless this one, we pray in Jesus' name. Amen. We'll take our next caller. Good morning. Okay. Lines are open, and I just want to encourage you to call. And let me tell you, if you're having trouble getting through, I'm going to give you an antidote a little bit. Keep calling back. Just stop. If it drops the call, just wait a minute and call back. I've been hearing from people, and it's not everybody, but about a third of the people it seems that they have to call two or three times. Now, sometimes I think there's real technical reasons for it, like too many line calls coming into the queue at once, and I think it gets challenged at times. Sometimes we don't have an answer, but there's a problem. But the antidote seems to be that if you will just call back, normally everybody tells me on by the third try, they're able to get through. So lines are open. The phone number is 313-998-2300. And we want to go to God with you. We want to stand with you in prayer. While we're waiting, I want to just ask you, how are you doing in your journey, your spiritual walk? Did you spend some time with God today? Just you and God, did you set some private time? And I hope you have this time every day where you're with the Lord and spending time praying, which is talking, communication, and getting into His Word. And if you're not doing that, I just really want to encourage you to add this to your living. Find the time to spend with Jesus every day. And the earlier in the day, the better. But if it's not feasible for some reason, just find the time. And you'd be amazed if you just would set aside 15 minutes that you and God time, what would begin to happen. We call this the fundamentals. And this is, for those streaming, you can see it. You spend time in God's Word every day. Spend time talking to Him. Now, I do these inverted. I pray first, and then I get into God's Word second. And I don't think that's all that important, just making a distinction for me. I find worshiping the Lord for a moment, telling Him whatever my request that I'm asking Him about, then sitting still, allowing Him to just respond. God will speak to us in our heart and our mind. He'll just sometimes say something that's exactly what you need to hear. And then after I'm done with that, I then get into God's Word. And I will tell you, God will meet you in the middle of the pages. God just reveals Himself in His Word. It's probably the number one place that He does. And then, as I told you, when I get done with my night, I journal. And any of you that are streaming, and I don't do this for the wrong reasons. I do it for encouraging reasons, but this is my journal. These are little books that my wife gets me on Father's Day and says they're from our dog, but it's not really true. But I just journal. I don't write that much. You see a lot in there because I've had this one here for quite a while. But I probably write on any given day, try to get where you can see, between that and that, you know, one or two good paragraphs. I write small, as you're able to see in this book. But I will tell you, there's a statement that says, the strongest memory is weaker than the palest of inks. I want you to think about that real quick. The strongest memory is weaker than the palest of inks. We can only retain things so long, and you will get some beautiful revelations in life and in reading God's Word, both places, and you'll forget them. You think, that's such a good idea, I can't forget it. But you try pulling it out 7 days later, 9 days later. What was that? It was so good. What was that? Well, I make sure that the things that I get out of my time with the Lord, that those are the good times. The good thoughts are there. There's a revelation. I learned to put it in this book. Sometimes I go into it the same day. I'll have a good time in my prayer day. Then I go to work, right? I work all day. My mind is shifted in multiple directions, phone calls, emails, all the things that have to happen. Now I come in, it's nighttime, and it's 11 o'clock at night when I start here. If I didn't write down some of the things, I wouldn't remember them, even though it was the same day. But I have little notes for myself, and it's just like the scriptures we read to you tonight on 1 Timothy bearing fruit. I wrote that scripture down today. I actually wrote out about five scriptures in that were all about bearing fruit. As a matter of fact, if you want them, get yourself a pencil real quick. I can't look them up and read them tonight, but I can recite the place where they're at. Anybody that wants some bare fruit scriptures, and there's, I have another place where I got a lot more, but here's the ones I wrote down. You ready? 1 Timothy 6:16.

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4: Based on, back to the fundamentals, four things for us to do and to work on doing them daily, getting into God's word every day, getting into time praying and talking to God every day, around other believers, surely do that as often as you can. Night vision is one example. Church on Sunday, maybe the ultimate example. And then number four, bear fruit. I say this again. Everyone that I know that is living victoriously in walking with God has these four things operating in their life. Every victorious believer I know has these things working. And every struggling Christian I know, especially the ones that really just never seem to get traction, they do not have these four things operating in their life. It's amazing how many believers do not read God's word. And I will tell you, people will say things, well, don't read too well. Get a simpler translation. I can't see. Get an audio Bible. Where there's a will, there's a way. It's that way in life of almost anything. If we want it bad enough, we can find the way. We just have to want it. And I just will tell you, one of the biggest benefits of your Christian walk is you spending time with Jesus every day and getting into his word. You are going to grow immensely more if you do that than if you do not do that. So there's the thought. All right, we want calls. The lines are open. The phone number is 313-998-2300. And we'll take our next caller. Good morning. You're on the air.
5: Hi, Pastor George.
4: Hi.
5: This is Brianna. How are you?
4: Well, hi, Brianna. Nice to hear you tonight.
5: It's good to hear you, too. It's good to hear you. I need to hear you. Look, Holy Spirit led me to call all last week. I didn't until Jonathan, and now this week I was like, no, I'm talking to Pastor George this week. I got to do it.
4: Great. Glad to hear from you.
5: Oh, man. I wish I wasn't struggling so hard right now. I don't know. I need prayer for, first of all, I want to do my mother because I promise I do my best to honor my mother and to honor my parents, but my mom does not know God in the way that she should. And I know because our war is not of flesh and blood, that it is spiritual warfare, and it is not my mother attacking me, but the enemy attacking me through my mother. So I pray for her that me and her can one day just come to an understanding and understand each other and just have a decent relationship. And I pray that she knows God and can understand the things that I understand one day. That's the first one. And then just for me, because I've been struggling lately. I'm really depressed. I've been just breaking down, crying, and I don't even like to put titles on things or label stuff like that because I feel like it comes on to you a little stronger, but it's just, is what it is. And that's what I've been struggling with is like, help my unbelief, God, because I know I should be having faith in you that you are going to get me through this. And I know that he has a plan for me that I don't see, but he does. And just help me to put my faith completely into him and any unbelief.
4: You don't have to go deep in. Just give me, I'm looking for one or two words, but what's the biggest area that is causing trouble? Is it financial? Is it health? Where is it at?
5: I think financially and work-wise, I think I've talked to you before about just me being unsatisfied in my career, and I think that's a big part of it, too, is just wanting to have something more financially sustaining because I am a single mother, and then something that's more spiritual, fulfilling at the same time.

0: All right, we understand. So glad to pray with you. And I just, we're going to ask God to rescue you. And there's many believers that need a real touch of God to set them free from things that they're in. And it's oppression, I would almost, the best word I could think of. And we're going to pray right now. I'm going to ask all of you, this is the work God called us to do, to pray for one another. Let's lift up our sister. Father, we come in the name of Jesus. Father, we are here, dear God, because we want an audience with you. Lord, this daughter of yours is called, Lord, because she wants an audience with you. Lord, you said, when you seek me with all your heart, you'll find me. Lord, that says, number one, that you allow us to find you and to know you, and that you want to reveal yourself to us. And Father, I ask for, Lord, mercy anywhere we miss the mark. But Lord, there's another scripture that says, draw nigh to me, which means come closer, and I'll come closer to you. And Lord, we may miss the mark on doing with all our heart. I don't know. But dear God, if there is a heart that is, Lord, sincerely moving to you, I ask, dear God, that you'll move toward them fully. Lord, we're asking that you would be with Brianna. Lord, I ask, dear God, that you would enter the picture of, Lord, the different areas, dear God, that seem like they're a struggle, a battle. There's no joy, there's no victory, there's only discouragement. God, I'm asking that you will touch every one of those areas. And Lord, I'm asking that you'll touch, dear God, first the person. In this case, Lord, our sister Brianna. But Lord, it can be someone else over here and someone else over there. And Lord, it's me right here. Lord, I ask, dear God, that you would touch her and each of us in our spirit, in our mind, and that, Lord, you would put your spirit in us. Lord, you are able to activate us. You are able, dear God, to do something in our mind and heart and spirit, dear God, that is beyond anything we'll ever do for ourselves. You're our creator. You know us. And Father, I'm asking, dear God, that you will turn her on. I'm asking, Lord, you'll begin to stir her and let life and peace and joy be a foundation in her heart. I'm asking that, God, you will give revelation to her where she needs revelation. And Lord, in asking to bless these areas, Father, I'm asking that you will bless each of the areas of her life, dear God, that there's a struggle, that you'll do something in it that is by your might and power, not hers. We ask you this in the name of your son, Jesus. Father, in Jesus' name, we're asking you that you'll bless people. And Lord, we lift up Mom and ask, dear God, you will stir Mom. Ask, dear God, that you will, Lord, minister to her. And we ask that you'll have an encounter with her, Jesus, that she can know you and the good news message. And Lord, I'm asking that you'll bless the relationship between this daughter and Mom. Father, I ask you, dear God, to heal what, dear God, is off in that relationship. It seems, Lord, that they get into strife. They get in, dear God, in a sense, dear God, just everything turns into a bicker. And Lord, I'm asking that you'll cause peace and love to move in this relationship. I ask that you'll be with this daughter and show her, dear God, how to respond to Mom in a way, Jesus, that is the way that you would. We ask all these things in Jesus' name. Amen. We'll take our next caller. Good morning. You're on the air.
1: Good morning, Brother Bogle.
0: Hi, good morning.
1: This is Sister LaBrenda calling.
0: Hi.
1: I've talked with you. Huh?
0: I talked with you previously. Okay.
1: Hello? I wanted prayer about... I'm no longer a CNA. I'll be going to a new career field into retail. So I'm 45, so I'm letting that go and going to into something I prefer doing more. I have over 10 years of taking care of others. So I feel it's time to kind of, you know, give myself a break And I wanted to just ask that you pray that everything goes smoothly with this new transition.
0: Sure. And you're already walking through the door? You found where you're going and you're just starting?
1: Yeah, I've worked in retail before. I have the job, but I haven't done it in a while.
0: Okay. So it's official is my question, that you're not asking for it. You're just ready to start it, and we want God to bless everything that happens there.
1: Yes.
0: Right?
1: Yes. Right. Yes. Yes, sir.
0: LaBrenda, we're going to do it. We're going to pray right now and just ask God to be with you in your life. Let's lift up this sister. Father, we thank you to God for this daughter. Lord, I thank you to God, number one, that she has a desire to be a doer, and that to God she is, Lord, willing. And Father, there's times of change. There's times, dear God, of even refreshing, as your word says. And Lord, she is excited about the new career, and she has, dear God, some of the same apprehensions we as humans have of, okay, the unknown, this is a new thing. I hope, how will it work out? All the thoughts, dear God. Father, we're asking for your blessing on it. Father, you can bless who you want to bless. You can bless what you want to bless. Father, in Jesus' name, I'm asking that you will bless LaBrenda, and I'm asking you'll bless this new job. Father, I'm asking that you'll turn this job into more than she anticipated. I asked her, God, that it will be good and that she will be good at it. Father, I ask that you'll make her good at it. I ask, Lord, that you'll make her, dear God, happy. That, Lord, there'll be something that's a light of you shining out of her, that, Lord, people just notice there's something alive about her. And, Lord, I'm asking, dear God, as she's faithful, that you'll allow her to advance, dear God, in that place to more responsibilities and more opportunities. Hallelujah. Daughter, in the name of Jesus, we lose God's blessing on your new adventure. Enjoy it. Walk in peace. In Jesus' name, Father, we declare it. Dear God, grant it, we pray. Thank you, Lord. Amen.
1: Amen.
0: We'll take our next caller. Good morning, caller. You're on the air.
2: Hey, good morning, Pastor Bogle. How you doing this morning?
0: I'm very good, thank you.
2: Yeah, so I just have a quick praise report. And I wanted to share some happy news that I saw that was posted on Facebook.
0: Your phone is breaking up on us again. Yeah, try to turn a little direction one way or another. Let's see if we can get it good.
2: Oh, can you hear me now?
0: That helped. Keep going.
2: Okay, now?
0: Yeah, you're good. Very nice.
2: Okay. Yeah, so like I said, I heard some happy news on Facebook from my cousin Kyle on Facebook that he posted. He just got engaged he put on Facebook. He's like, "Hey, I'm going to marry my best friend. God is so good." So I congratulated him on, cell text. And, so I want to praise God for him, finally getting engaged.
0: Yeah, so we're going to pray for the relationship. About how old the man is he?
2: Oh, he's like in his 20s, I want to say.
0: Okay, good. Still young. All right.
2: Yeah.
0: All right, Laura, good report. And let's pray for Kyle and the new engaged person to be. We don't know, but Kyle knows and God knows. We'll pray. Father, we thank you, dear God, for families and that, Lord, you've given, Lord, so many of us good families. You wanted families to be a blessing to people. The enemy comes to steal, kill, destroy, Lord, and he wants to tear up families. And Lord, there are some that are here tonight that did not have, dear God, a happy and a good home. And Father, I pray for them. I ask, dear God, that you will make up. Father, make up, dear God, what was taken from them. In that, and I ask that, Lord, you'll Lord, give them something that gives them peace. And Lord, that they will recognize they have something now that's real and even greater. And that it's, Lord, given by you. But Lord, those of us that have had good homes and good families, Lord, we thank you for them. And Lord, this one of Laura, it's a good family. And Lord, there's this one here, dear God, a young man, I think a nephew or cousin, some close, engaged. And Lord, it's a new adventure for him. It's a new door that he's going through. And we lift up, dear God, this couple. Lord, I heard that he was thanking the Lord. So, dear God, he knows you. Father, we're standing as a family and asking that you would bless that relationship. And Lord, I ask, dear God, that you'll create something special between them that will be real and alive. In Jesus' name we pray. Amen. All right. You're listening to Night Vision. The lines are open right now. We've got an hour and 10 minutes now of call time. And it's enough for us to get 15 callers in. That won't be hard, but we have to move. That means no delay. And so I want to encourage you that want to call to call. Here's the phone number. It's 313-998-2300. 313-998-2300. There are people listening in the Denver, Colorado area. We'd like to hear from you. There's people that are in the New York City and New Jersey area and quite a big footprint around that part of the country, Long Island and Manhattan and those places. I would love to encourage you to call, especially if you're going through something. Call us. You will only be with us for another 40 minutes, and so don't delay. Those of you that are in Birmingham, Alabama, and that greater area, call. And you that are in our home, Detroit, Michigan is our home, and we thank God for Detroit. Detroit, you've been good to Night Vision. You've been good to Evangel. You've been good to our family. And I thank you for it, and I hope that we've been a blessing back. And I encourage those that area call. And while I'm doing this, lines are open, can I tell you about our need? We have a real need. We are financially behind because support was down the last 2 weeks, and we have a need tomorrow. I'm not certain yet. I just have faith, but I don't know the answer, that we are $3,000 short of a bill we have to take care of. And I was sharing with you what needs to happen by the end of the month. There'll be another $7,000 due between there and the end of the month. That's, we get past this part, the other one will fall into order much easier. I want to ask you to stand with us. If you believe that this is God's work and that the world needs it, we show up at midnight East Coast time and we pray. We're here for 3 hours and we have been here since 1967 in our 59th year. So it isn't something we take lightly. It isn't something that we play at. It's something that's sincere, for we know God's called us to it and we respond that way. It's a fully listener-supported work. Summers are tough, and I shared this with you, that summertime, people get busy, they're on vacation, they spend more because kids are going back to school, and so those that have a family, they got 3, 4, 5 kids, things just get tight this month, and they'll do things cut where they can, and sometimes supporting this work would be something that they would cut, and I don't begrudge them of that. They have to deal with their situation the way that they see best. But we have a need, and I'm going to ask the ones that are able. There are many of you that are able. We are in trouble tomorrow. And I'm going to ask if you're able to go to our website and do something tonight that you do. If you're able to use Zelle, you know what that is, and either you do or you don't. But if you do it, you get it. That is something that would come to us right away, those two thoughts. And I just ask you to stand with us. And if you'd like to be a partner with Night Vision, this little announcement will tell you how. So if you would, get a piece of paper and a pen, and this will tell you what you, all you need to know.
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0: And thank you, all of you that stand with us. And I wouldn't say it if it wasn't so. We have a real need that has to happen tomorrow. And any of you that can help us, we're in multiple cities, big cities. Denver's not small. Birmingham, Alabama's not small. Detroit's not small. New York City's not small. And if any of you can help us, especially if you could go to our website at nightvisionministries.com, there's a page there called Giving, and it tells you kind of everything that that recording did about how to. I ask if you just know that we're supposed to be here and God's planted you here, I ask that you'll stand with us to get through this time. All right, I want to take calls, and Maureen, let me ask, do we have calls in the queue? All right, we'll take it. Good morning, caller. You're on the air.
4: A prayer request?
0: Yes, go right ahead.
4: My praise report is I had asked for prayer several weeks ago to get employees at my business, and yeah, I've been getting that. So I praise God for that. I could use one more, but I appreciate the prayer, and so I praise God for what's finally come in.
0: Hallelujah. And congratulations. That's awesome.
4: Amen. Now the prayer, though, is that we seem to be getting stopped at every turn from getting customers. So if you and the audience could please pray for more customers to come, that we would not be blocked in various ways from getting those customers.
0: All right. So glad to do it. And I think I know your name, but I never want to be wrong over the air. So could you just share with us your first name?
4: Laura.
0: I thought it was. All right, Laura. Good to have you with us, and congratulations on that, because I know that one was a challenge, that you were more concerned about that than you were the other. And now that's the joys of being in business, right? It kind of goes this way that you're in, but we're going to ask the Lord to bless your business. And if any of you have a business, I want to include you in this prayer. I have owned my own business since I was 19 years of age. And I know it isn't easy. I know that. And we call it feast or famine, little slogans we have. That means sometimes it's really good, and sometimes it isn't really good. And it's not like just having your job and you have your paycheck and you can count on it. There's peaks and valleys, but that's just part of the package. And if you're a business owner, self-employed, I want to pray with you along with this one, Laura, so you can just stand in agreement. Let's ask God to bless people that have businesses. Father, we come in the name of Jesus, and Lord, I just know you appreciate the entrepreneur mind, the risk that they take, dear God, the faith that they walk in. It's when we open a business, it's faith being exercised. And Lord, I know that you're familiar with people working for themselves. And to God, we lift up this daughter And first, we praise you because, Lord, it was a real burden for her to have employees. She couldn't get employees. The ones she had more work than they could handle. And now, Lord, we thank you, dear God, that has been a change, and there's some new people that have come onto the team. And, Lord, she'd like to have one more person. And, Lord, we just ask that your favor will be over that. But, Lord, you understand the complexities and the dynamics of a company and a business. And she needs, dear God, now the revenue side to come up to the employee side. And, Father, we ask you in the name of Jesus to bless that. And, Lord, I'm not asking that you bless just this business, but, Father, we're asking that you bless every single listener that is either a business owner, self-employed, anything, dear God, where they have to make their own way. Father, every one of them that says, yes, me too. Father, I ask, Lord, that you'll hear this prayer. Father, bless your people. Me too, Lord. Lord, bless, dear God, our businesses. In Jesus' name we pray. Amen. We're going to pause for station identification. We'll be right back to take more calls. Call now, fill the queue.
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0: And you're listening to Night Vision, and Night Vision is a live call-in broadcast. It's being broadcast over 8 radio stations right now and streaming, and this is all in real time. There is no scripts. We don't have scripts here. Everything kind of happens ad hoc. It happens as it happens. There's a pattern here. Callers are the pattern. And people will bring what is going to shape the night. And I find many nights that we have a theme that develops. One is sometimes we've had many mothers in a night calling for children, and usually adult children, that had just gotten themselves into trouble and had been kind of distant from God, distant even from mom and dad, and parents just calling out, Lord, bless my son. There has been this week more calls about cancer than our normal, or what we normally have is maybe what better way to put it. I was praying about that this morning again for some of the callers the last two nights. But it was a theme. We had at least 5 or 6 calls last night of people that are fighting cancer. And you just find that that often the night has a theme that takes place. But it's live call-in. This is a broadcast about people. It's about the things of God. And it's about how the two come together in your living. And they do come together. God is much closer than you realize. And we have two focuses. Prayer is our number one focus. Number one, we take 3 kinds of calls. Prayer first, praise report second. And then if you have a story about how God has used Night Vision just to encourage you in your journey, I like to say that we have 2 focuses, prayer the first, and then being an encourager and an equipper of the saints and an encourager of the saints and even a challenger of the saints. Well, the saints is all the rest of us. You're God's kid, and you're in the middle of your Christian experience. You know Jesus. You're born again. Salvation is the start of your Christian journey. It's day one. And your Christian journey is a process, not an event. Salvation happens. That's an event. But that's the start of a long journey, as long as you live. And you'll be walking with God. All of you that are in that place, there's something for you here in Night Vision. And I will tell you that there are people that are drawn here by God because he wants to minister to you. He wants to say something to you. But if you keep coming around, and if the Holy Spirit draws you here and says, I'm planting you here, and God does again, he draws people and he plants people. And if he's planted you, you're going to mature and make a change, and you're going to change from being a spectator to a participant. And as a participant, you're going to start becoming a prayer partner, praying for the people that call. And I'm going to tell you, your life is going to change in another dynamic in your walk with the Lord when you start praying with the ones that call. You watch what happens as you've been doing that for a month and then 3 months. You're going to see your own spiritual life being transformed through your ministry. And when you're praying alongside the ones that call, you're ministering. You're doing something good, good works, and you're bearing fruit, and God's going to be in the middle of it, and he's going to take you further. So that tells you a little bit about, and again, three types of calls. Call now. The line's open, 313-998-2300, 2300 is our on-the-air phone, and 2400-2400 is our off-the-air phone. And that's where someone will pray with you privately. And tonight, that is Sister Kim, who's on our off-air number. And Maureen, tell me, do we have callers waiting? Wow. All right, listen, that's not what we want. We want calls. And I say that encouragingly. I can't press people. But there's people all over the place that are hurting. And again, if you're having any trouble calling, be certain to let me know. And let me see something. Your volume is low. Well, that's interesting. Let's see if I can fix that. Thank you, Brother George. I can do a little bit about that. Testing 1, 2, 3. Maureen, there we go. I boosted a little bit. I hope I'm not too hot for you, but George said I was, okay, well, I'm way hotter than I normally am, but that's all right. As long as it gets to a good level, we'll be fine. All right, thank you, Brother George. And the lines are open. The phone number is 313-998-2300. And let's see, what can I share with you before we get a call? I will tell you that we're going to go into a message this evening, and we're going to be there in less than an hour. So we'll be there in 53 minutes. It's entitled God's Strength. That's the name of the message we're playing tonight, and the number on it is 1-244. Those that can be with us on the first four nights of the week, we play a message out of the archives of Evangel Church. And it's preaching under the anointing of the Holy Spirit, based on God's word, and explained in a way that you can understand it, and also in a way that you can understand how to apply it. And if you don't understand it, or you don't understand how to apply it, it has no value to you. You have no, there's nothing, you don't get anything out of it. But when you understand it, it has value. And when you understand how to apply it in your life, it has great value. And I'm just comfortable that the messages we play in the course of the week, almost all of them are going to fit that promise that I gave you, that it'll be preaching in a way that you can understand what God is saying and how to apply it in your life. So if you want to grow, the messages we play, they're really for the equipping of the saints. They're for helping all of us have revelation and understand, know God deeper, so that our walk with him grows. And we'll be going to that message, God's Struggle, tonight. All right, I still want calls, and I just have a hesitancy of worried, that's a terrible word for me to say. Wondering is the word that should have come out. If our phones are having trouble. So I ask that our close friends call just to let Maureen know the phone is ringing, if nothing else. But some of you can text me, those that know how to text. I'd like confirmation that the telephone is not our problem. And the phone number again is 313 888-998-2300. And I'm going to give our text number. I haven't given it too often. I showed it on the screen for the streaming. Our text phone is 248-601-2683. That's 248-601-2683. I'll say it one more time. 248 area code, 601-2683. You can save that number. There might be a time you want to use it. But I'm asking if someone's calling and the phone's not getting answered, I'm going to ask you to let me know. And if you really want to get through, I'm going to encourage you, just call two or three times. There is some times that this happens, but I've not heard anybody have to go past the third attempt. I'm not saying it hasn't happened, but the second or third time they get through. And because the lines are open, something indicates to me that there's problems. We've got too many listeners to be without a phone call. So call 313-998-2300. And all right, we have four callers that came in. Caller three and four, and now there's a number five. Hallelujah. You don't get weary. You stay there. We'll get to you quickly. Take our next caller. Good morning. You're on the air.
6: Hello, is that me?
0: Yes, we're glad you're here.
6: Sir, I'm from Alabama.
0: Welcome. Let me
6: tell you how I got connected with you. I've joined a TikTok situation with a declutterer, expert, life coach, and she deals with people that have all kinds of declutter from their parents, their children, have been left to them. And I have met with this sweet, sweet woman from Michigan. And she and I have been texting every night and just kind of keeping each other accountable of what we've done that day.
0: Wow.
6: I lost my mother 3 years ago, actually this month. I lost my father 21 years ago. And I've been in the house working the last 3 years. And she and I have been commiserating back and forth. She's similarly in the same situation with me. We would have never met had it not been for TikTok. I would have never been connected to you all without her. Her name is Barbara, H-A-U-G-G. I can't say that word. But she's in Michigan, and she's been listening to y'all tonight. And I would appreciate it so much if you would just pray for those people that are left with all the things from their families. There's so much guilt in getting rid of things, but so much guilt of just keeping it to carry on with your children. They don't care about it.
0: No.
6: They want stories. Right. They want memories. And we get so bogged down in all the things, we feel like we are trying to negate, be the bridge between the history we know and the history they don't care about anymore. And there's such guilt there. And there's such, you need to understand where you come from. But keeping things does not mean you've loved them. Keeping Amen. Memories means you love them. And
0: we're
6: knowing that they're with Jesus.
0: Amen. We're going to pray. I'm so glad that you, how you found us, I think is amazing. Mm-hmm. And I love the story. We're Night Vision. And we have been on at midnight East Coast time. We come on at 11 o'clock in Birmingham, Alabama. And we are finishing our 59th year of being here in the middle of the night, Monday through Friday, praying with people. And we're getting ready to add Saturday and Sunday. But I sure hope you'll come back. And we're going to pray for all the people you mentioned, because I can relate to what you're saying. And we're going to pray for this, Barbara. And can we get just your first name?
6: My name is Carla.
0: Hi, Miss Carla. It is so nice to meet
6: you. I'm about an hour away from Birmingham, actually.
0: Are you?
6: I am. And she researched it for me. She said, I see that there's something close to you. It says Birmingham, Alabama. And I'm about an hour away from there.
0: We are on three radio stations in your area, and it covers the whole points of the compass around Birmingham. We almost make a perfect circle 100 miles out from downtown Birmingham in all directions. So that makes sense to me. You're about halfway. You're about 50 miles or so.
6: I'm so grateful to have found y'all tonight, but I would not have found y'all if it would not have been for my friend Barbara in Michigan.
0: Yes. Well, I think that's an amazing story, and I love it. And I really do. That's the best way for things to happen is people sharing. And we're going to pray right now, Carla. And let me tell you, when we pray, it is not the host that matters. I don't answer prayer. I know who does, but I don't answer them. But what's precious about night vision, we are on in New York City right now, in Manhattan and all that. We're on in Detroit. We're on in the Denver, Colorado area. We're on in Birmingham. We're streaming. There can be 10,000 people right now praying for you, Barbara, and all that you've asked for the people that are suffering. This is maybe the largest gathering where people pray for the same need at the same time anywhere in the world. And Jesus is here. He ordained this place. And let's pray.
6: Amen.
0: Father, we come in the hallelujah, in the name of your son, Jesus. Lord, I thank you for life. I thank you to God, Lord, that the word is going out. And Lord, it's just funny to us because, Lord, I've never known about TikTok being heard. We know Facebook has helped us and others, but Lord, we're just thankful. It's fun to see. And Lord, we're lifting up this one Barbara, dear God, that just shared the news with a friend. And dear God, that both of them are here. And Lord, they're working through something that is, Lord, heavy on them, but yet it's a task that has to be dealt with. And Father, in the name of Jesus, I'm asking that you would minister to both of them. I'm asking that you would strengthen and encourage them. I ask, dear God, that you would give them, Lord, ability and revelation of how to get the task done, and done, dear God, in the right way. And Lord, we lift up, dear God, everybody that's, Lord, in range of our prayer, that's in range, dear God, listening, that might be in a similar situation, might be about to enter that situation, that, dear God, the overwhelming of what do I do with all of this stuff. And Father, I'm asking you'll bless them, and I'm asking that you'll bless families. In Jesus' name we pray. Amen.
6: Amen.
0: We'll take our next caller. Good morning. You're on the air.
7: Good morning, Pastor George. How are you doing this morning?
0: I'm good. Glad to hear you.
7: This is Casey.
0: Yes, I thought it could be. Hi, brother.
7: The Lord woke me up just to call you tonight. The ones that don't know, I'm doing the social media, and it's been really exciting this last couple of months watching the social media grow and how people are getting interested in it, and I really appreciate it.
0: Yes, and we appreciate you. I was talking about you the other night, and it's funny because I was talking about a movie called The African Queen. Did you by chance hear me?
7: Yes, I did.
0: Did you? And I got to say something else to all of you in Detroit. Now, the rest of you won't get anything out of this, but the people in Detroit will. Do you remember, you're old if you remember what I'm going to share, but I don't know how many of you in Detroit remember Rita Bell's prize movie, but that's where I saw, and I was probably a boy about 8 or 9, maybe 9 or 10, watching that show. And the ones in Detroit, they'll remember Rita Bell. She was a woman on TV in the morning, about 10 or 11. She would play a movie, and you could call her, and you could, like, win money It went up $7 if he answered a question or something. But anyway, it was a long-standing thing. All right, I got that out of the way, Casey. I'm going to give it back. The moment's yours.
7: I want to ask the listeners if they would, after all these years that Night Vision's been on and everything, I would like people to go to Facebook and on Messenger, send us their photos with a short story that we could be sharing this next month and celebrating another year of Night Vision on the air. And we'd love to share your stories, but we need them.
0: Amen.
7: To share them. So send us your photos, send us your stories, and we'll be glad to share them on social media and spread the gospel through social media and Night Vision.
0: Awesome. Very good. And I hope that some of you will really take Casey up on that. If you've got a short story about how God has used Night Vision in your life, and we have some of you that have been listening 20 years, 30 years, 40 years, 50 years, and I know we have about four or five that have been with us since 1967. And if you count me and my mom, there's two more. So I know there's some that have been here since the beginning. But please do that. If you have a story, write a little bit out and send us a pic if you have one. And it encourages other people. And you can send it to my email address, and that's G Bogle. That's my first initial G for George. Bogle is B as in blessed, O-G-L-E. G Bogle at nightvisionministries.com. Can they send something through Facebook to you, Casey?
7: Yes, they can send it
0: through the direct messenger. So that's another way you can do it. You can find us, and we'd love to hear from you and include you. All right, Casey, I'm going to pray over this and just ask the Lord to bless all that you're doing. And any of you that would like to do something for God's kingdom, you got some time, you say, I can do a few hours a week. And if you have an interest in social media, Casey needs help. And if you would like to just have a couple hours a week where you're helping him with posts or anything like this, please go to our website at nightvisionministries.com. There's a page, there's a volunteer page. On that volunteer page, there are five areas where we're asking for those of you that would have an interest in helping with us. There's prayer partners. There is doing stuff in audio video. There is doing stuff being a co-host on the radio with us. Different thoughts. Read them. There's a little write-up of a paragraph on each one. If you see any of them that resonate with you, there's a little form for you to fill out. And we'll get a hold of you and talk, and if it makes sense, we'll do it. And again, if you'd like to help Casey, he would welcome you with open arms. And we're going to pray. Father, I thank you, dear Lord, for the people that you send here. Dear God, I thank you that you're here and that, Lord, you draw people to you. And Lord, I thank you for Casey. Dear God, he has been a blessing, dear God, beyond one of the best blessings this year, dear God, is Casey that you've sent. He has freed me, dear God, in an amazing way. And Father, I ask you in the name of Jesus, Lord, to bless him. And Lord, there's something that he has in a vision. He has a vision, dear God, in his spirit for the social media. And Lord, your word says without a vision, the people perish. Father, I ask you to bless that vision. I ask you to bless Casey, to give him creativity, to give him, dear God, direction, to give him, dear God, your favor over what he's doing. And Lord, I ask that you'll send him help. Jesus, you knew what it was. You told these men, come on, come with me. And I'm asking that you'll, Lord, send help, Lord, to come alongside Casey to do even, dear God, more than what we're doing. In Jesus' name we pray. Amen. We'll take our next caller. Good morning. You're on the air.
8: Yes, good morning.
0: Yes.
8: Hi, I'm calling for prayer for my mother. Her name is Cassandra. Just want prayer that her surgery to remove the cancer was successful and that the right treatment, if you'll be able to get the right treatment to make sure that it doesn't return.
0: And I take it Mom just had surgery for this, yes?
8: Yes.
0: All right. Well, we're sure going to pray for a blessing over it. And what's your first name?
8: Deidre.
0: Hi, Deidre. And Deidre, we're glad to pray with you, and we're going to lift up Mom and also lift you. And everyone, let's pray. Hallelujah. Thank you, Father. Father, I thank you, dear God, that you love us. And Father, I thank you, Lord, that already, dear God, there's just a blessing on this family. Lord, thank you that Mom had the surgery and she is on the other side of it. Father, we ask you in the name of Jesus to, Lord, touch this body and let your power come over her, that, dear God, that there will be a full recovery and a full deliverance. And hallelujah, I curse any cancer that tries to come on this body in the name of Jesus. No cancer can be here in Jesus' name. Father, we declare it, dear God, by the grace and the power, dear Lord, that you've approved for us. And Lord, we're praying, dear God, that you will complete what's been started, that you'll bless Mom. And I'm asking, Father, that you'll strengthen her. I'm asking that you'll bring joy to her spirit. And Lord, I'm asking, dear God, that you'll bless Deidre, dear God, that you will, Lord, just give her a word from you where she needs a word. And I ask that your favor will be over her and over Mom. In Jesus' name we pray. Amen. We'll take our next caller. Good morning. You're on the air.
9: Good morning, Pastor. How are you?
0: Very good. Glad you're here.
9: I'm calling for prayer for my fiance. He has a condition called insomnia. And all he does is sleep all day. We never get a chance to go anywhere because he's up all night, the TV on, the radio, everything, and he don't sleep until during the day. And we don't go anywhere anymore. We used to go to the Riverwalk. His name is Dale, and my name is May. And I just want to pray for him to get a healing touch and stop drinking so much and smoking so much and pray for me A to Z.
0: Awesome.
9: My name is May.
0: May, we're so glad to do it with you. And he needs to be set free. He needs to, we get lax and we start developing some very bad habits. And hey, if you're up all night, you probably got to sleep sometime and that'll be the day. And, adding alcohol to the picture, it just contributes to the problem. It doesn't make us better.
9: A pack a day. That's a lot.
0: That's just going to, in long term, it causes so much trouble. Does he know Jesus?
9: Yes.
0: Okay. We're going to ask God to stir him. He needs to wake up and realize it's time to live. And we're going to pray. Father, we come in the name of Jesus. And Lord, we bring, dear God, a couple to you. Lord, this one May, dear God. And Lord, this one, Lord Dell. And Father, Dell is not living, dear God, according to your plan. He's not living, dear God, with structure. He's not living, dear God, in a way that is productive. And Lord, he's just caught, dear God, life and the things of bondage have just got a hold of him, and he finds himself in a rut of a pattern that is taking him nowhere. And dear God, we all can be guilty.
9: Yes.
0: Father, I ask, dear God, that you would set him free. Lord, he needs to be shook. Lord, he needs, dear God, to have something, dear Lord, that stirs and wakes him and gives him eyes that see what he's doing. And that what he's doing is not doing, he's not being productive. He's not building a life. He's letting it drift by him. And Lord, it's begin to affect the whole relationship. It's begin, dear God, to just draw things down and not lift things up.
9: Yes.
0: Father, we can't change on our own. We find ourselves in these situations, and Lord, we'll dwell there for a long time. Father, I'm asking that no more time would be wasted. Dell doesn't have for eternity here on earth. He's only got so many years here. May he use them wisely. May he use them.
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12: One of the primary problems in the Church of Jesus Christ today is that people have the wrong concept about their responsibility which God has given to the church. According to this passage of Scripture, you cannot...

0: which means there's no such thing in the Bible as a pew sitter.
1: 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Today on In Touch, the teaching ministry of Dr. Charles Stanley will continue the series helping us see how all believers are uniquely a people of God. In this session, we'll examine Ephesians 4 to see the wonderful gifts to the church.
2: Would you turn in your Bible, please, to Ephesians chapter 4? And we're continuing our series on the church, and today we're talking about the gifts of the Lord Jesus Christ to the church. And let's begin in verse 11, and he says, "And he gave to the church some as apostles, some as prophets, some as evangelists, and some as pastors and teachers." Now let me explain the gifts that we're talking about here. God has chosen to give to his whole body men who have a particular responsibility before God and to the whole body of Christ, which is his whole church, and that is churches everywhere. These men are men who have been called by God. They're not self-called. Their call had nothing to do with their experience, their education, their merit, or their promise. It is a divine, sovereign act on the part of God. It isn't the work of the church. It is the work of Almighty God himself. So we're talking about God called, God designated men given to the whole body. That's God's grace to his whole body for a specific purpose. Now, I want us to look at these men defined here in verse 11 and see exactly what he's saying, because there's a lot of misunderstanding going on today about those whom God has given to his body, beginning with the word apostle. He says he gave to the church some apostles. Now, the word apostle in the Greek is apostello, which means one who is sent. Of all the apostles, none had the ministry that the apostle Paul had, because not only was he given as a minister of authority in that early New Testament church, but likewise so much of his responsibility was establishing churches, building up the believers in those churches, and carrying on missionary work in his day. Paul and the other apostles were the divinely appointed authority by God to that local church. And so all over the New Testament world, the apostles were the authority of God to carry out the work of God in that church. And so the impact of that is that they were the authority. The second gift of the church, he says here, is the word prophets. Now, the word prophet means two things. It does not only mean telling the future, foretelling the future, but likewise it means simply telling forth the word of God. Now, in those days, of course, as the Old Testament prophets we had, likewise in the New Testament there were prophets, not only men but also women. You'll recall in the second chapter of Luke that Anna was a prophetess, a New Testament prophet, who saw the Lord Jesus Christ in his infancy. There were prophets who spoke forth the truth of the Word of God as well as foretold the future. Now, when the canon of Scripture was given and the New Testament was written, we have today all of the prophecy we need, and God's not going to give us any more prophecy that does not stem out of this book. Now, when you hear people today say, well, there are prophets today, and they'll name some great evangelist or someone that they know, and they'll say, he's a real prophet.

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4: And discernment to understand the divinely given revelation which was written by inspired writers. So when somebody says, I have a revelation from God, what they mean is, I have an illumination to understand something. God is not going to give any more divine revelation than is given in this book. This is all we need. Can you name anything, any truth about God that the Church of Jesus Christ needs today that it has not already been given? So when somebody comes along and says, we have a new revelation from God, I want to tell you, friend, he may have an illumination. He has no revelation from God. It has all been given here. Here's what you'll notice. So when a man says he's a prophet, what he may mean is he's telling forth the future. But if it means foretelling the future things that man has never known, you can mark that down. We don't have any of those today. Third word, and that is evangelist. The word in the Greek evangelist, euangelion, is the very same word from which we get the word gospel. For example, he says in Mark chapter 16, he says, go ye into, therefore into all the world and preach the euangelion, that is the gospel. The very word evangelist is a different word. It's simply a word which says euangelistist, which is the same word as the gospel, but it is personified, so that an evangelist is a man who is proclaiming the gospel of Jesus Christ, and primarily with the end result of seeing people saved. Now, the two categories here are those that are temporary. Apostles and prophets were temporary. We have the word of God. We don't need that anymore. Now, evangelists, pastors, and teachers, some people would place the evangelist in the first category. I don't think you can argue that point. Don't think you can be dogmatic about that one. But evangelist here is not the kind of evangelist that most people think of today. This kind of an evangelist was one whose primary objective was preaching the gospel. He was an itinerant preacher, as they are today, going from fellowship to fellowship, church to church, preaching the gospel with the ultimate desire to see people saved. And there are men, both who are pastors and those who are not pastors, who seem to be gifted in that area in dealing with lost people that maybe some others will not have quite that bent toward their ministry. So that's what he's speaking of here in the area of evangelists. Then we come also to the other area of permanent gifts. And you'll recall here, he says, pastors and teachers. Each one of the others, he has said, prophets, apostles, evangelists. But now he says, pastors and teachers. This is the only time in the Bible the word pastor is used here. Usually the poimene, which is the Greek word, is interpreted to shepherd. So in this passage, what he means is this. The pastor in that day was the man who shepherded the flock, cared for the flock, directed the flock, governed the flock, guarded the flock, built up the flock, fed the flock, instructed the flock, reproved the flock, whatever it might be. He had a tremendous responsibility. So it's interesting that Paul said that man must not only be pastor, but he must be pastor and teacher, because his responsibility, which we'll see in a few verses later here, included the instruction of those people in order to defend themselves against error, false teaching, and false doctrine. So according to the scripture, the Bible says that God has given to the whole body these men. What I want you to see here is not only has he given these men to the fellowship, but he says he gave this group of men for a very, very specific purpose. I want to divide this purpose into two categories so we'll understand it clearly and simply. And the first one is this. He says he gave these men. You have to start reading in verse 11. He gave some as apostles, some as prophets, some as evangelists, and some as pastors and teachers for. For what? For what purpose? For the equipping of the saints. That's you. Equipping of the saints unto the work of service, to the building up of the body of Christ. Very clearly, he says, the purpose, the reason, the ministry of these gifted men is that they have a responsibility to the flock, to the fellowship, to the body, to the bride of Christ. Now, what is that? Well, let me show you something here, and that is that what he's doing here, he's linking these men, their gifts, and the gifts within the fellowship, he's linking that all to his

0: love for the body. He didn't just save us and say, well, get along the best you can, but he has called men to the fellowship to do what? To do something very specific. Now, but listen to what he says in this passage, because here is one of the most misunderstood things that God ever said. He said he gave these men to the fellowship for the purpose of equipping the saints. That word in the Greek means to make the adjustment necessary and to adapt, which means, listen, now watch this. Our responsibility is an equipping responsibility, training you, teaching you, getting you in the Word of God and building you up in your confidence in the truth of the Word in order that you, listen, that you may carry out the work of the ministry. Now, the first part, everybody likes. The second part, not many folks have ever comprehended. You know that he says that God has given those gifted men to the fellowship in order to train and equip and establish the people who sit in the pews Sunday after Sunday, that the folks who sit in the pews can carry out the Great Commission in the city, in the community, in the nation, and that by your life that you can affect the whole community in which you live and every influential position that you have. It is your responsibility to live out what you have been equipped with and trained by and established in week after week after week. Imagine the very idea of anybody saying, well, I'm going to church on Sunday. Do what? Going to church, sit and listen to hope at least to some kind of a halfway decent sermon. And then when they put the Bible on the shelf when they get home, that's the end of that till next Sunday. Nothing could be further from the truth. And I want to tell you something, friend. One of the primary problems in the Church of Jesus Christ today is that people have the wrong concept about the men and their responsibility which God has given to the church. According to this passage of Scripture, you cannot afford to go to church, be equipped, be trained, be established, and sit around and do nothing, because God says he sent those men, gifted those men, gave those men, equipped those men, that you may be equipped to carry out the work of God, which means there's no such thing in the Bible as a pew sitter. There's no age limit, minimum or maximum. You can't say, well, it's my experience, it's my education, it's my position. None of those things count. He says that God has sent those men to equip you to become the people God wants you to be, in the process of him making us what we ought to be, in the process of sharing the gospel of Jesus Christ. Listen, if everybody who sits on a pew in America from 11 to 12 every Sunday could grasp the meaning, the challenge, the responsibility, and the accountability of verse 12 through 16, I want to tell you something. God's great, mighty moving of the Holy Spirit would move into this nation and it'll absolutely shake the church. Why? Because all of a sudden, we'd start doing what God intended for us to do for 2,000 years. Now think about that. I mean all of your life. He says that's what you should have been doing. Now, there are a lot of people who are hungry and starving to death spiritually. No doubt about that. A lot of folks who've never been equipped. A lot of folks who don't know how, and I understand that. But my friend, you cannot use that as an excuse. Amen? Amen. The body of Christ is the church for whom Jesus Christ gave his life. If I fail to build you up, you fail to carry out the ministry, and the body is not built up, what we have done is we have neglected that for which Jesus Christ died on the cross. The responsibility is clear. My friend, you have enough truth. You have enough light. You have been instructed. You have been equipped. You've been to Bible studies, prayer groups, you name it. You've had it. You've got it. And God wants you to pour out your life where you live with what you have, because that is your responsibility, God having equipped you and teaching you the truth of the Word of God. No one is immune. You can't say, well, I'm 65, so what? You ought to have more wisdom, more experience, more knowledge, and more understanding. You ought to have more to give. Somebody says, I'm 16. Praise the Lord. Then you right in the heart of it, beginning to learn, pour out into somebody else's life everything that God begins to teach you, and you'll grow faster than all the rest of us. He says the responsibility is equipping of the saints that they can carry out the work of the ministry, that the whole body of Christ can be built up. Now, the truth is, we just have to make a decision if we're going to be obedient to God or not. Somebody says, well, I don't know where to serve. We can settle that real fast, because there is a place and something for everybody to do. That doesn't mean that everybody has to teach or preach or sing. But there is an area, there's something everyone can do in the body of the Lord Jesus Christ. All right, now look at verse 13. Until We all attain to the unity of the faith and of the knowledge of the Son of God, to a mature man, to the measure of the stature which belongs to the fullness of Christ. All right, here it is. Watch this. Here's what he said. Test yourself. First of all, if a body is growing and being built up as the body of Christ, they will be moving toward a unity of their faith. That does not mean that they will agree on every jot and tittle in the Bible, but it does mean they will have, for the most part, an agreement about what they believe the Bible teaches. And there'll be a unanimous consent on the doctrines of the Word of God. Does not mean that every single detail we would agree on. Secondly, and not only that, but moving deeper in our knowledge of the Son of God. If you are not growing in your understanding of who God is, what He's like, and how He works in the human heart, then something is missing in your life. Number three, that you are growing in your spiritual maturity, as he says here, to the measure of the stature which belongs to the fullness of Christ. That is, growing into being conformed to the likeness of Christ. That the more of Jesus Christ and his likeness is seen in you, there's more the evidence of Christ being conformed in your life. Then he says in number 14, as a result of all this, we are no longer to be children tossed here and there by waves and carried about by every wind of doctrine, by the trickery of men, by craftiness and deceitful scheming. What is he saying? Verse 14. Not only growing in our knowledge of who God is, deepening in our faith and maturing, but he says likewise established in what we believe. Look, as a result of this, no more longer to be children. We're not children who can understand the simplest verses of the Word of God, but enough of you have heard enough of the gospel that you can take the steak and the roast beef even when it's tough. You see, pablum, oatmeal, and strained spinach is for young believers, immature believers, but you're beyond that. He says one of the evidences that a body is being built up is they are established in the truth. Notice he says, by the trickery of men, by craftiness and deceitful scheming. That is, the body of Christ is being built up so that you can detect and discern the fine shades between error and truth. All right, keep moving. Verse 15. But speaking the truth in love, we are to grow up in all aspects into him who is the head, even the body. Now, what I think he's speaking of here when he says, speaking the truth in love, that is, we are to be speaking God's word boldly, but in the spirit of love. Not grabbing folks by the neck saying, don't you want to be saved? We don't have to do that. We have a gospel that's so appealing and a Christ that's so loving. All we have to do is just offer people the opportunity of giving Christ to them. Then if you'll notice, he says in verse 15, we're to grow up in all aspects. And that is that our life is balanced. Because you see, God doesn't want his believers out of balance. There are people today who are so out of balance in some areas. The only thing they want to talk about is Jesus Christ is coming again. They're so hepped up on Jesus Christ coming again, they're not worth anything to God right here and now while they're here. Don't want to witness to anybody. Another group of people who are hung up on the gift. So I got to get this gift, that gift, the other gift. They're so out of balance. He says that one of the works of the ministry is to keep the body of Christ in balance. One of the evidences of spiritual maturity is that we are growing in all the aspects of our life. Learning to pray, learning the word, learning to give, learning to trust, learning to share our faith, learning to love, learning to build relationships. God wants to grow us up totally. Notice, if you will, in verse 16. From whom the whole body, being fitted and held together by that which every joint supplies, according to the proper working of each individual part, causing the growth of the body for the building up of itself in love. What is he saying? He's saying three things here primarily. From whom the whole body, being fitted and held together by that which every joint supplies. That is, listen. Our body is growing up when, you see, each individual has something to contribute. I'm talking about prayer. I'm talking about service in some physical form or whatever it might be. There's lots of ways to serve. He says, now, one of the evidences that a body is being built up is that everybody assumes responsibility and is contributing to the body. The second thing here, he says, fitted and held together by that which every joint supplies according to the proper working of each individual part. That is that we are fulfilling our responsibility and making our contribution based on the principles of the Word of God. So that each one of us has a contribution to make to each other as the body of Christ is built up. And the last thing he says here is, causing the growth or causes the growth of the body for the building up of itself in love. And that is, all of us need to see ourselves as a part of this great body of people who love the Lord Jesus Christ, who are learning to love each other, and seeing ourselves as a vital part of that in order for God to build up his body. So you see, he says, as we all grow, each one finding his place, growing up in balance, what does God do? God Almighty is glorified, the church becomes stronger, its witness becomes stronger, and the people of God become hilariously excited about Jesus Christ liberated in him and free to enjoy being a child of God. And I want to encourage you to find that local body of people who love the Lord Jesus Christ, the man who preaches the word, get under his teaching, get under the word of God, and get your life into that body, making the contribution God wants you to make. And my friend, your life is going to be more valuable to somebody somewhere in the body of Christ if you'll become involved. He says, my responsibility to equip, your responsibility to carry out the ministry. The body is built up. The glory of God reigns. People are saved. Lives are blessed. And the church of Jesus Christ marches forth in victory into a world of darkness that needs to know Christ, who is its only hope of life hereafter. Hallelujah for being a believer. Amen. Hallelujah for being a part of the body of Christ and for having the privilege of sharing him with somebody, anybody, and everybody who will listen.
1: 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A caution is coming up in today's Moment with Charles Stanley.
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1: 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People are drawn to things that are new and different, but believers in Jesus need to be careful of those labels. Here's A Moment with Charles Stanley.
0: And listen. There's something that comes to this city about every 3 months. Some new idea, some new thing coming through just like every big city. And there are a lot of folks who say, oh, something new. Got to get onto this. Have you heard about this? Have you heard about that? I'm going to tell you something. When all the isms and the wasms have died, you know what? The folks who are going to be rooted and grounded in the Word of God are going to be the folks who stand right where they've always stood, resting, standing solid on this book. It is the only thing to stand on. Everybody's got something new that does what? Appeals to the curiosity. I'm going to give you a new insight. I'm going to give you this. I'm going to give you that. If you'll stick around, friend, God will teach all of us new insights, but not things that whet the appetite of curiosity to lead us away from the body of Christ, but rather to dig us in deeper.
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12: When George Washington accepted command of the Continental Army, Americans were fighting a king and determined not to replace one form of unchecked power with another. Washington understood the difference between authority and ownership. In 1775, he declared, "When we assume the soldier, we do not lay aside the citizen." Even as commander of America's army, Washington remembered that he remained one of the people, and that the power entrusted to him was never his to keep. He did not fight to rule America. He fought so Americans could govern themselves. Washington's example gave the young nation something more than victory. It gave America a standard for leadership. Those who hold power must remain accountable to the people they serve, because in a free nation, leadership is not ownership. It is a duty and a trust.
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21: News this hour from Town Hall. I'm Jason Walker. Well, the trial judge in that case of a Texas teenager convicted of fatally stabbing another athlete at a high school track meet has now been removed from the case. Defendant Carmelo Anthony, meanwhile, is seeking a new trial. And in Massachusetts, the forensic psychologist testifying that Lindsey Clancy apparently didn't appreciate the wrongfulness of killing three small children, her own, due to her mental health issues. Testimony of Paul Cizelle is meant to support the defense contentions, that Clancy shouldn't be held legally responsible for murder. North Korea says the United States' decision to scale back military exercises with the South in no way changes what it views as the provocative nature of the drills. The deal is done with our friends north of the border.
22: U.S.-Canadian tariffs averted for now, with President Trump saying the last-minute deal to delay the 50% tariffs is what he calls a very fair deal for both.
23: We're doing certain things. We've got to give something, and we're doing certain things. They were paying a high number. We're reducing it a little bit. It's good for everybody. But our farmers are going to be thrilled. Our manufacturers are going to be thrilled. And basically, we have no tariffs going into Canada anymore.
22: The agreement avoids tariffs on $20 billion worth of Canadian imports. Trump notes it's all subject to the finalization of documents. I'm Julie Walker.
21: Forecasters warning the likelihood of yet another tropical storm that could be approaching Hawaii. Officials now say possibly by the end of this week. More on these stories, townhall.com.
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0: 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I'm Rob Redstone, broadcasting in the heart of New York City. 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
2: Thank you, Rob. 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My cancer is gone. I didn't have to have that surgery on my breast. I didn't want to have deforming surgery on my breast or to remove my lung or my pancreas or my liver or my prostate or my bladder or my colorectal cancer. 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And I hear that every day. So kudos to you for listening today and for every day, and for when you hear someone even in the grocery store at work or a restaurant talking about cancer and their terrible dilemma, you often will pat that person on the shoulder and say, hey, you may want to meet Dr. Lederman. You may want to learn about options that may be hidden from you elsewhere. And we see it every day. We experience it every day. And every day, patients come to me and tell me, a radio listener helped me save my body and avoid unnecessary surgery. You are fantastic, and thank you for listening. We're here to educate. We're not selling anything. And how do we educate? We educate by, for me, meeting patients, hearing patients, examining patients, reviewing their records, ordering tests, and then offering all the options. We're not selling anything. We talk about all the options. And if you call and get a package of information, which you can do even now at 212 Choices, we'll send you a package and you'll see a whole list of all the options. We're not selling anything. And it seems like so many, not all, but so many doctors are pushing what they do rather than to offer all the options. I grew up in Iowa, MD at 25. We'll talk about that in a little bit. And I was born and educated to think that the doctor was to educate, not to sell something. And that's what we do every day at 1384 Broadway. And we'll talk about a woman who just came in. So this is a beautiful woman. She's 70 years old. She's a librarian at one of the biggest universities here in New York City. So she's very educated and very distinguished and very modest despite her great achievements in life. But she did one thing that she regrets greatly, and that is not to see a doctor and not to get testing. And she came to me just a few days ago with rectal bleeding and weight loss and abdominal pain and a poor appetite, and she had not had a colonoscopy as far as she could remember. And I examined her. We got tests on her. We got cancer marker tests. We did, for example, a CEA test, which is a cancer marker. That was 135. It should be 3. And her hemoglobin should be 15 or 16. It was 9. And her hematocrit, it should be 40. Was 30. So she's lost about a quarter of her blood or more. She has a big cancer marker. I saw her on immediately the same day. That's how we do things here. I'm so shocked. I can tell you I'm so shocked. Often people come to me and they had their problem, their medical problem, a year ago, and they're still getting tests, and the doctor's, oh, come back in a month, come back in 2 months. It's no problem. well, maybe it's no problem for whoever's taking care of them, but for the patient, it's life and death. This woman came to me just a few days ago, and on the same day, we got blood tests. On the same day, we got a scan of her body at one of the best imaging centers in New York. On the same day, we got imaging of her breast. She hadn't had breast imaging also in 20 years. And, well, what did the imaging show? Well, the imaging showed a 4.4. This is all done within hours of her walking in the door. A 4.4 by 3 centimeter mass in the rectum that looked like a rectal cancer. She also had lymph nodes present, lymph nodes in the retroperitoneum. Retro means behind, and the abdominal cavity really is the peritoneal cavity, so she had lymph nodes in the abdominal cavity, or really behind the abdominal cavity. She also had multiple tumors in the liver. She had gallstones, which were not so important. She had a lymph node was in the area called the portal cavo, around the main one of the main blood vessels in the abdomen. It was 3.5 centimeters, and another one 3.2 centimeters. The liver showed a mass that was 3.8 centimeters. I should also tell you, when she had rectal bleeding and no colonoscopy for more than 20 years, I arranged immediately for her to have a colonoscopy to get a diagnosis and a biopsy. And then we got the CAT scan on the same day. On the same day she saw me, and we were able to put a little needle into the liver, painless, a painless needle into the liver mass, and we got a diagnosis. In 5 hours, we were able to examine her, make a preliminary diagnosis, get blood tests, get a CT scan, show a mass in the liver, and then arrange for a liver biopsy, a tiny little needle, painless, non-invasive, which most people would prefer compared to surgery or even colonoscopy. And so without any invasion of any kind other than a needle, she has her diagnosis of stage 4 colon cancer. So there's lots of lessons here. Lesson number one, if you or your loved ones have not had colonoscopy, please do so. And if you need the name of a great doctor, come here, we will see you, we'll check you out, just like this lady. We'll check you out and help you and expedite your care if you want. You don't have to if you don't want to, but if you want. And many people come to the doctor and they want care. And many people come to the doctor and they want to see a real doctor. Nowadays, so few patients are seeing the doctor when they go to the doctor's office or when they go to the hospital. They're seeing some kind of assistant that often never really introduces themselves. And most people say, I saw Dr. X, and I try to find Dr. X. I find out Dr. X is not even a doctor. And patients are never really told, or most commonly are not really told, who they're seeing. They think it's a doctor because it's a doctor's office or hospital. But nowadays, it seems like everything's been pushed down in a nice kind of way. So this woman, I met with her. She has biopsy-proven cancer, that little needle in the liver. All within days, that little needle in the liver showed a cancer. It's called adenocarcinoma. We got a PET scan also. So we've got a PET scan, biopsy, CAT scan, staged her up, examined her breast, imaged her breast, which had not been done for decades. And now she knows she has stage 4 cancer. And we spoke about all the options. We spoke all the options, surgery and chemo and immunotherapy and radiation and combination therapy, even no therapy. And this woman is very adamant. She does not want to go through any surgery. She does not want any chemotherapy. She does not feel that it would be beneficial to her. She has stage 4 cancer. She understands the limitations of stage 4 cancer. She understands treatment options. And she likes the idea of treatment options that are non-invasive, that she comes, gets a treatment here at Radiosurgery New York to the cancer, for example, in the colon that's bleeding, that's caused her to lose about a quarter to a third of her blood, to stop that cancer. And she knows she has a high success rate here at Radiosurgery New York. And that's the work that we do every day at 1384 Broadway. So that's what we're going to do. And we're mapping her out immediately and starting her treatment. All within days, she has declined to see chemotherapy doctors. She has declined to see surgeons. She has declined no treatment. I've given her all kinds of information. We've discussed all issues. And she's here now getting treatment. And for you, what's your learning point? if you or your loved ones have not had colonoscopy, have not seen a doctor, have not had a mammogram, have not been checked out, if you're a man, if you've not had all these things, plus a PSA, colonoscopy, if you're a smoker, ex-smoker, to get screening, CT scans, there's lots of ways to save your life, lots of ways to live better, lots of ways to be treated, including treatment options that are often hidden from patients until they come to Radiosurgery New York. So for this woman, she's on her road to recovery, to stop the bleeding, to treat the cancer. 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She has copies of the pathology. 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And choices like this woman, she had choices. And after all the doctors, she lives here in Manhattan. She was a librarian, very high position, one of the biggest universities in New York. She chose to come to Dr. Lederman, 1384 Broadway, Broadway and 38th Street, in the heart of New York City, close to most subways, trains, Penn Station, Grand Central, Port Authority, Macy's, Times Square, in the heart of New York City, easy access. 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We'll be right back.
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0: 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This is Rob Redstone here with Dr. Gil Lederman in the heart of New York City. We're just a few steps from the Radiosurgery New York Cancer Treatment Center on Broadway and 38th Street. 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He was the first in New York with fractionated brain radiosurgery, and he's the first in America and in the Western Hemisphere with body radiosurgery. 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
2: We are back, and sometimes we do things like we just told you about this beautiful lady, the librarian from the university, who hadn't had testing for 20, 25 years, got colonoscopy, deferred, let's say, came here with bleeding, pain. We diagnosed her, now treating her. So sometimes we take action. And sometimes we take different kind of action. I want to talk about different kind of action. This is a 67-year-old man, an accountant, a distinguished businessman. He's married. He has two children. His father had prostate cancer. He has a poor stream. He was seen by a urologist. His PSA was 0.95. 0.95. So his chance of having prostate cancer is minuscule. Nevertheless, the urologist he saw in a neighboring state got an MRI, and the MRI showed PI-RED 4. So PI-RED 4 is how the prostate looks under a magnet, under an MRI magnet. An MRI is usually, if you go to a good doctor, it's a reliable test. So this man went to a neighboring state to a doctor he thought was fantastic, and he had a low PSA, 0.95. The MRI, however, called it a PI-RED 4, very suspicious for cancer. And the patient came to me because he wasn't confident with his doctor. Okay, so he had a lack of confidence with his doctor, and he came to me, smart man, obviously smart man, because he came to me. He's also an accountant and a businessman. You can see he's very distinguished and educated. And so I examined him, and as I said, his father had prostate cancer, so he did have a family history. But then we sat down after I examined him, and he said, what should I do? And I said, well, you have a very unusual case. Your unusual case is that your PSA is so low, and yet your MRI shows you have an aggressive possibility of having cancer, PI-RED 4. I said, if it was me, I would do something different. And he said, well, tell me what you would do. And so I said, well, if it was me, I don't trust those results. I don't think you got good results. I just don't trust those results. And I said, if it was me, I'd repeat the PSA. If it was me, I'd repeat the MRI, even though he had it just a few weeks before. But he had it at a place that I would not consider it top-notch. So he went home and thought about it and spoke to his wife, and 2 days later he called me up and he said, Dr. Lederman, I want to follow your advice. I'm just afraid that the urologist is pushing me into a biopsy that I don't really want or need. And I said, okay, so let's do what I said. And we repeated the PSA and repeated the MRI, and his PSA is still low. It was 2, slightly more than before, but still low. And his MRI, which before at Elsewhere General, Super Duper General, was called a PI-RED 4, and I sent him to what I believe is the best imaging center in New York, and he had a new MRI, and now it's not PI-RED 4 anymore. Just a few weeks later, it's a PI-RED 2, which means most likely there's no cancer. There was no nodule. There's no suspicion. The capsule was intact. Seminal vesicles were intact. Lymph nodes were intact. There was nothing in the bone or the bladder or the colon. It was A-OK. And so he came in to talk to me about this, and I just saw him yesterday, and I showed him the results, and I gave him the results, and I told him, hey, both of your tests weren't so fantastic elsewhere. I believe these tests make more sense with what's going on in your body. Both of the PSAs were low. The MRI that we had arranged at a top-notch imaging center in New York showed no suspicion of cancer, or let's say very little suspicion. And what stood out was the MRI done elsewhere, which was off the wall. So 3 of the 4 tests were A-OK. 1 done elsewhere general, not A-OK. And, of course, we're examining that. And this man has decided to cancel his biopsy, which was being done elsewhere. And most people are willing to do things if it's going to save their life. Most people, not all people. But this man had a suspicion, decided to come for a fresh second opinion, like so many people do. And he found out that the information he was given elsewhere just didn't add up. A PSA of 0 range with a PI-RED 4 is just not commonly seen. I've seen about 20,000 men with prostate cancer in my career. We've treated 9,000 men for cure here at Radio Surgery New York. And we have a huge experience, and we're not out to get people, we're out to get information. And so he is about the happiest person around today. No biopsies planned. He'll come back in 6 months. We'll check him again. We'll do the same things, physical exam, blood test, MRI, and give him information and follow him. And he's welcome to be followed for the rest of his life. And he likes the news, and he likes the different nature of medical care here at Radio Surgery New York, where we try to fight for the patient, not fight for the business. What a big difference. I have a man I want to tell you about, but he's going to actually be here to talk about his own case in a few minutes. This is a man, he's 72 years old. He's also a businessman, accountant, and he's a radio announcer. Came to me as a 72-year-old man 8 years ago, married with two children. He had colonoscopy, and he was found to have a 4.5-centimeter mass in the sigmoid colon. Wow. He had polyps, which were not very important, and you'll hear him talk exactly about what happened to him, which is very intriguing. I have been often telling you what patients say, but today we have two special patients who are both going to tell you their own experience here at Radio Surgery New York, so it's a special treat. So this man was treated 8 years ago, and he went to multiple super-duper hospitals. He's going to tell you about that. And he saw multiple super-duper surgeons. In fact, he went to three famous big hospitals and saw three famous big surgeons. And they all told him, you have to have surgery. And you'll hear him talk about it. I said, did they tell you any options? Did they say, oh, you can have surgery with me, or he can go see Dr. Lederman and have radio surgery? Did any of those doctors in any of those super big hospitals tell him all the options? We told him all the options. Did any of those doctors tell him the options? Well, you can guess the answer, and you're going to hear the answer at the end of this show. But the fact is, he decided 8 years ago to come for radio surgery to the 4.5-centimeter colon cancer. And now he is cancer-free there. That mass is gone. He's had repeat colonoscopies. He's had repeat CAT scans. He even had a PET scan this week. He came this week, and we met and talked about the PET scan. So 8 years later, after radio surgery for colon cancer, he is cancer-free in the colon. He's doing well. He's going to tell you in his own words what he experienced here at Radio Surgery New York. And it's intriguing, and it's great to hear from patients themselves. As they say, we have two patients talking about their care. And the next one I'm going to talk about is going to be speaking in just about 2 minutes. I want to talk about our new program for the treatment of arthritis. There's many reasons that radiation is used, and most of you probably think about radiation for cancer treatment. But in fact, I've been treating non-cancers for decades. So, for example, brain tumors like acoustic neuromas, which are tumors on the hearing nerve. If you have surgery, most likely you'll be deaf, and a high chance you'll lose your face. If you've seen people walking down the street where half their face is normal and the other half is totally paralyzed, they may well have had surgery for acoustic neuromas, a benign tumor. But the surgery is often devastating. The surgery is often even fatal. I've seen people with acoustic neuromas walk in the door, and I call them the next day or a week later and say, how are you doing? And the spouse picks up and says, oh, he died during surgery, or he's paralyzed now. I hear that. And so 40 years ago, radiosurgery was started in America, and 40 years ago we started, and radiosurgery here for benign tumors has been commonly performed for decades. We've treated thousands of people. We've had one of the largest experiences treating benign brain tumors like acoustic neuromas, meningiomas, pituitary tumors, and others. These are often located in places where surgery is difficult. Surgery is often unwanted, and often surgery on the brain can be fatal itself. Up to 5% of people that have brain surgery end up with stroke or dead. So the appeal of radiosurgery for brain tumors, even benign brain tumors, not only acoustic neuromas, meningiomas, pituitary tumors, also brain tumors that are cancerous, like glioblastomas and metastasis, which are cancers to the brain. And who is first in New York? Who was first in New York with brain radial surgery? Well, it's easy to guess, and you can easily guess right if you say Dr. Lederman. We've been talking about this for decades. So benign brain tumors, and benign tumors also of the body, have been used. And now, very commonly, a new treatment that we've announced quite some time ago, treatment of low-dose radiation for arthritis. People have arthritis in the shoulders, elbows, hands, fingers, hips, knees, feet. Low-dose radiation is very well tolerated. I've never had a patient say they've had a side effect, even though we've treated hundreds of joints over a long period of time. We're very well tolerated with a high success rate. So what does radiation do for arthritis? Well, it actually eliminates or kills or decreases the inflammatory response, inflammatory cells in that arthritic joint. Arthritis is an inflammation. It can be bursitis, tendonitis, synovitis, arthritis. All these things causes severe pain in the joints, hips, knees, hands, feet, elbows, shoulders, and more. We've even treated arthritis in the TM joint, where people have terrible pain in their TM joint, can't open their mouth. So the success rate is high. And now we are so lucky to have a patient who's had low dose radiation for her arthritis, and she's willing to tell you about herself, tell you what she's experienced, tell you what she had before, none of which worked, and what happened when she came to radiosurgery New York for low dose radiation for two separate areas of her body, now successfully treated, now pain-free. So here's our patient, and she's going to explain her whole story to you. And Rosina, you came to us months ago, right?
5: Yes, I did.
2: And why did you come to us?
5: I have this knee problem, and not only my knee, it just pain my knee most of the time right now. That's why I came. A friend of mine introduced me to Dr. Lederman, so I came.
2: You came because of pain in the knee and the leg area, right?
5: Yeah.
2: And how long have you had pain in the knee and leg area?
5: It's like 5 years now.
2: So you saw other doctors, right?
5: Yeah, I've been seeing other doctors.
2: And did other doctors do injections or medicines?
5: I did surgery on both knees.
2: You had surgery on both knees?
5: Yeah, both knees.
2: Did it help for a while and then the pain
5: came
2: back?
5: But then it came right back.
2: Okay, then you came here and you told me we would start on the worst knee, right?
5: Yes.
2: Did any of those doctors in 5 years ever tell you about options, including low-dose radiation?
5: No, they never did.
2: They never told you about low-dose radiation, even though you saw specialists in the field, right?
5: Yeah.
2: So you started out with one knee, right?
5: Yeah. When you told me, I said, okay, let me give it a try. So the worst knee, we start with the worst knee, you start with it.
2: So we had your worst knee.
5: Yes.
2: So what happened to the worst knee?
5: I see a big difference with my knee.
2: So it's a big difference.
5: It's a big difference.
2: So you never had this kind of response before with the surgery or medicines?
5: No.
2: And how long did it take to get better from the worst knee?
5: I did see the difference my third treatment.
2: Third treatment.
5: My third treatment.
2: And that was the worst knee.
5: Mm-hmm.
2: And so you were so happy with the worst knee, then we did the second worst knee, right?
5: Yes.
2: And how did that go?
5: Oh, so far I could kick a little bit.
2: Look at how you're kicking. Oh, wow. Are you dancing yet?
5: I'm just telling you.
2: Are you dancing?
5: I mean, it's true. Because you said there will be no side effect. I won't feel nothing. It just takes 6 treatments and then that's it. That's when I will feel the difference from there going. Then I see it. I see the difference.
2: And you had no side effects, right?
5: No side effect.
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4: 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There's a 58-year-old man. He's married. He has children. And he came to me, well, he came to me 8 years ago. He had seen a nurse at one of the super-duper hospitals. He had a high sugar. He saw a urologist. He had an MRI. He had a biopsy. And he had a Gleason 7 cancer, so a more aggressive cancer. His PSA was 11. And the surgeon told him, oh, you're 58 years old, you should have surgery. Well, the surgeon didn't tell him with a PSA 11 and a Gleason 7 that surgery results are pretty lousy, actually, down in the 40% range. And, well, he didn't tell him, the urologist didn't tell the patient also, if you have surgery, most likely you'd be losing your erections, losing your sex life. Most likely you'd have a high chance of leaking urine, up to 80%. And surgery on your prostate, open or robotic, can shorten the penis. So it seems like the surgeon who told him surgery was so fantastic for a young man didn't tell him, well, at age 58, you would most likely not be sexually active anymore. You'd be losing erections. You'd be leaking urine at age 58. You'd be shortened where you don't want to be shortened. He came to me because he just did not want to be wearing diapers for the rest of his life. That's what this doctor did tell him. He'd most likely be wearing diapers. His weight was 218. He lost some weight. He was 6'1". And he had been had some shortness of breath on exertion. He was on no medications. I examined him, and he had an enlarged prostate. It was T1C. It was a higher risk because his PSA was more than 10. PSA is prostatic-specific antigen, the blood test. Gleason score was Gleason 7, more aggressive. Gleason score goes from 2 to 10, and the stage was T1C. And he was treated here 8 years ago for prostate cancer, 8 years ago. And now his PSA is 0. He is in remission, cancer-free. He never had chemo, never had surgery, never had cutting, never had bleeding, never had hormone therapy. He had our treatment only. His sex life works. His urinary life works. He was never shortened here at Radio Surgery New York. He was lengthened. His length of life most likely was lengthened because if you could get rid of the cancer, you can live like any other 58-year-old man. And that's what he's doing, and he's living the life. He's fully intact, and he's very happy he came here to Radio Surgery New York. And I can tell you our schedule. Every night at midnight, many people like to sleep with Dr. Lederman. Many people like to wake up with Dr. Lederman. Many people work with Dr. Lederman. You can listen around the world, and we have people on their computer or smartphone. You don't need a radio to listen to the radio anymore. And then I want to introduce myself for a minute. My name is Dr. Gil Lederman. I was born and raised in Waterloo, Iowa, MD at 25, like my great brother, Dr. Ted Lederman, MD at 25, and the wonderful, smart, caring, beloved Ariel Lederman, MD at 25. Three Dr. Ledermans, all MD at 25. Quite remarkable. Ariel Lederman is here, board certified, trained at the most illustrious hospitals and universities from New York to Los Angeles, from the East Coast to the West Coast, magna cum laude, very smart, very caring, very compulsive, works, takes care of his patients, always thinking of his patients and his loved ones, and is loved by his patients and loved by patients' families. And you're lucky if you get Dr. Ariel Lederman to be your doctor here at Radio Surgery New York. And how do you do that? Well, you just call us up. You can call now or later or never, whatever is good for you, at 212-CHOICES, 212-CHOICES. That number in digits is 212-246-4237, 212-246-4237. I, MD at 25, went on to University of Chicago. Michael Reese, trained for 3 years internal medicine, took care of thousands

of people with medical conditions. They went to Harvard Medical School, trained at Dana-Farber, a prestigious cancer institute. 3 years, board certified in medical oncology, cared for thousands, and stayed on the staff at Harvard Medical School, and then 3 more years at Harvard at the Joint Center for Radiation Therapy, illustrious, famous joint center, trained in radiation oncology, took care of thousands of patients, the only Harvard-trained, triple board-certified radiation doctor in New York, one of the few in the world, here for you. And that's what we do every day. I want to talk about a man who was 71 years old, who came with a gastrointestinal stromal tumor, cancer that was right by the anus and the rectum. He went to a super-duper, so famous place. They biopsied him. They told him they can cut it out, but he loses his rectum and his anus. And so they gave him immunotherapy for 6 years. 6 years, $200,000 a year. That's more than $1 million. And nothing changed. Nothing changed. He was never told any options other than they could do surgery and cut out his rectum and his anus, which is about the last thing anyone wants to do, is to cut out the rectum and the anus, other than dying. And then he came here and he learned about options that he was never told at Super Duper Central. And you can hear a recurring theme that it seems like I grew up learning and believing that every patient should learn all the options. And it seems like all the other guys are selling something and pushing people, and he didn't like to be pushed. So he came here very reluctant. He felt like a little baby in his mother's womb. He didn't want to leave the womb, even though 6 years of immunotherapy, more than $1 million, and nothing got better. And he decided to come here and get treatment. And I told him our experience, and I've treated 40,000 patients over decades who have a huge experience with common cancers and with rare cancers. And we treated him years ago, and now he's in remission, and now his cancer is shrinking by the rectum and the anus, going away when it never did that before. He's had no surgery, no cutting, no chemo, only our treatment, and he's had an excellent response, no side effects. And now, like we have so many doubles, like you just heard from a woman, we treated both knees, we have so many doubles. So this man, we treated his cancer on the rectum and anus non-invasively, and now his wife is getting treatment for her arthritis. So here's a family double. The husband had a cancer on his rectal anus, the wife being treated with low-dose radiation for arthritis, and many, many people get doubles here at Radio Surgery New York at 1384 Broadway. I want to talk about a 68-year-old woman from Jamaica. She had recurrent uterus cancer. She had cancer of the uterus, she had bleeding from the vagina, she had some pelvic pain, she had a mass that was 4 by 2 by 3 centimeters in her uterus, her cancer was going up, she had surgery and chemo and radiation, everything, they threw the kitchen sink at her, and it didn't work, and then the cancer came back, and they gave her more chemo, and it didn't work, and it's most cancers, by the way, don't respond to chemo, or they'll respond for a few weeks or months, and then the cancer just comes back. So she came to me with stage 4 cancer. Her uterus went all the way up the lymph nodes by her heart, by the diaphragm. She had stage 4 cancer. She had surgery and chemo and radiation elsewhere, super duper general. Nothing worked. They're going to send her home to die. And then she came here and was treated here years ago. Years ago for stage 4 cancer, only with radiosurgery, treated successfully. The cancer's gone. She is cancer-free. She came in this week. She had imaging. We treated her with non-invasive treatment, invisible beams. Radiosurgery is not surgery. It's invisible beams we send in from thousands of angles to attack cancers, new cancers or recurrent cancers. She had had chemo and radiation surgery. She was sent home to die. Nothing was working. And now, years later, she is cancer-free after radiosurgery here with Dr. Lederman. This is the work we do. It's work that you probably won't hear about elsewhere. Why? Well, I've kind of explained that over the last minutes. We're going to take a short break, and we'll be right back. Did you

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3: We are back. I want to talk about a 68-year-old man from Jamaica. He came to me. He's married with two children. He has heart disease, cardiac stents. He was found by his primary doctor to have an elevated PSA. He had a biopsy which showed multiple cores positive for cancer. He was sent to a urologist. Urologist wanted to cut on him. He had heart disease. He was 220 pounds. He was urinating twice a night. He was on medicine for the urine. He had no headaches. He was an ex-smoker. He had a family history. His father died of prostate cancer. So a father dying of prostate cancer increases his son's chance of dying of prostate cancer by about 70%. So it was very risky business. He came to me 8 years ago. I examined him. He had an enlarged prostate, high PSA, multiple cores positive. Family history. His father died of prostate cancer, and Jamaica and the Caribbean has the highest cancer rates in the world. The ambassador from Jamaica came to us, asked us to help, and we certainly said yes. And we treated this man 8 years ago. Actually, it's exactly 8 years ago, and now his PSA is zero. His sex life is good. His urinary life is good. He wasn't shortened like surgery would have done to him. He is cancer-free, PSA zero, with our treatment only. No hormones, no chemo, no cutting, no bleeding, no surgery, no anesthesia, no hospital stay. This is the work that we do every day at 1384 Broadway, and we've treated 9,000 men for cure. And if you don't know what your PSA is, time to come in and get checked out. And if you do know, and it's more than four, you should get checked out. And even you can have prostate cancer with PSA less. You can listen to our video and learn from 007, whose real name is Ralph, and he'll tell you how his PSA went from 0.8 to 2 to 3 to 3.5. And his doctor told him everything was fine, and he said, no, my PSA's tripled. Please, I want a biopsy. And he got a biopsy, and in fact had cancer 20 years ago, treated here at Radio Surgery New York. I'm talking about a 53-year-old man with lymphoma. He came to me at age 53. That was 10 years ago exactly. He had lymph nodes in his neck. He had lymphoma treated with chemotherapy and immunotherapy since 1983. So for decades, he was treated in the Air Force. He was treated at one of the super-duper big hospitals in New York. He had years of chemo, years of heavy immunotherapy. And then, again, a recurring theme, never did the doctors tell him about all the options. And I guess he was fed up after so many years and decades of immunotherapy and chemotherapy. He came here, and we started again. I biopsied him after I examined him. He had lymph nodes in the neck. The biopsy was tiny little needle, painless. We found cancer, lymphoma in the neck. That was the only site it was. He was getting chemo and immunotherapy for years. We were able to give him a short course of radiation. There were no side effects. And now, 10 years later, he's in remission, doing great. And as a double, not only has he saved 10 years of chemo, but then he brought his mother with breast cancer, and she just did not want to have her breast removed. She did not want to have her breast deformed, and came here for non-invasive treatment for her breast cancer. So she's in remission. He's in remission. It's a beautiful double. After he had years of chemotherapy, decades actually, costing millions of dollars, came here, had a few treatments, and is cancer-free. No one ever told him about the options. Just like his mom, no one ever told her about all the options for breast cancer. We've treated thousands of women non-invasively, and women who just do not want to be deformed by surgery and do not want chemotherapy. We have a special patient. His name is Donald. He's going to tell you about his colon cancer. I told you a little about him earlier in the show. He went to 3 super-duper hospitals. 3 surgeons told him he had to have surgery, surgery, surgery, and then he came here and changed the world. Here is Donald.
4: Don, why are you here today?
5: Dr. Lederman, I'm here today to go over the PET scan I just had yesterday.
4: Okay, but your story with me didn't start yesterday. It started almost 6 years ago.
5: 6 years ago. I had a tumor on my colon.
4: Well, there's different kinds of tumors. There's benign tumors and there's cancers. So what did you have in your
5: colon? I had a benign tumor that was flat, and they wanted to open me up and take it out.
4: But actually, it was a cancer.
5: Yes.
4: You had biopsy-proven cancer, right?
5: Yes.
4: You had a cancer of your colon. We don't worry very much about benign tumors usually, but not always. But you had a colon cancer, and there's tens of thousands of them every year, right?
5: That's right.
4: And how were you diagnosed with your colon cancer?
5: I was diagnosed with blood tests, and, of course, the doctors did the biopsy.
4: Right. You had a colonoscopy.
5: Yes.
4: And they found a cancer.
5: Yes.
4: And when you were told that you had a colon cancer, you probably saw a surgeon, right?
5: I saw 3 surgeons.
4: You saw 3 surgeons. You were looking for a different opinion. Did all 3 surgeons tell you to have surgery?
5: Yes.
4: Did anyone tell you about other options?
5: No.
4: Why did you go to 3?
5: I wanted to get different opinions.
4: Well, you didn't get 3. You got 3 same opinions.
5: I got 3 same opinions, and then I came here.
4: Okay, but if you have 3 surgeons at big super-duper places telling you to have surgery, why would you refuse them?
5: Because I thought there could be an alternative treatment, and they never talked about anything. I came to see you, Dr. Lederman, to get another opinion, and I remember very distinctly, and this is 6 years ago, you saying to me, if it were me, I would start your treatment as soon as possible. And I remember that very, very clear.
4: Did I talk about all the options?
5: Yes.
4: Did I tell you you could have surgery if you want?
5: Absolutely.
4: Did I tell you you could have chemo if you want?
5: Yes.
4: And did I tell you you could have radio surgery if you want?
5: Yes.
4: Did any other doctor tell you about all the options?
5: No. I can tell you, Dr. Lederman, that my discussions with some of these surgeons, in fact, I would say all of them, they looked at me with a different look when I talked about radio surgery. I knew you were doing this. I had heard of your organization, and I knew what you did over here. And they poo-pooed it and said I didn't know. They didn't know anything about it.
4: So, in fact, all 3 doctors, when they told you you should have surgery, you told them you'd like to know about radio surgery.
5: Yes.
4: But you hadn't met me yet.
5: No.
4: So we only heard about
5: it. No, and they claimed they knew nothing about it.
4: But you'd think that they'd be keeping up with trends and latest technology, you would think, right?
5: My opinion is that when you see a doctor who does surgeries, let's say on a daily, weekly basis, his primary goal is to do surgeries. He looked at the doctors I went to, looked at my scans and said, we'll see you in surgery.
4: But I told you about all the options. They did not.
5: Right.
4: And why did you actually choose radio surgery, even though, if you look at voting, you had 4 doctors, 3 told you surgery, and 1 told you you could have surgery, and you still chose radio surgery?
5: In doing my due diligence about radio surgery, I thought it was a great alternative. The thing I liked about it is that, if I recall, I had about 12 treatments, and we did them right away. In other words, those 12 treatments were condensed into about 2 weeks. I came here every morning at around 7 or 8 a.m., I was out of here in a half an hour, and in 2 weeks, I was finished. And it's interesting because if you do due diligence about radio surgery, it's very, very difficult to find anybody, anywhere that I know of, that does it like you do it.
4: And you've had no more treatment?
5: No.
4: You've had no surgery and no chemo at any time?
5: No. It's been recommended.
4: Okay, so you've had surgeons who still want to cut on
5: you. They still want to cut on me.
4: Even though there's no cancer, they want to cut on you.
5: That's right.
4: Why would they want to cut on you if there's no
5: cancer? Because when they look at the scans and they do colonoscopies, they see one thing, a tumor, and their method, in my opinion, is to cut.
4: But they don't see any cancer. There's no cancer left in you, right?
5: No, I have never, after seeing you, have had to discuss cancer. And if you talk to physicians, physicians are really not in tune with radiosurgery. I've had physicians, my primary, look at me as if I had two heads on my shoulders because they simply knew nothing about radiosurgery and the treatment that you do here.
4: What advice do you have for someone who has cancer or the possibility of cancer?
5: Well, I can tell you this. After the PET scan yesterday and communicating with you via email, I got an email from you at 1:30 in the morning. I was amazed that any physician would respond at essentially 1:30 in the morning.
4: Thank you for speaking out. God bless you. And
5: thank
4: we
5: you.
4: Say you should live to be 120.
5: Thank you.
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3: News this hour from Town Hall. I'm Jason Walker. A Russian missile attack overnight killing six people in Kyiv, wounding 33 more. The strikes hit 12 locations, including a number of residential areas. Florida Republicans have spoken. Here's correspondent Bill Barrow.
4: Byron Donalds is celebrating his win in the Republican primary for governor in Florida. Donalds ran with President Trump's endorsement, and he has embraced that on the campaign trail.
5: An affordable Florida starts with a limited government that respects hardworking taxpayers who fund it.
4: Donalds does not talk about his historic candidacy, but he would be the first black governor of Florida. He would be the first black Republican governor elected in the United States.
3: Washington and Ottawa making some key moves. Here's Ben Thomas.
6: Less than 2 hours before he was set to impose 50% tariffs on $20 billion worth of Canadian imports, President Trump announced on social media that the U.S. and Canada have a deal. Subject, he writes, to the finalization of documents. Trump's import taxes would have hit about 5% of what Canada ships to the U.S., including products ranging from hockey sticks to tongue depressors. And Canada had threatened to respond in kind. But those sanctions are now delayed, buying time for more negotiations and avoiding, for now, yet another strain in already tense relations between historic allies. Ben Thomas, Washington.
3: Well, the historic Meta trial continuing in Oakland, California. A former engineering director at Meta telling the jury Wednesday the company took a don't ask, don't tell approach on kids under the age of 13 when it came to their platforms. During testimony, Arturo Bejar says Meta consistently prioritized profits over safety. More on these stories, townhall.com.
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3: This is Dr. Lederman, and thank you, Rob. Thank you, Noah, who runs this program. Thank you, Terry Stubbs, who sang that beautiful song. It was a beautiful, beautiful opera singer and musician and teacher, and came to us with this terrible cancer. And you can read about it on our posters or in our booklets. And he wanted to make a song. He used to come when he had treatment. He would sing opera to patients in the waiting room. And his wife, equally beautiful and equally wonderful voice, would sing with him opera and famous tunes and with this most beautiful voice. And when he offered to write a song about his experience here at Radio Surgery New York, I took him up on it. And luckily, as you'd expect, it's beautiful. And luckily, as you might hope, he's cancer-free, and he explained that in his song. And many, many people in the music world come here because they know this gentleman who's got such a voice and such a story, and he just did not want to have surgery on his throat and his neck and his nerves that might damage his voice. And he came to Dr. Lederman after being at super-duper places that wanted to cut on his neck and cut near his voice box, and he just didn't want that. He came here and now is cancer-free, doing great, singing, teaching, musician, entertaining, bringing happiness and gladness to audiences around the world. So thank you, Terry, and his wife, so beautiful and great singer. Thank you so much. My name's Dr. Lederman. I want to start out with a very important article, an article that really hits the nail on the head. It's something I speak about all the time. And unfortunately, I'm the usual only voice talking about how so often, not always, but so often, chemotherapy is given with people not understanding why the heck they're getting chemotherapy. And I talk about it all the time. I talk about most chemotherapy, not all chemotherapy, but most chemotherapy is given to patients endlessly, especially in the setting of recurrent cancers or stage 4 cancers, with no hope of cure, no hope of cure, only a hope that the cancer might respond for a few weeks or months until it then relapses. And for most all these cancers, the cancers almost always relapse after chemotherapy. And I'm here sitting hitting my head against the wall wondering why the heck are so many people taking such a treatment with so many side effects that cost $100,000 or $200,000 a year. Yeah, you heard that right. $100,000 or $200,000 a year. That's great for the drug companies and great for the hospitals and great for the doctors, but it may not be so great for the patient. And I've been explaining that compared to radiosurgery, when we attack a cancer in a particular place, we aim the beam and hit the cancer, 90% chance, that's our data overall, 90% chance the cancer will stop or shrink or go away and never need further treatment there for the rest of the patient's life. So it's such a huge difference. And I want to talk about an article that just appeared by two authors, Kimberly Kopecky and Toby Campbell, in a journal called The Oncologist. This is a medical journal published by Oxford. And it just appeared. They're from the Department of Surgery and Division of Hematology Oncology in two famous hospitals in America. And they start out the article, I'll read to you. A staggering 69% of patients receiving non-curative chemotherapy for metastatic lung cancer and 50% of people receiving chemotherapy for advanced gastroesophageal cancers, liver cancers, biliary cancers, or pancreas cancers report that the goal of therapy was to cure the cancer. 81% of patients with metastatic colorectal cancer believe that chemotherapy was to cure the cancer. And they say, why does this disconnect exist, and what might we do about it? Why? Because the goal is not to cure the patient, but patients are being confused by their doctors. When doctors say, oh, it's palliative therapy, most patients don't understand that word means non-curative. Why aren't the doctors, cancer doctors, being clear and saying, look, you've got a cancer that cannot be cured with chemotherapy. If you want chemotherapy that might slow it down for a few weeks or a few months before it grows back, that's why you might want to take chemotherapy. But understand, with chemotherapy, most chemotherapies have side effects because it's kind of putting a poison in your body, like putting your body in a bathtub of poison and expecting nothing bad to happen. I can tell you, for most people, something bad does happen. And as these authors point out, why do doctors not tell patients directly what's going on? When doctors, and they say this, I'll quote the article, the word palliative is routinely used in discussion with patients and their families, despite the fact that the majority of patients are unfamiliar with what palliative means. Do you know what palliative means? If you're getting treatment, oh, we're going to give you palliative therapy. It means we're not going to cure you. We're not even going to try to cure you. It's not possible. That's what they mean. But the doctor, rather than saying, hey, Mrs. Jones, we're going to give you palliative therapy, they make it sound so fantastic. I've had patients come in and say, Dr. Lederman, can you give me palliative therapy? Palliative therapy means non-curative therapy. It's exactly what most people don't want. Most people want curative therapy if they can have it. And the authors go on to say, when ambiguous terminology is used, the need to communicate a bad prognosis can be avoided. So maybe, and I think it's true, that doctors don't really want to tell patients directly what the truth is, that the treatment will not cure the cancer. Why don't they have the strength and the stamina and the backbone to tell the patients the truth? Why do you use these words that most patients just don't understand? And the authors go on to say, for patients, the use of unclear language can propagate uncertainty regarding the indications for treatment and allow them to imagine that what they're getting desperately hoping for, cure, is actually a shared goal, when it isn't. The patients might hope for cure, but the doctors aren't even offering that, and they're obscuring that with bad language that most patients don't understand. And the authors go on to say, we recommend a single word substitute to call it what it is, to say this is non-curative therapy instead of palliative therapy. Most people don't know what palliative is, but most people do know what non-cure means. We're not going to cure you. Why don't the chemotherapy doctors and some surgeons and others use that word? Why are they fudging their language to obscure the patients? And the authors go on to say, why does it matter? Before a patient can make decisions, set goals, or cope with the reality of a new cancer diagnosis, they need first to understand the recommended treatment plan and how to recognize how it is and how it's not expected to alter the course of the disease. Is it to cure the patient or not? Palliative means not to cure the patient. And the author is going to say, this information is particularly essential given that cancer treatment options are laden with side effects. Talk about chemo side effects, fatigue, nausea, neutropenia, neuropathy, anorexia, infections, and complications from surgery and other chemotherapies. When clinicians use language that patients and their families hear non-curative in place of palliative, discussion is facilitated towards what are the expectations. If, doctor, you're not going to cure me, what are you going to do to me? And how terrible are the side effects? The authors go on to say, when the goals of a particular therapy are communicated clearly, to live longer, feel better, or prevent disability, patients are empowered to consider the balance of anticipated side effects and the possible benefits of palliative interventions. And the authors go on to say, is there enough data to support the notion that non-curative cancer treatments universally alleviate symptoms caused by cancer? And the authors say, no, there's no data to support the notion that non-curative treatments universally alleviate symptoms. So why do people take it? Why do so many people take chemotherapy when it doesn't cure, has so many side effects, is so costly? And often the number one cause for bankruptcy in medical cases is cancer, because chemotherapy, $100,000 or $200,000 a year, you're talking about huge expenses. Some people mortgage their car and sell their house and other things to live a few more weeks or months, so their whole family is indebted for the rest of their lives too. The authors go on to say, we believe that the routine use of non-curative rather than palliative is accurate and clear, while appropriately respecting patients' autonomy regarding the disclosure of prognosis. And this is what's so important. The authors conclude, it's been suggested that structured communication can overcome the ambiguity of the term palliative chemotherapy. We advocate for a simpler approach. Call it what it is, non-curative. And there you have it in a nutshell. Authors from two famous medical universities, Kimberly Kopecky and Toby Campbell, are calling it out, why so many people are taking chemotherapy without even knowing why they're taking. Up to 81% of people are taking chemotherapy without even knowing why they're taking it. Would you do that? Would you recommend a loved one do that? Or would you come here where we actually tell people what's your disease and what's your stage and what's the purpose of treatment? And so often, and I'm a chemotherapy doctor. I'm a board-certified chemotherapy doctor, treated thousands of patients on the staff at one of the biggest cancer centers in America. And I'm happy because I want to be honest with my patients about telling them what stage you have and the goal of treatment, and not to be ambiguous when it's so important, when it has to do with the life of a patient. My name is Dr. Lederman, cancer doctor, 1384 Broadway, Broadway and 38th Street, where we see patients with new and recurrent cancers. We see patients who want to know if they have cancer. Patients who don't have known cancer, but they want to know, do I have cancer? What's my PSA? Do I have a lump in the breast? Do I have something wrong with my pancreas or lung? We see patients who are newly diagnosed who want to have the clearly best knowledge and best options at the beginning. And we see patients, the third category, patients who have been treated and the treatments is not going as expected, usually for the reasons that I've said, that doctors elsewhere are being ambiguous about the purpose of treatment and being ambiguous about the side effects. And then when the patients have cancer that grows back and the side effects are terrible, they come here wanting a fresh approach, wanting clear language, and that's what we do every day at 1384 Broadway. 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
3: We are back. I want to talk about a man from Jamaica. The Caribbean people, sad to say, have lots of cancer. The ambassador came here asking us to help, and we certainly help everyone who needs that help for cancer treatment. This is a man who came 8 years ago. He's 67 years old. He's married. He's a black man, and I say that because in the black community, 1 in 6 black men get prostate cancer. 1 in 23 die of prostate cancer. He has high blood pressure and diabetes. He stopped taking his blood pressure medicines, which is not great. We helped him out with that. His PSA was going up. His sugar was high. He was on diabetes medicines. And he had a family history. Father had prostate cancer. And he wanted to come. He wanted to get checked out. And we checked him out. And we found, indeed, he had prostate cancer, just like his dad. You don't have to have a family history. Some people say, oh, I'm safe, I don't have a family history. No, 90% of people who have cancer don't have a family history. It's a rare one, like this man whose father had cancer, and now he has the same prostate cancer. So we found a prostate cancer in him 8 years ago. We offered treatment, and he did not want surgery. He didn't want cutting, bleeding. He didn't want shortening of his vital organ. He knew with surgery, open or robotic surgery, that most likely his sex life would be done. He'd lose control of the urine or have urinary leakage, and he'd have shortening of his vital organ. He didn't want that. He didn't want radical surgery. That's why he came 8 years ago, and 8 years later, his PSA is 0, and he's doing great. When he came to us, he had a Gleason 7, so higher risk PSA 9 prostate cancer. Now, 8 years later, cancer-free. And he came for follow-up. Many people say, Dr. Lederman, how do you follow the patient? Do you just treat them and then they never see you again? No. We see patients for the rest of their life, and it's so important. This man came. He got checked out. And about 3 years ago, he came. We checked out his urine. He had blood in the urine. We checked out the cause of the bleeding, and we found a kidney cancer. So he's had now 2 cancers. Prostate cancer, which was treated successfully with radiosurgery here with our unique program. And we know for Gleason 7 cancer, our success rate is 90% versus 60% with other radiation, standard radiation or surgery. And now he has a kidney cancer, and he just did not want his kidney removed. We got a biopsy of the kidney to prove it was cancer. We offered him all the options. I sent him to a urologist for surgery. He just did not want his kidney thrown in a bucket. He wanted to be treated with us like he was treated for the prostate. with a big success. And now he's been treated for two big cancers. Prostate cancer 8 years ago in remission, PSA now zero, and kidney cancer found when we checked him out. So it's so important to come for follow-ups. It's so important. And this is the work that we do every day. We've treated thousands of people with kidney cancers over decades. So many people are never told the options. You think, well, hey, a doctor's supposed to tell you all the options. The doctor's supposed to tell you, hey, you could do this or that or the next thing. You could have surgery or some form of surgery or intervention, or you could have radiosurgery, or you could do nothing, or chemo, whatever. Most doctors, sad to say, just say, oh, you have a kidney cancer, you have to remove it without even a biopsy. And I can tell you about 10% of the people we see with kidney cancer when we do a biopsy don't even have kidney cancer. They don't need any treatment. It's just a view on a scan, but no real cancer. So there's lots of benefits in coming here to learn all the options, to learn about invasive options or non-invasive options, like this man who did not want his prostate removed 8 years ago and now his PSA zero, and did not want his kidney removed when he had kidney cancer, a second different unrelated cancer. And now both are in remission, and he is doing great. And I can tell you he's very happy, and he comes on a regular basis. Why? To make sure that he's A-OK, and he's learned the benefit of coming for follow-up. He's learned that we check the patient, examine the patient, get testing. And this is what we do every day at 1384 Broadway, Broadway and 38th Street in the heart of New York City. And we're talking about a man who's from North Carolina. He's 57 years old. He's married. He's got three children. He's got twins and a 19-year-old. He presented with prostate cancer. His PSA was going up, up, up. It went up to 11 PSA. That's a prostatic-specific antigen blood test, which every man should know what their PSA is. He had a biopsy, had Gleason 6, multiple cores positive, and he was planned for surgery. He came to me on the 10th, and he was scheduled for surgery on the 20th. And when he found out that our success rate was 90% for intermediate-risk cancer and surgery was 60%, and with surgery there's 97% of the men losing their erections, 80% losing control of the urine, and shortening of the penis, which he was never told by the surgeon. He was never told that. He saw me on the 10th. He was scheduled for the 20th. This is all 3 years ago, by the way. He canceled the surgery. He came to us. He was treated 3 years ago for this cancer, and now his PSA is zero. He's cancer-free. He is so happy. He canceled that surgery. And I often tell people, I have many people call and say, oh, I have surgery tomorrow. I say, well, if you want a second opinion, you can come here. You can either come here today or you can cancel the surgery. You can postpone it a week if you want to learn about all the options, which might well save your life and save your quality of life and avoid radical surgery. And radical surgery, some people die during radical surgery, have complications. And he's got this lifelong low platelet count. So as a disease of his platelets, imagine that he had major surgery with a low platelet count and he started bleeding. So different than radiosurgery, so different than our treatment. And this is the work that we do every day at 1384 Broadway, Broadway and 38th Street in the heart of New York City. My name is Dr. Lederman. I want you to get a paper and pencil handy because I'm going to tell you some things you might want to know about. And I want to tell you about one more patient before I do that. I want to tell you about a man who came to us just about 2 weeks ago. He came with prostatism, frequent urination, urinary retention, which means he could not urinate. He was declining any biopsy. He came with no records. He's from New Jersey, 74 years old. He's single without any children. He's had urinary infections. He had bladder retention for more than a year. That means that a catheter was placed through the penis into the bladder so he could urinate at one of the big institutions in a neighboring state. He didn't even know his PSA. He was going to this big institution. No one ever told him, with all these prostate problems, what his PSA was. He urinates four times a night. He feels like he has incomplete emptying of the bladder. He also has frequent urination in the daytime. He had colonoscopy done twice. The most recent was 8 years ago. We check on that most every patient. His weight is stable. And I examined him, and he had this huge prostate cancer, like a hardball into his prostate. So we had Salkus to Salkus, rock hard prostate, highly suspicious for cancer. We tested his urine. He had two separate infections. He had a bacteria infection and he had a yeast infection, and his PSA was 25, which means most likely he has prostate cancer. Well, we knew that with a physical exam, and we confirmed it with the PSA, and now we're arranging for an MRI of the prostate. We're arranging for a biopsy of him, and he'd been going to one of the major hospitals with all these symptoms, and none of the doctors ever told him about the PSA. Maybe they didn't even do it. We looked through the records. We couldn't find any evidence of that. Never got an MRI. Never got a biopsy. This is how we are so different, and why so many people come here for evaluation and treatment. And that's what he's doing. He's coming here because he trusts, and he just doesn't trust the other place when he's been seen for years and they never told him about the PSA. Most likely his PSA has been rising over years. Now it's 25. Normal PSA is 4. You would have think he would have been told when his PSA was 4 or 5 or 6 or 10 or 15 or 20. No, he was never told until he came here. And now we're taking the bull by the horns. We're arranging, first of all, to treat his infection, double infection, getting the MRI and arranging a biopsy so that he knows what's really going on in his body, why his prostate's rock hard, why his PSA is so high. This is the work that we do every day at 1384 Broadway in the heart of New York City. Here for you. And I told you before, I'm going to introduce myself. I want to do that so you know who's talking. So often people talk and you just don't know who they are or what their credentials are. Are they hiding things? Are they hiding that chemotherapy is not curative for you or your loved one or your friend or your neighbor? Well, we like to tell the straight dope here. And sometimes it's hard for patients to hear the straight dope, but I think it's better for people to know the truth than just to be getting chemotherapy and you think you're going to be cured. And no, there's no intent of cure whatsoever. Why would the doctor insinuate that? Why? Anyway, my name's Dr. Lederman. I was born and raised in Waterloo, Iowa, went to public school, university, MD at 25, real doctor, MD at 25, just like my brother Ted, my illustrious brother Ted Lederman, MD at 25. And Dr. Ariel Lederman, my son, who's here, board certified, trained at the most illustrious hospitals and universities in America. Here, board certified cancer doctor, loved by his patients and the families and the staff and everyone he touches. He's because he's thoughtful and caring. And patients are very, very, very, very lucky to have Dr. Ariel Lederman be their doctor. I, after MD at 25, went to University of Chicago, Michael Reese, trained in internal medicine, board certified after treating thousands of patients with medical conditions, then went on to Harvard Medical School, Dana-Farber Cancer Institute, trained treating thousands of people with cancers and stayed on the staff at Harvard Medical School, and then also at Harvard Medical School at the illustrious Joint Center for Radiation, trained there treating thousands of patients with cancers, triple board certified, the only triple board certified radiation doctor in New York, one of the few in the world, here for you, accepting most insurances, Medicare, Medicaid, 1384 Broadway. We're easy to get to if you're coming by subway, 123456 ACE, NQR, BD, FM 7, and S. If you're coming into New York City by train, Penn Station or Grand Central, Metro North, Long Island Railroad is so close, just blocks away. All the buses go to Port Authority, also just blocks away. We're truly in the center of New York City, and we made our office to be convenient for you. And actually, people fly in from around the world. They go to the airports. They take the train or bus to the bus station or train station. And here we are in the middle of New York City. My name's Dr. Lederman. Accepting most insurances, Medicare, Medicaid, 1384 Broadway, 212 Choices. We'll be right back.
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2: We are back. This is Dr. Lederman. I want to speak about a 56-year-old man. This is a hero policeman. He's a policeman who captured one of the suspects that was going to drop a bomb in Times Square several years ago. So he's a hero policeman. And now he came to us with a mass in the neck. He'd been at one of the biggest hospitals in New York City for 2 months. For 2 months, they diagnosed him with Hodgkin's disease, but wouldn't treat him. He had two conditions.

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4: Here he was in one of the biggest hospitals, languishing for 2 months with no treatment for either his cancer or his medical condition. And he came here and I said, look, you've got a cancer. There's no reason to wait for this hole to be fixed. He was not eager to have a colostomy and have surgery for a hole, not for cancer. And yet he was very eager to have his cancer treated. And we offered treatment for his cancer without chemo, without cutting, without bleeding, without being in the hospital for 2 months, without patient therapy, where he could walk in, have pinpoint treatment, focused on that tumor. And now, shortly thereafter, after he walked in here, a memorable day when he walked in, and a memorable day just 2 days ago when he left, and he left cancer-free, in remission. That huge mass of the neck is gone. Of course, we're going to be seeing him on a regular basis. And he is so happy that we didn't give him all the no's and wait and months go by. No, we took the bull by the horn. We told him what he had. We told him the options. Let him see all the doctors he wants in the world. And this is the work we do. We even sent him to another doctor to try to fix that hole between the bladder and the rectum. But that was not cancer. The neck was Hodgkin's lymphoma or Hodgkin's cancer, a curable cancer, one of the earliest curable cancers in the world. Mel Samuels was one of the most famous doctors curing cancers, Hodgkin's, 60 years ago. May he rest in peace. And this is the work we do, and we're on the shoulders of giants. And thanks to the giants, we're able to offer this man treatment and potential cure. And we're saying it totally different than what those chemo guys are doing, because we're talking about clarity and words make a difference. And that's what we do here at Radio Surgery New York. So for this man, he's in remission, doing great. And of course, we're going to see him back and do testing on a regular basis. And another man, another young man, 56 years old, born in Guyana, South America. He's married. He has 2 children, a handsome man. He had painful urination, had history of a lung disease, but he was found to have a colon cancer and his colon perforated. And another example of a person with colon cancer who never had colonoscopy. What is colonoscopy? Colonoscopy is putting the patient to sleep or sedating them and then examining the colon to see if there's cancer. Everyone should have it. I should have it. I did have it. And it was one of the happiest days of my life when I had colonoscopy to see that everything on my innards was as beautiful as everything on my outers, and probably even more so. And for this man, his doctors never told him to get colonoscopy, and he never learned about it, he never knew about it. And then his colon burst. And when it burst, the cancer had already traveled to the liver, so it had already been there for quite some time. Again, he went to one of the super pooper hospitals. They removed the colon. They cut out part of his liver, but he had cancer traveled elsewhere. Stage 4. They never told him, hey, you don't need to cut out part of the liver. You could go see Dr. Lederman. He could do non-invasive treatment for the liver metastasis. But they didn't tell him that. All they told him is, oh, you got to have surgery on the liver. And he accepted them, and now he's upset, and he's had chemotherapy also, and he's upset about that. He's 56 years old, and he just can't take it. He can't take the surgery on his colon, on his liver, and now endless chemo. And he knows with chemotherapy stage 4, he learned it here, that chemotherapy doesn't cure. It might extend his life by weeks or months, but the cancer grows back, and that's not what he wants, and he's feeling terrible with the chemo, and he came here because he wanted options that were not surgery and not chemo. And this is the work that we do every day at 1384 Broadway. We have lots of information to send you. We have booklets and DVDs, and many people actually come to our office. We're in the heart of New York City, 1384 Broadway, by Times Square and Macy's and Herald Square and Bryant Park and Port Authority, and so easy to get to us. There's 500,000 people every day in our neighborhood, and often

0: 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And if you hear someone with cancer, you might want to tap them on the shoulder and say, hey, you might want to learn about all the options from Dr. Lederman. Whether you're just starting with cancer, you don't have cancer, you want to get checked out, or you've had cancer treatment like this man, 56 years old, with colon cancer, who never had colonoscopy, then he had a burst colon, surgery on his liver, and he's told he needs endless chemo, and that's not what he wants to do for the rest of his life. He can't tolerate it, he can't take it, and he's upset that no one told him about all the options. I'm going to talk about a man who came to me first 11 and a half years ago. He's a 58-year-old black man with prostate cancer. His PSA went from 6 to 26 to 46. And he had a biopsy the year before. And the patient just refused. He had a biopsy that showed cancer, Gleason 7. So it's a more aggressive cancer. He never got scans of his body. Why do we get scans when someone has cancer? Well, we want to see if the cancer's traveled. His doctors did a biopsy, but they never did any scans of him. This is 11 and a half years ago. He was waking up three times a night. He was not offered any medications. His weight was 143. He was going to the gym. An exam, he had an enlarged prostate. And, well, we talked about all the options. We talked about why get scans, and he agreed. Why get treatment, and he agreed. For Gleason 7, 90% here, 60% elsewhere, so it's very clear. And he was treated 11 and a half years ago, and still to this day with no further treatment, no other treatment. He's doing great. His PSA is zero. He's happy. His sex life works. His urinary life works. He was not shortened here, which is so different than surgery. And I want to talk about a man who's 71 years old, born in New Jersey. He had a cancer right on the tip of his nose. He's married. He was here by himself. He had this mass on his nose. There's a big mass on the right side of the nose, right by the nares, the bottom of the nose. And he was seen by a dermatologist. He had a biopsy. It was his first skin cancer. And the dermatologist told him, you have to have surgery. You have to have Mohs, which means they were going to excavate or cut out this big part of his nose. And he didn't want a big part of his nose cut out. He didn't want to walk around with his right side of his nose missing or patched up. And yet his dermatologist did not tell him about all the options. Why? Why would a surgeon not tell the patient that there are non-surgical options available? Why? Well, I think you know why. Anyway, he was treated here, and he is so happy. He's got an exam. I just examined him this week. The cancer is gone. His nose is there. His nose is beautiful. He likes the result. There's no evidence of cancer. There was no cutting, no bleeding. He had a basal cell cancer. We treat basal and squamous and keratoacanthoma. This is the work that we do every day at 1384 Broadway. Broadway and 38th Street in the heart of New York City. My name is Dr. Lederman. We'll be right back.
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0: We are back, and we're here for you. I want to talk about a woman whose most remarkable story. She's 85 years old. She looks like she's about 55 years old. She's married. She came with her sister. Her sister was previously treated here for breast cancer and thyroid cancer. And this woman comes with a melanoma, which is one of the worst skin cancers, on her right little pinky. And she had a biopsy. How did she know about it? Well, the finger turned black. It was discolored. That's one of the warning signs of skin cancers. We have a lump that's growing or changing colors. And she had this black mass on her finger. And she had a biopsy. She went to the biggest hospitals. And they wanted to amputate her finger and part of her hand. And she just did not want her finger and part of her hand amputated. She went to doctor after doctor, and they all said the same, you got to cut. And she was just adamant. She refused. She did not want to have surgery on her hand to remove part of her hand and her finger. She came here with her sister and her loved ones, and we talked about all the options. They did at the biggest, superest, pooperest, biggest, every hospital thinks they're the biggest super pooper place. One of the biggest super pooper places. They did a PET scan of her body to look for cancer, but they forgot to include her hand and her arm. Wow. You know, wow, oh, wow, oh, wow. They forgot to include the critical structures. And of course, we like to know that. We got records. We repeated the test. We got an MRI, which was never done. We found the cancer was only in the finger. We talked about all the options, and she was just so eager to save her finger and so eager not to have radical surgery and so eager not to have deforming surgery. And we offered her treatment, and she was treated, and now she came in this week after treatment in remission. That mass is gone. The finger is beautiful. And she is so happy. Her dermatologist, she actually quit her dermatologist that she went to originally because she didn't like the advice. She thought the advice was bad advice, that the doctor didn't give all the options and never told her about Dr. Lederman and radiosurgery. So she came here. She has a new dermatologist who saw her and agreed she's in remission, doing great. I saw her. I examined her. She's doing great. She likes to come on Wednesdays before the matinees on Broadway and go with her sister to the matinees. This is the work we do. She had a melanoma of her finger, treated with no cutting, no bleeding, only with a few focused beams treatment. And this is what we do every day at 1384 Broadway, offering innovative treatment for people who never knew there was innovative treatment available, who thought you had to be deformed or chemotherapy. They want to know the options. And so many people come here wanting to know all the options. And speaking of that, I want to speak about a 69-year-old woman from Haiti. She's married. She came with her husband. She has high blood pressure, diabetes. And she came to us with right breast ductal carcinoma in situ. So ductal carcinoma in situ, most breast cancers, not all, but most breast cancers start in the ducts. If they stay in the ducts, they're called ductal carcinoma in situ. If they spread into the substance of the breast, then they're called invasive cancers. So she had a ductal carcinoma in situ. She went to doctors. She had mammograms, biopsies, ultrasounds, and had this dumbbell-shaped DCIS. And she was just adamant not to have surgery, not to have lumpectomy. Her doctors actually wanted to do a mastectomy because it was a dumbbell-shaped tumor. And she was treated here. And she's in remission. Her scans, her blood tests, her physical exam show no evidence of cancer. She had ductal carcinoma in situ, declined surgery, declined systemic therapy, wanting only our treatment. And this is the work that we do every day at 1384 Broadway, Broadway and 38th Street in the heart of New York City. Now we speak about another patient who's from Haiti. This is a man, 67 years old. He has one son. He has a twin sister. He came for a prostate cancer diagnosis. He was seen at one of the big hospitals, not the biggest, but one of the big hospitals in a neighboring borough. He had stage T1C cancer. He was diagnosed, 9.5 years ago. He had prostate cancer. He was urinating poorly. He went to the doctor. He was given medicines to urinate better. He had a bone scan and CAT scan. There was no spread of the cancer. This is now 9.5 years ago. I examined him. He had a large prostate, PSA 5.7, Gleason 7. So again, a more aggressive cancer, Gleason 7. And 9.5 years ago, we treated him, and he's cancer-free, and his PSA is 0, and his sex life works, and his urinary life works. And he has no shortening of his vital organ. And this is the work that we do every day at 1384 Broadway, Broadway and 38th Street in the heart of New York City. This is Dr. Lederman. I want to speak about another man. This is another man who had a Gleason 7 cancer. It was 7 of 12 cores positive, and PSA was 9. He had a PET scan showing no spread of the cancer. His prostate was 42 cc's. So we treated him in the past, and he's been cancer-free. His PSA is 0. And then he told me why he came to me years ago. He went to one of the biggest hospitals years ago with a Gleason 7 cancer, and they told him that he had to have hormones. Now, our data doesn't show for Gleason 7 cancer that you have to have hormones. In fact, we've compared thousands of men with and without, and we've seen no difference because, most likely, our treatment is more successful. And we know that hormones take away sexual feelings and take away erections, gain weight, grow breasts, can have bone disease, even neurologic changes to your brain, and make you feel less strong. And he just did not want hormone shots or pills. At the other hospital, they told him he had to have hormones with his treatment, and he declined. He came here. We talked about all the options. We talked about, by our data, shows actually no benefit, and I believe because it's, our treatment is more successful. And this is the work that we do every day. So his PSA is 0, no hormones. Our program of radiation only for Gleason 7, 7 of 12 cores positive, with a PSA of 9. He's now in remission. He's urinating fine. His sex life works. This is the work that we do every day at Broadway and 38th Street in the heart of New York City. And we talk about a woman who has a very aggressive cancer, a thyroid cancer. She's young. She's from Jamaica. She's married. She has 3 children. She came with her husband. She had terrible pain from thyroid cancer, traveled to the spine. She was diagnosed years ago. She's been on pain. She's been on narcotics. And she's at one of the biggest facilities around and just apparently didn't know how to treat her. Kept on giving her morphine for thyroid cancer, which was growing through the spine, ready to paralyze her and cause terrible pain and suffering. And no treatment other than morphine. She came here. We talked about all the options. We staged her up so we knew where the cancer was. And we offered treatment, all the options, and she chose radiosurgery. And we treated her, and she's been in remission ever since. Now she's got a new pain in her leg. This is years later. So she had stage 4 cancer, advanced cancer before. She has pain in the leg. We staged her up. We found cancer traveled to her left femur, the leg bone, just right in the middle of the leg bone. The bone is thinning, and she wants to be treated so the pain goes away and the bone heals up and doesn't break. And this is the work that we do every day. We've now treated actually 2 other sites, all successfully, and she's starting this treatment because she knows our track record. She knows our success rate. It's very high, even for a cancer called thyroid cancer, which is usually considered a radio-resistant cancer. Here, because of our technique and technology and doses and being first in New York and first in America and first in the Western Hemisphere with stereotactic, non-invasive, no cutting, no bleeding radiosurgery, she's doing great. And everywhere we've treated, doing great. Now we're treating the mass in the leg, which is eating through the leg bone. She does not want surgery. She doesn't want other treatment. She wants our treatment because she knows how well it works. And we have lots of information to send you. If you want information, you can check our website, which is rsny.org, RSNY, like radiosurgerynewyork.org. 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My name is Dr. Lederman.
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0: Good afternoon and welcome to the Narrow Path radio broadcast. My name is Steve Gregg and we're live for an hour each weekday afternoon as we are today so that you can call in during the program and you can raise questions for discussion that we can discuss on the air. Your questions about the Bible, about the Christian faith. If you disagree with the host on something that has been given as an answer to somebody else and you want a balanced comment, we welcome that as well. You're always welcome to challenge, seek to disprove or whatever, something that you think the host is wrong about. This is not a program that's here to showcase the opinions of the host. This is a learning educational program, which means that unless the host is omniscient, we may need some correction once in a while from somebody like you. Feel free to give us a call. The number is 844-484-5737. One more time, we have one line open right now. You can call 844-484-5737. So we're going to go to the phones now and talk to Dominic in San Clemente, California. Hi, Dominic. Welcome to the Narrow Path. You're on the air. Hi.
1: Hi, Steve. I've read the scripture. I think it's Romans 8:21 about the Canaanite woman pleading with Jesus to heal her daughter. And one of the things I never really caught is where he says that he was only there to, he's only here to, for the Jews. And I've looked up several different, translations and they all say only. He was only here, that Jesus said he was only here for the Jews, yet there's many other scriptures like John 3:16 that show that Jesus knows that he was here for all of mankind. So how do you reconcile that?
0: Well, first of all, some people mistakenly think that that means that the whole purpose of Jesus coming is only for the Jews. No, he was reaching out to the Jew first. That's what Paul says in Romans 2. By the way, the story is not found in Romans. It's in Luke. But the gospel is to the Jew first, and then also to the Greek, the Bible says. And
1: even
0: Paul, when he went to Pisidian Antioch, which was a Gentile region, he went into the synagogue to preach to the Jews, and they rejected him. And this is Acts 13. And he said, it was necessary that the gospel first be preached to you, meaning to you Jews. But he says, because you reject it and count yourselves unworthy of eternal life, we're going to the Gentiles. The idea was God had already made promises in the Old Testament to the Jews, including the promise that he'd send them the Messiah, including the promise that he'd make a new covenant with those who received the Messiah. And so the Jews who were in this covenantal relationship with God were the first to receive the opportunity. But their rejection certainly left the door open for others to come in. In fact, even when Jesus made this statement, it's not like he was absolutely only coming to the Jews, although that was his mission. He was not sent yet to the Gentiles. He says, I'm not sent but to the lost sheep of the house of Israel. But this woman was not in that category, and she got what she asked for because of her great faith. And so did the centurion.
1: Right.
0: And in Romans 8, so did the Roman centurion, also a pagan, not a Jew, who impressed Jesus with his incredible faith, so much so for that Jesus said, I've not seen this kind of faith in all of Israel. In other words, the Jews I've come to haven't shown anything like this kind of faith that this Gentile is. And so he granted him his request. So even though Jesus was sent to the Jew first, a Gentile, even at that point, could break through and receive something if they had sufficient faith. Now, of course, after essentially the Jewish nation rejected Christ officially, the leadership did anyway, and then the gospel is equally available to the Gentiles. But even so, the apostles didn't really go out to the Gentiles right away. After Pentecost, they stayed in Jerusalem for many years evangelizing the Jews. Paul was among the first, to go out to Gentiles. Of course, Philip did too with the Ethiopian eunuch, but and Peter went to the house of Cornelius, but Paul was commissioned to go to the Gentiles. And, you know, even he, when he went to a new territory, first went to the Jews in that territory at the synagogue. And then when they rejected him, he'd go to the Gentiles. And it was usually the Gentiles who were much more receptive to the gospel than the Jews were. But yeah, Jesus is pointing out to his disciples when this woman is pestering them, and she's a Gentile, and she wants help for her demon-possessed daughter. You know, Jesus, I'm only sent to the lost sheep of the house of Israel. However, even though it was true, this woman, as a Gentile, was able to prevail because of her faith.
1: Yes, it didn't shake my faith at all, but I knew you'd have a good answer, so thank you.
0: Yeah, it was at that point in his ministry, he wasn't yet, you know, extending the invitation to the Gentiles. That's what he was saying. All right. Well, thank you, sir. Good talking to you. Priscilla from Vancouver, B.C. How you doing, Priscilla?
2: Hi, Steve. Greetings, Steve. How you doing?
0: I'm well, thanks.
2: Good. I've been doing a little study, and Psalm 66, verse 6, and then also Matthew 17:21. And I would like you to expand on how important it is. And what I've learned is that only through total, absolute reliance on God is so important. I think it's beautiful how he turned the sea into dry land. It passed through the river on foot. When he referred to this kind, it's not because of maybe things the disciples did before, but only through God they drew that spirit out. And I'm going to politely just ask you to expand on how when we think we can rely on things, but when we rely on God, that it's immeasurable and how important that is.
0: What was the, did you say Matthew 17? Also
2: 21?
0: Yeah, so it's about and, this kind does not come out, but by prayer and fasting.
2: Yes. Okay. And they got used to so, like, drawing them on their own, but they have to rely on God because that sort of demonic influence needed more than just them doing it all the time.
0: Right. Well, yes, I mean, the psalm isn't specifically related to the same thing that the statement in Matthew is. In Psalm 66, the psalmist is doing what happens in quite a few of the psalms, actually. He's recounting what God has done for Israel in the past. And as in many cases they do, they begin with the Exodus. That's when God brought them out of Egypt. He parted the Red Sea, and they walked through it dry on dry ground. And then, of course, when it says they went through the river on foot, that's after 40 years, that is 40 years after the Exodus. They walked into Canaan across the river when it also stopped, and they walked on dry ground. So it's just referring to the fact that God did miraculous things at the beginning of Israel's history to deliver them from Egypt and to help them, you know, enter and receive the promised land. What you're getting out of that, I guess, is that, you know, only God could do that. Of course, that's true. Now, in the other story, the disciples had been unable to cast a demon out of a boy who had been brought to them by his father, who was demonized and very dangerously so. The demon would throw him into fits and cast him into fire or water if it was nearby, trying to kill him. But Jesus did cast the demon out of him quite easily. The disciples had been unable to. And the disciples said, "Why couldn't we cast it out?" And his actual answer is, because of your unbelief. That's in verse 20. You couldn't because of your unbelief. And he says, "For assuredly I say to you, if you have faith as a mustard seed, you'll say to this mountain, move here to there, and it will move, and nothing will be impossible for you." So he's saying you have to have faith in God to do that which is impossible for humans. So your connection with Psalm 66:6, you know, it has, I guess, that in common, that crossing the Red Sea was something that couldn't be done without God doing a miracle. Now, in Matthew 17:21, however, this kind does not come out except by prayer and fasting. This verse is not found in the oldest manuscripts of Matthew. It's found in the Textus Receptus, which was used by the King James and the New King James. But since that time, scholars have discovered more ancient manuscripts, and there are a few differences in them from the ones that informed these early English translations. And those older manuscripts don't have verse 21 in them at all. However, this kind does not come out except by prayer and fasting. However, there is a parallel to that statement in Mark, or maybe in Luke. It's in one of the other Gospels, where it does say, this kind does not come out except by prayer. Fasting is not mentioned in the older manuscripts. But in all the ancient manuscripts, prayer is mentioned in one of the parallels to this. So this kind can only come out by prayer. Now, of course, some might say, well, did Jesus not mention fasting then? Well, in the older manuscripts, we don't have record of him doing so. And there's always been some dispute as to whether the older manuscripts are corrupted or whether they're closer to the original. And that debate I can't get into right now. So, of course, there's a possibility that Jesus did say it the way that the later manuscripts record it. Although most scholars would say the older manuscripts are closer to the original, and the later manuscripts, people have added here and there a word or two. And so that's how they're looking at this. In any case, that's not even what you asked about. In fact, I'm not 100% sure what the core of your question was, but and certainly the common denominator in both of these cases is that God did what only God could do. I appreciate your call. Pat in Minneapolis, Minnesota, welcome to The Narrow Path. Thanks for calling.
3: Hi, Steve. Thanks. Forever, Ephesians 2:8-9 has been one of my favorite verses. By grace you have been saved through faith. Mm-hmm. And I got to thinking, okay, I'm thinking saved by grace. Grace is not just God's warm, fuzzy feeling for us. I thought it's an action. What would you say is God's act of grace that saves each of us?
0: Well, the word grace has a range of meaning in New Testament usage. We evangelicals, like myself, I was always taught that the definition of grace is unmerited favor. You know, it's something you get, some favorable treatment you receive without meriting it, without earning it. Now, that certainly would work in this passage of Ephesians 2:8, by grace you're saved through faith. That's not of yourselves, it's the gift of God, not of works, that lest any man should boast. However, that's unmerited favor is not the only usage of the word grace. Grace is considered to be an active aspect of God given to us. Mm-hmm. It says in John chapter 1 and verse 14, the Word became flesh and we beheld his glory, the glory as of the only begotten of the Father, full of grace and truth. And then two verses later says, and of his fullness we have received grace upon grace. Now, it said that Jesus was full of grace, and we have received that fullness to ourselves, so now we're full of grace too. And so, you know, Paul said, let your words be seasoned with grace, or be with grace, seasoned with salt. Grace has the meaning of graciousness, or being graceful, full of grace, but it's more than that too, because Paul speaks about grace as something that enables. It's like an empowering. He says, you know, when he prayed three times that Jesus would remove the thorn in his flesh, the Lord said to him, my grace is sufficient for you. My strength is made perfect in your weakness. And Paul often uses the word grace to speak of an enabling power. For example, in 1 Corinthians 3, I think it's verse 10, he said, but I, according to the grace of God given to me, laid the foundation of the church in Corinth. And in other words, the grace of God helped him do that. And over in 1 Corinthians 15, also I think verse 10, he said, you know, about himself and the other apostles, he says, I labored more than all of them, yet not I, but the grace of God that was with me. So he's seen, you know, what enabled him to work, mm-hmm. do more work than the other apostles. It wasn't his strength, it was the grace of God in him. Yeah. And, you know, it does say in Hebrews that we need to come boldly before the throne of grace to receive mercy and grace to help in time of need. Now, we usually think of grace as almost synonymous with mercy, and there is a obviously a connection there. But he says, we at the throne of grace, we not only receive mercy, we receive assistance. We receive the grace to help in time of need. So there's a supernatural enabling that Paul is thinking of many times where he's referring to grace. And in fact, when the gifts of the Holy Spirit are discussed by Paul, whether it's in Romans 12 or maybe 1 Corinthians 12, or even when Peter talks about them in 1 Peter 4, 10, and 11, the word for gift is charisma, which is based on the word charis. Charis is the Greek word for grace. The word charisma, which is translated gifts, means a gift of grace. Now, when Paul talks about the gifts, he talks about things like, you know, the gift of prophecy, the gift of tongues, the gift of interpreting tongues, the gift of working miracles, the gifts of healings, the gift of teaching, the gift of leading, the gift of exhorting, the gift of showing mercy. Obviously, these gifts of grace are imparting grace to us, enabling us to do God's work through his enabling power, his grace given to us. So grace is more, as you said, more than God's benevolent disposition toward us. Grace is something of his own character. Jesus was full of grace. And now of his fullness we have received, it says in John chapter 1. So, you know, we are given grace. In my opinion, the whole Christian life is lived, if successfully at all, through grace. It's God who gives you the grace to endure. It's God who gives you the grace to obey. It's God who gives you the grace to exhibit the character of Christ. And so grace is a much more holistic concept in the Bible than just, you know, God's unmerited favor. Another definition, sometimes a Sunday school definition, would be God's riches at Christ's expense. Of course, that's an acrostic, grace, G-R-A-C-E. God's riches at Christ's expense is a little broader definition, because God's riches could refer to, you know, benefits or enablement or power or whatever. I mean, the point is, grace is something we do not earn or deserve. But it's not merely the expunging of our sinful record. It's also the enabling to live as we should.
3: Okay, when I read Ephesians 2 over and over again, verse 5 says, Paul says, even when we were in trespass, we were dead. Trespasses, spiritually dead, he made us alive together with Christ, made us spiritually alive. And then the verse ends by saying, by grace you have been saved. Seems like that's the action that God took to really save us, start the process of salvation. We were spiritually dead, he made us alive.
0: Mm-hmm. And like, well, we have to remember, we have to remember that in the Bible, salvation isn't as narrow a concept as we sometimes think of it. We think of grace somewhat narrowly, and we also think of salvation rather narrowly. But in the Bible, salvation isn't just forgiveness of sins. And when we think, I'm saved by grace, people think of it as, my sins are forgiven, even though I don't deserve it, by God's, you know, merciful disposition and grace. Well, that is true, but in the Scriptures, salvation isn't merely forgiveness of sins. Salvation is a restoration to the proper relationship with God, including his enablement to overcome sin in our lives. We're saved from the bondage of our sins too, and God gives us the grace in times of need. Help, you know, come to the throne of grace and receive grace to help in time of need. You know, it says in Titus chapter 2, and I believe it's verse 11, he says that the grace of God that brings salvation has been manifested to all, teaching us, that is, grace teaches us, grace having been manifested to us, teaches us that denying ungodliness and worldly lusts, we should live soberly, righteously, and godly in this present age or world. Now, Paul says grace teaches us to live a sober and godly, obedient life. It teaches us, that is, it reorients us. It's an inward reorientation that comes with literally being saved, being born again. We now have God's grace, not only forgiving us, but living and operating through us, teaching us to live a holy life, and enabling us to do it. So grace, yeah, it's a broad spectrum term. Anyone who's never done so would benefit greatly, I think, by doing a word study on grace in the New Testament and how it is used in various places. Thanks for your call, Pat. Evan in Warren, Michigan. Welcome to the Narrow Path. Thanks for calling.
4: Yeah, I just have a question. Who are the elect? And what do Calvinists say who are the elect also?
0: Well, Calvinists believe that the word elect refers to a certain company of people who, from the beginning of the world or before, God has chosen. The word elect means chosen. To elect, like when we elect a president, means to choose. Elect and choose are the same word. They're just different English words for the same Greek word. So to say the chosen, the ones who are chosen are the elect. Now, Calvinists believe that there's a certain number of people, of all the people who would live and die throughout history, and that God has selected or chosen to save them. And their number cannot be added to or subtracted from because he made this decision before the world existed. So their number is determined. Their identities are determined. That means that when you were born, if you were not on God's list, you cannot be saved. If you were on God's list, you cannot fail to be saved. The elect will inevitably be saved, according to Calvinism. And those who just didn't make that list cannot be saved no matter what. Now, this is how Calvinism teaches it. The Bible doesn't teach that, and neither did any church fathers ever teach that until about the 5th century. That's Augustine's ideas entering the church at that time. Calvinists are Augustinians. They follow Augustine. So this doctrine was a late occurring doctrine. Basically Augustine changed a lot in Christian theology. The interesting thing is he didn't read Greek. He read Latin. He said he couldn't read Greek well. And yet the church fathers before him, many of them were Greek-speaking fathers. They were the Greek fathers, and they spoke the same language the New Testament was written in from their mother's knee. And so, you know, they understood Greek really well. And they didn't agree with Augustine's ideas. He came up with them in the absence of an understanding of the Greek New Testament. Now, I'm not saying no Calvinists understand Greek. Lots of them have studied Greek. But once you've decided on a certain theological paradigm, you tend to confirm it to yourself. It's sort of a confirmation bias thing. You know, you've decided this is taught in the Bible, so you read it into passages. Even if you read the Greek, you can read it into there. My understanding of the elect is that Jesus is the elect. And anybody who is in him shares in that elect status. Jesus, of course, was an individual who walked the earth and died and rose again. But having ascended to heaven, he now has become the head of a corporate body. His body and head combined are who he is. We are his hands and his feet. We're his flesh and his bones. And therefore, we are in him like the organs of a body are in a body. And the organs in your body, for example, your lungs, your kidneys, your liver, they're part of you. They share in your identity. And they really can't be, separated from you, except, through some violence or something. But if they're taken from you, they're no longer in you. That is to say, any organ that is in your body is you, is part of you, shares in your identity. Now, Christ is the chosen one. Those who believe in him, and that can be anyone who wants to and who will do so. This is not like God chose who would and who would not. The Bible doesn't say God chose who would and who would not receive Christ. Anywhere. I know all the verses about election. People can call and tell me them if they want to. But no, it nowhere says that God chose who would be in Christ and who would not. It does say that we who are in Christ are chosen in him, meaning he's chosen. And since we are in him, we share in that status of being chosen. We're in him. In him we are accepted. In him we've died and risen again. In him we're seated in heavenly places. In him we're righteous. In him, in him, in him. We've received every spiritual blessing. In him we are chosen. That is, because Jesus is, we are, because we're in him. Now, therefore, the Bible actually teaches Christ is the chosen one, and anybody who is in Christ is chosen in him. It does not say that before the foundation of the world, God decided who would and would not be in him. In fact, he's made that our responsibility. That's why we are commanded to believe and repent, and why we are blamed if we don't. If God had decided before we were ever born that we either would necessarily be converted or, alternatively, cannot be converted no matter what, then there'd be no sense in God commanding everyone to repent, since he'd know that only the ones he had elected would be able to do so. It would make a strange kind of a God, but fortunately the Bible doesn't teach that kind of a God. Israel was chosen as a group, but individuals in Israel were there by choice. An Israelite could be cut off from the people by denying the covenant. A Gentile could become part of Israel, like a native of the land, by embracing the covenant. So, in other words, being in Israel had nothing to do with, you know, something determined about you before you're born. You made the decision to be in Israel or not. If you were in Israel, you were chosen in Israel, because Israel collectively was chosen. Christ collectively is chosen. And those who are in him are chosen in him. I need to take a break. Thanks for your call. 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
7: This is Seth Leibson for townhall.com. Massachusetts recently passed an abortion law, becoming the 10th state that allows for abortion to take place right up to the moment of birth. Let us step back to consider that the entire abortion movement and language used to justify it is shrouded in lies and code words. The word abortion itself is a euphemism designed to obscure the killing of a child. The word fetus is used to disguise the object of that procedure, to keep clear a conscience from fully considering what and who is being ended or killed. Reverend Jesse Jackson once asked, "What happens to the mind of a person and the moral fabric of a nation that accepts the abortion of a life of a baby without a pang of conscience?" He said, "It is that question, the question of our attitude, our value system, and our mindset with regard to the nature and worth of life itself, that is the central question confronting mankind. Let us pray it is not too late to ask and answer that precise question." I'm Seth Leibson.
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10: Many churches are simply afraid to talk about spiritual warfare, but the battle over souls is being raged in the heavenlies. 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
10: You know, every church age has its particular challenges. The Reformation, it was all about what saves you, your works or Christ's work. We recognize that there was a time that the Christians so dealt with is if you affirm faith in me, you die. Or your family's left destitute and courage will be required such as you never imagined to claim the name of Jesus Christ. And in our age, it's the sexual challenges. So that as others have said, we're the new moral outlaws by saying, I believe what the Bible says. And it's so difficult that we have a common mistake, often even in the church, because it's fed by news and philosophies and college classrooms and entertainment world, that if you're struggling with something that you did not choose, you're not guilty. It's okay. As long as it was not your choice, that lifestyle, that decision, the way you live, well, it wasn't your choice. So it's okay. And we, with polite boldness, have to say, humbly with the scriptures, how far are you willing to take that? If you did not choose it, it's okay. So if your child hits and lies, you didn't teach him that. There was something about what the psalmist said, in sin did my mother conceive me. This is my fallen nature. Do you say, well, hey, it's just your fallen nature, so go ahead and lie. Hurt other people. It wasn't your choice, so it's okay. What about the priest or the pastor who says, I lust for children. I don't even want to. But you know, I was just born this way. I was just made this way. Is it okay with you? If we deal with the abuser who says, it was just the way I was raised. I don't know any other way. Not my fault. It's what my dad did to me. Do we say, it's okay, you didn't choose it? That tortuous childhood in which you were, you didn't choose it, so it's okay. No, we are believers. And what we believe is what the Holy Spirit is revealing to every single one of us is a broken, fallen nature. Not to make us feel guilty, but to say, there is hope for you. Greater is he that's in you than he that's in the world. So we repent of our struggles and we seek Christ for strength. The one who promises us that he will give us gospel hope and gospel power. That we don't just say we're sorry, we say there is hope for the future. Tomorrow does not have to be like yesterday. I can be changed. I can be renewed. And so I repent of what is not right in me. And by the way, that is every single one of us who have things that are not right in us that we did not choose. And we still say, God, forgive me and God, change me by the power that is in your Son, Jesus Christ, indwelling me by the Spirit. So change me. Just one more word on this. I mean, we have a parents' conference later this week, and because of some dynamics in my extended family, Kathy and I were talking just to ourselves in the kitchen just a few days ago, and we said, you know, as much as we see these struggles, here's what we know. Virtually every parent does the best they can. I mean, nobody holds up an infant and says, you know, how can I mess up this baby's life? People do the best they can, but they can make wrong choices. They can have disordered thoughts. Praise God, He has given us His word to say, here's what a sound mind is. Here are solid answers. And a parenting conference, it's not going to solve every problem. We won't have all the answers. But at least we say, we are not left helpless. Here's biblical.

0: culture of her company. No one would have imagined it just a few years ago. After the untimely death of her father, she struggled with alcohol and addictions and abusive relationships, 3 marriages trying to make it right. None of it did. Finally, she said, "I found the deep need in my heart can only be filled by Jesus and my identity in Him. Not what I've done, not what I accomplish. My identity in Him." She writes, I've learned so much through my brokenness, along with the ups and downs that come through the marriages that have been ruined. I've been the one to hurt people. And I've been hurt. And I have gained insight and growth through both sides of the coin. But says the mother of four, many churches are simply afraid to talk about spiritual warfare. But the battle over souls is being raged in the heavenlies. It's our seeing with gospel glasses, not being limited to the world that's just before our eyes, but seeing with the spiritual eyes of the Scriptures what is actually going on. And God is revealing that to us so that we will turn and seek His help and believe that there is hope. Because listen, if you don't believe there can be a victory, you've already lost the battle. And so we're being told, He's here and He's active and He's powerful and He loves you and He enters your world. But what if it's just all kind of ethereal, spiritual, churchy stuff? Well, for that reason, the Savior says, no, the physical realm is mine too. You know what happens next? I think there's a synagogue ruler who comes to Jesus. Verse 23, he says, "My little daughter is at the point of death. Come, lay your hands on her so that she can be made well and live." Now put yourself in the position of the disciples. Jesus, temple ruler, coming to get your help. This is opportunity. I mean, we've been following this outcast rabbi for so long, and now he's suddenly got credibility. The synagogue ruler comes to Jesus and he asks for healing, help for his daughter. And what's better, we know he can do it. Isn't this great? We'll get credibility and people will pay attention to us and we'll have significance. No more Motel 6. No more eating out of dumpsters and wheat fields. I mean, this is our moment. And they encourage Jesus, and Jesus begins to follow the temple ruler, and then. Verse 25. There was a woman who had a discharge of blood for 12 years, suffered much under many physicians, and spent all that she had, and was no better, but rather getting worse. Now you know, that day, that age, that time, this was not just embarrassing. This was declaring her impure. You cannot worship God. The reality is there is some hidden sin in your life that is causing this affliction, or everything would be right. You are to blame. You cannot worship with us. We don't even want you around us. And in her isolation, verse 28, she says, if I touch even his garments, I will be made well. And immediately the flow of blood dried up, and she felt in her body that she was healed of her disease. And Jesus, perceiving in himself that power had gone out from him, immediately turned about in the crowd and said, "Who touched my garments?" And his disciples said, "You see the crowd pressing around you, and you say, 'Who touched me?'" Translation, Jesus, temple ruler, let's get going. What do you mean, who touched you? And Jesus, the creator of the universe, turns to find a woman, outcast, ostracized, impure, and trembling, and says, "Sister, be at peace. There it is again. You can be at peace, knowing that God is at work."
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1: I've mentioned to you before, I heard a sermon some years ago by David Jeremiah, and he said something in the moment I thought, I'm not sure that's right. But the more that I have experienced pastoring, the more I think he is right. And here's what he said. He said, if you're a believer, and you knew everything that God does about your circumstances, what led to them, what's happening now, and the impact for eternity of how you will handle those circumstances, that nothing will enter your life that you yourself would not choose if you knew everything that God does. Now, I really struggle with that. But then I recognize this woman, for all the pain, becomes a witness of the power of Christ for centuries to come. God has not abandoned you. He is working in and with and for you. I think of some of our wheelchair greeters in this sanctuary whose smiles will not be pushed from their faces as they testify of the glory and the goodness of this place despite the damage to their bodies. And I say, what is God doing? But bringing glory to himself by those who understand God has purpose yet. And we think, well, that's just your explanation for, you know, miracles because you haven't got one today. Well, that's not true. I mean, we look at the Bible and we just have this perception. These miracles are just happening all the time, just one after another. There's miracles all over in the Bible. We don't have to believe that's happening. Really? No, that's actually a false perception. Again, I've said to you before, the miracles of the Bible are happening in bursts of roughly 400 to 500 year cycles. And when Matthew, in his genealogy, explaining where Jesus comes, talks about those 14 generations between the major eras of the Bible, and the first major era where the first burst of miracles are occurring is where God is establishing his people through the patriarchs. I will create a people to love, not because they deserve it. These are, after all, the most stiff-necked and ugly people in the world at his time. And I'm going to save them. If I can save the Jews, I can save anybody. And Jesus is showing us to confirm that reality, the great outpouring of the miracles. And what's going to happen next? When he delivers those people and shows them the law of a safe path which they can walk for all their lives, the next great series of miracles that accompany the Exodus. And then there's the next great burst when the kingdom begins to be established. And God is saying, not only have I sent a deliverer for you, not have I shown you the way to go through the law, but I'm going to establish a kingdom through you. And it will ultimately become an eternal kingdom. And the next great burst of miracles, when is that? It's right here now. Jesus has come. And there's this burst of miracles to authenticate who he is. I believe there's going to be one more great burst. When do you think that might be? When he returns. Now, it won't all be good, right? We are told at that point there will be miracles performed by charlatans and evil of such great magnitude that even the elect would believe if what? If it were possible. I mean, I'm recognizing the great spiritual battle is always going to be occurring. But what that means is I'm not just looking for a miracle every day. I recognize God is authenticating what he has needed in his word for his people, of his grace, for his law, for his son. But that doesn't mean I don't believe God is working now. listen, all things are still being conformed to good for those who love God and are called according to his purpose. That's an even greater miracle. It's not local. It's the universe being conformed to the will of God for those who love him and are called according to his purpose. Does it work really? And you know, I was pretty much in a lot of pain last week. And that pain kept me from going to Australia, where I was supposed to be teaching over the last 2 weeks. And I was disappointed. But in this last 10 days, there has been a major project of the church that we didn't know was coming. And I'm speaking in code for some of you in the room. If I had not been here, I cannot imagine trying to navigate what we have been navigating from the other side of the world. Could it be possible that the King of the universe knew what was best, knew what was right, and he was working far beyond my wisdom or even my desires? So that as we think about what David Jeremiah would say, there's nothing that happens in life that you yourself would not choose if you knew all that God knows. Protecting you from harm, maybe great spiritual harm that you may not even be aware of. Preparing you for future battles, using you to proclaim the reality of his power and his love so that even you look back in the rearview mirror and say, look what God did. I had no idea what he was doing through the worst of things to bring about all things together for good. What a blessing. What a matter of faith in what God is doing. And when I think about that, I think he's not just working on the physical plane. He's not just working on the spiritual plane. He is working for eternity. His vision is from eternal past to eternal future. And he is orchestrating all of that. So you recognize this eternal realm is just kind of unveiled for us as the woman is healed and Jesus goes on to Jairus' house, the temple synagogue ruler. Verse 35 and 36, but as they are going, word comes, your daughter is dead. Why trouble the teacher any further? But overhearing what they said, Jesus said to the ruler of the synagogue, don't fear, believe. And of course, the people didn't believe. They laughed when Jesus said, the child is not dead, but sleeping. Now, he's not even there yet. How he gets that diagnosis is he knows who he is and what he can do. Verse 41, taking her by the hand, he said to her, Talitha kumi, which means little girl, I say to you, arise. And immediately the girl got up and began walking, for she was 12 years of age, and they were immediately overcome with amazement. And Jesus said, verse 43, give her something to eat. She's whole again. And they're amazed, but they're at peace now that our daughter's back. God is doing amazing things. And even as that girl is awakened, in the language of the current time, some of us just need to get woke again. Just wake up. There is more than the world that is before your eyes. Beyond your math and beyond your test tube, there is a spiritual reality deep down in your heart. You know it. And when you know it, you just see things differently. I think of New Orleans Saints linebacker, Demario Davis, who some of you know wore a headband under his helmet a few weeks ago in a game that said, man of God, I'm a follower of Jesus Christ, man of God, and was fined $7,000. For breaking the NFL dress code, for not patriotic, not charitable, not political messages. So how did he respond with his gospel glasses on, seeing beyond the immediate? He said, nobody wants to lose money. But I think any time the conversation about God is brought up, especially in these times, it is always positive. If he can get glory from it, he is in control of the whole situation. God and I are still good. I love it. It's not just resentment. It's not, we're just victims of our times. It's the powerful belief that all the realms are in Christ's power. He is over the spiritual. He is over the physical. And in the strange conflation of those reality, he is moving the eternal. And when we believe that, we go through trial and difficulty and things we can't explain, and we say, this is my Father's world. And to my listening ears, all nature sings, and round me rings the music of the spheres. My God, is it work? I believe it, and it gives me hope to keep walking and keep moving through the most awful things. When I put on my gospel glasses and I see what God is teaching me by the reality of the realm control of His Son, God, teach us. You've not given us a spirit of fear, but of power and love and a sound mind. Make us proclaimers for this King of the realms, we pray, in Jesus' name.
2: Friend, this is Pastor Brian with a final word of encouragement for you. If you don't have a church home currently where people are regularly praying for you, I would love to pray for you today, even as I encourage you to find the place where you can worship and pray for others in the same way. Heavenly Father, Your word tells us that Your eyes go to and fro throughout the whole earth to show Yourself strong in behalf of those who love You. That means that Your eyes are on me and my friends right now. And just as Your eye is on the sparrow that needs Your provision and care, Your eye is on this child of Yours for whom I am praying. You showed that love most surely when You sent Jesus to love us and to die for our sins. If You paid such a high price to claim us for Your heart, then there is no way that You won't care for us now. 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So we claim the peace of Jesus and we pray to You in Jesus' name. Amen.
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13: When George Washington accepted command of the Continental Army, Americans were fighting a king and determined not to replace one form of unchecked power with another. Washington understood the difference between authority and ownership. In 1775, he declared, "When we assume the soldier, we do not lay aside the citizen." Even as commander of America's army, Washington remembered that he remained one of the people and that the power entrusted to him was never his to keep. He did not fight to rule America. He fought so Americans could govern themselves. Washington's example gave the young nation something more than victory. It gave America a standard for leadership. Those who hold power must remain accountable to the people they serve. Because in a free nation, leadership is not ownership. It is a duty and a trust.
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18: Dr. Michael Youssef, introducing this episode of Leading the Way.
19: We have begun a series of messages from Hebrews 11 entitled, "They Were Just Like Us." And we saw in the life of Abel the worship of faith. We saw in the life of Enoch the walk of faith. And here in the life of Noah, we are going to see the work of faith.
18: Noah was called by God to build a huge boat, even though he lived in a place with a dry climate. Yeah, there were some streams and rivers, but neither he nor the people in his community could ever imagine the need for a boat. But by faith, Noah believed, and he obeyed God, even when nothing made sense. And today on Leading the Way, Dr. Youssef continues his analysis of those people who are members of the Faith Hall of Fame. He has a look at Noah's obedient work of faith. So let's listen together as Dr. Michael Youssef begins his teaching.
19: The story of the Church of the Apostles did not begin on Mother's Day, 1987. It began 2 years earlier in my prayer closet when God began to speak to my heart and says, plant a church in Atlanta. I didn't even understand what that is. And for 18 months, I said nothing to anybody. It was between me and God, because I was hoping that during those 18 months, and what I was trying to do is to reason with the Lord. I was trying to persuade the Lord to see things my way. I was trying to change the Lord's mind. And yes, to be truthful, I was questioning the Lord. Why am I telling you this? The reason I am saying this to you, because I am sure today, at this very moment, God is speaking to some of you, and He's asking you to do something that you are very reluctant to do. God is asking you to do something that you don't necessarily want to disobey the Lord, but you don't want to do it. And you would rather go around the edges of what God is calling you to do than plunge in the middle of it in total obedience. Why? Because you sincerely and genuinely believe that whatever God is calling you to do does not make sense. To some of you, God may be asking you to give something that is so precious to you, and you hear the voice of God and you don't want to do it. All that God wants is not because He wants anything from you. He wants you to learn to trust Him. And you're dragging your feet. And God is saying to you, you need to do this because you need to trust me. Or some of you, God may be asking you to come clean regarding the tithe and the offerings. But you want to play God and you want to decide for yourself. To some of you, God may be asking you to speak to somebody about your salvation, to talk about your eternal life, to talk about how He saved you from your sins. But you are so worried sick about what they will think of you, and you're keeping your mouth shut. To some of you, God may be asking you to call that person and ask for forgiveness, but you would rather let sleeping dogs lie. To some of you, God may be asking you to obey His instruction in His word regarding your marriage relationship. But you are adamant that you are right and the other person is wrong. I don't know what God is asking you to do that is not making sense to you. But as a person who have been there and probably will be there again, I want to tell you, listen to me very carefully. It is very important for you to get this, that it doesn't matter how much you struggle with God as long as you come in obedience at the end. And now you can turn to Hebrews chapter 11, beginning at verse 7. By faith, Noah, when warned about things not yet seen, in holy fear, built an ark to save his family. By faith, he condemned the world and became heir of the righteousness that comes by faith. We have begun a series of messages from Hebrews 11 entitled, They Were Just Like Us. And we saw in the life of Abel, the worship of faith. We saw in the life of Enoch, the walk of faith. And here in the life of Noah, we are going to see the work of faith. Throughout this series of messages, we have been seeing that faith can only be demonstrated through obedience, through total obedience, through action of obedience, because obedience is not passive. Obedience is active. When somebody says, well, I want to be obedient, well, that is wonderful, but you've got to act on that desire. Faith can only be demonstrated by obedient action. I mean, anybody can say, I have faith, but the difference is those who have faith act on that faith in obedience. And Noah's faith led him to obey God even in doing that which does not make sense, which did not make sense at his time. How did Noah demonstrate his faith? Three things I have for you. First of all, he heeded the word of God. Secondly, he hastened the proclaiming of the warning of God. And thirdly, he harvested the wealth of God. First of all, he heeded the word of God. For 120 years prior to the day of the flood, God entrusted Noah with a secret. 120 years. We can't even last 120 hours. It is impossible to imagine how ludicrous that must have sounded to Noah. It is impossible to imagine living in that Mesopotamian region where it's all dry between the two rivers. Most likely, Noah have never seen an ocean. Most likely, he's never seen a boat. And can you imagine the puzzlement that must have filled his heart, the puzzlement that must have filled his mind? Lord, rain. Now, what is that? Flood. What is that? But even more importantly, I want you to imagine his deepest concern of how he was told to build this gigantic building on a dry land. And his deepest concern is, what are his neighbors going to say? What are his friends are going to say? And I'm sure they were probably said that Noah is getting senile. He's lost it. He is seeing things. He's hallucinating. He's hearing things. Oh, he needs his head examined. Mocking. Mocking. Mocking. And just think about this. Noah would not only hear this for a day or two. He would not only hear that for a week or two. He would not hear that only for a month or two or a year or two, but 120 years. I mean, we are told that if you hear something more often, you're going to believe it. But he didn't believe it. He was to build this huge building on a dry land. Just think, this guy had no expertise of shipbuilding whatsoever. Hasn't seen one. He have never had access to building supplies. And he had every excuse in the book to say, God, call somebody else. I don't know how to do this. But Noah heeded the word of God. And he obeyed the command of God. You know, this past week, a dear friend of mine called me on the phone. And you can tell the excitement in his voice. He had prayed for a long time that he would be able to share Christ with somebody. And he got to know my friend. You know, he's shy and self-effacing, and therefore it's difficult, but he prayed about it. And then last week, God gave him an opportunity to witness to one of America's top CEOs. You should hear the joy in his voice in that he had been able to do that. You see, all that happened, God opened the door and he walked through it. And that's all that God is asking for. Listen to me. You've heard me say this, and I'm going to say it till the day I die. God is not looking for expertise. God is not looking for professional communicators. God is not looking for slick presentations. God is only looking for willingness, and he's going to do the rest. Noah heeded God's word, and God privileged him of building what is later became the symbol of God's redemption to mankind. Imagine that. He didn't understand it at the time, but look, we know now as we look it back in history. This ark was 438 feet long. It was 73 feet wide, and it was 44 feet high. And imagine, just to give you a frame of reference so you understand it, this was the length of 1.5 length of a football field. Okay? In a land that's never seen boats. Or people have never seen boats. It was 4-story high. It had 3 decks totaling 96,000 feet. The total volume of all the 3 decks was about 1.3 million cubic feet. Naval experts have concluded that it was the most stable ship known to mankind. In fact, it was designed for stability, but not for maneuverability. And that is why the ark is a magnificent picture of the salvation that is offered to whomsoever would come to the Lord Jesus Christ. You see, it was built big enough because God desires not anyone to perish and hope that people will come in, but only Noah's family came in. The ark had plenty of room for whomsoever might come. Listen to me. It is God's desire. You read it in the Old Testament. You read it in the New Testament. It is God's desire not for anyone to perish. And those who perished at the flood will not perish because God made them perish, but because they've rejected the voice of God. They rejected the invitation of God. Jesus said in John 6:37 that no one would come to him would be rejected. Not one that would come to him he would reject. Noah heeded God's word. Secondly, Noah hastened to proclaim God's warning. Although God's warning did not make sense, although God's warning was rejected by just about everybody except for Noah's family, although God's warning was mocked and ridiculed, yet Noah kept on preaching. He kept on building. He kept on inviting people. He kept on serving. He kept on being on the job. People mocked him. That didn't matter. People laughed at him, but that didn't matter. People made fun of him, but that didn't matter. My friend, listen to me. God has given each one of his children, if you are a child of God, if you're born of the Spirit of God, God has given you the opportunity to build an ark in your life. Now, it might not be as impressive, it might not be as big, it might not be as awesome as the ark that Noah built, but it is just as important. Listen to me. As you build your ark of life on Christ, as you build your ark of life by faith, as you build your ark of faith in hope, you are handing out invitations. You are advertising. You are announcing. Come, whomsoever. Jesus loves you. He died on the cross for you. Will you come to Christ? Heed the warning before it is too late. Don't reject him before it's too late. Don't despise his invitation. But listen to me, regardless of how people respond to your invitation, regardless of how people react to your invitation, whether they accept it or they reject it, regardless how they do with that invitation, you keep on building, you keep on witnessing, you keep on inviting, and you keep on announcing. In fact, the second half of this verse, verse 7, the second half, 11:7, it says, by faith, Noah rebuked the world. Genesis chapter 6 and 7, and 8, and you read the whole story of Noah. Not one time do you hear Noah rebuking anybody. You say, wait a minute, is that the Bible is inconsistent here? I'm going to explain to you. He rebuked them, but he didn't rebuke them. How'd that happen? He invited them to come. But his righteous living, his righteous life, his righteous obedience to the living God in the midst of opposition, in the midst of a world that is turned against God, was a rebuke in itself. He did not have to say it. Those who've rejected the invitation, to them, the very invitation and the man who's doing the inviting is a rebuke. Many years ago, one particular person came to me and he says, I can't stand your sight. Well, I didn't know what to say, you know. You kind of react and I said, well, you know, join the club. I can't stand my sight either. But he wasn't joking. That's the thing. He wasn't joking. And then he said, where do you get off condemning me? And I said, I don't even know you. Why don't we talk about it? He said, I wouldn't talk to you if my life is dependent on it. I said, God bless you. Poor guy. In fact, at that moment, I remember the story about a man who used to walk Wall Street, sidewalk in Wall Street in New York, like a sandwich. You know, he was sort of in the sandwich in the middle, a board on the front and a board on the back. And the board in the front says, I'm a fool for Christ. And on the board on the back, it says, whose fool are you? Whose fool are you? And I thought, this man is absolutely right. He's got it right. Every one of us is a fool for something in the eye of someone. Whether it be in the sports arena, the political arena, the financial arena, the social arena, some of us are willing to look like fools. And I'm ready to declare to you today, I am glad to be a fool for Jesus Christ. There was the heeding of God's word. There was the hastening of proclaiming the warning, God's warning. And thirdly, there was the harvesting of God's wealth. Those who mocked Noah, those who have rejected Noah's invitation, those who hardened their hearts against the gracious invitation, they had to face the consequences of their rejection. And these people suffered the consequences of their rejection. But as far as Noah and his family were concerned, they've inherited the earth. They've inherited God's wealth. Oh, to be sure, listen, that's why I told you they were just like us. Noah messed up royally after the flood. Oh, yeah. Yeah, he was not perfect. He was born in sin and messed up royally. And he had to curse one of his sons and Canaan, his grandson. But his obedience was rewarded by inheriting the earth. In fact, I have a word from the Lord for all of us middle age and up. Listen to me. As I was praying and seeking the mind of God, as I was pouring myself over this text, over this verse, the Lord gave me that word, and I hope you take it to heart. Because sometimes when we get into a certain stage in our life, we begin to entertain the thought that all dangers are over and that we will not have any problem until we journey to the other side. But that is not true, my beloved friends. Listen to me. The scripture and human biography alike testify to the fact that old age has its perils. Noah, after a long years of faithful walk with God, failed ignominiously. Moses, at the close of his career, lost his temper and could not go to the promised land. Samuel, the man of prayer, the prophet of God, put his family's interest ahead of God and ahead of the people of God, and he suffered the consequences. Solomon began magnificently, and then he ended up disastrously. Uzziah, after glorious reign, deliberately transgressed the ordinance of God and finished his life as a leper. The record of all these good men who temporarily got distracted from their walk of faith is because they began to look at the blessings and not the blesser. How easy for all of us to fall in that temptation, although younger alike. How easy it is to become focused on the blessing. But as far as Noah and his family were concerned, because God always keeps his word, they've inherited the earth. You don't have to have a seminary degree to realize that we're living in days very similar to the days of Noah. Wickedness are rising up to heaven. Violence and bloodshed are slowly testing God's patience. Rejection of the only boat of salvation, the Lord Jesus Christ, is rampant. Even in the churches, the mocking of God's word and its message is a daily entertainment. And the judgment of God is on its way. This time it will not be by flood, because God said he will not do that again. But it will be by fire that will not be quenched. It's going to be by worms that will not die. But for those who have heeded the word of God, those who have faithfully issued the warnings of the coming judgment, those who have invited others, those who have patiently have invited those mockers, those who have persistently obeyed, those who firmly stood for the truth of the Word of God, those who have given God what God asked of them, not what they think they should give God, those who have trusted in the promises of God and took God at His Word, those who have faithfully sacrificed of themselves and of resources, they will harvest the wealth of God. You know, sometimes, especially kids in school, they get a clever teacher who said, "Do you really believe all this stuff about Noah and the ark? And do you really believe this stuff about Jonah?" I often say, "Well, do you believe Jesus?" "Oh, yeah, I believe in Jesus." "Well, he was there before the foundation of the earth. It was for him and through him all the world was created. And listen to what he said about Noah in Matthew 24:37. Please listen carefully with every ounce of energy. The Lord Jesus said it perfectly. "For the coming of the Son of Man will be just like the days of Noah. For as in those days, which were before the flood, they were eating and drinking, they were marrying and giving in marriage, until the day of Noah entering into the ark. And they did not understand until the flood came and took them all away. So shall be in the coming of the Son of Man." The similarity of our days and Noah's days are sobering. Those who have ears, let them hear what the Spirit is saying.
18: 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We thank you for making time for Leading the Way in your day. 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All you have to do is fill out a contact form at ltw.org/Jesus.
20: 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I didn't need help from God. I didn't need His protection. I didn't need His guidance. And money was going to be my protector and my provider. That's when things really started going wrong. 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And the only person that was going to help me change was God. When I hit that wall, I was searching. I came across Leading the Way on Facebook.
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0: This is Olga Herman with Daily Minute Prayer. Our Father, in Exodus 18, Moses was instructed to choose judges, not to rule and reign, but to keep justice and fairness. They were required to hear the words of God concerning a matter and judge accordingly. Forgive us, Lord, that we have chosen judges after our own desires, who no longer look to you to guide them, but often make up their own rules. Many have forgotten your standards, and some don't even know you. Lord, we ask that you remember your covenant with the United States as one nation under God, as in the beginning when every state constitution acknowledged your name. Help us choose judges to carry out your laws in fairness, protection, human rights, and dignity for the youngest to the eldest. Give them wisdom to discern true righteousness and justice. Thank you, Lord, that you are the final judge and your ways are perfect. In Jesus' name, amen.
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31: This is Seth Leibson for townhall.com. Massachusetts recently passed an abortion law, becoming the 10th state that allows for abortion to take place right up to the moment of birth. Let us step back to consider that the entire abortion movement and language used to justify it is shrouded in lies and code words. The word abortion itself is a euphemism designed to obscure the killing of a child. The word fetus is used to disguise the object of that procedure, to keep clear a conscience from fully considering what and who is being ended or killed. Reverend Jesse Jackson once asked, "What happens to the mind of a person and the moral fabric of a nation that accepts the abortion of a life of a baby without a pang of conscience?" He said, "It is that question, the question of our attitude, our value system, and our mindset with regard to the nature and worth of life itself, that is the central question confronting mankind." Let us pray it is not too late to ask and answer that precise question. I'm Seth Leibson.
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8: So welcome to Back to Church Sunday. Back to Church Sunday is where we gather, bring individuals, courage for people to come back to church, come back into the building, especially after COVID. So welcome, welcome, welcome. After service, we're going to hang out in the lobby, interact. You know, you can hear about different departments, ministries. If you want to get involved, they got the tables set up out there. So I'm excited about that. And we could switch the subject. We're continuing our mental health awareness. We didn't want to stop it just for a specific month, but we're doing it throughout the whole year. And this October 10th, we're doing a mental health awareness concert. Right, Minister Aaron? And he's spearheaded by Minister Aaron. I thank you so much. He has a passion to make sure that this is a conversation. And they're going to be out on the table in the lobby with his team talking about the mental health component of CCC and the ministry that we have going towards mental health. We believe that mental health is something that we need to address. So we bring in Christ and therapy. And we believe that we can help change the individual. But we lean more on Christ because ultimately that's the mender of hearts, the reorganizer of brains, and there's a lot of stuff. So amen, thank God. So those are two housekeeping. Am I missing anything else? No, we're good. All right, well, for the sake of time, I want to rush through this. We have our Atlanta campus team up here today, and I want to ask that y'all stand. You're going to see some of them around the building. Welcome, welcome. Come on, CCC. We can do better than that. Welcome, welcome, welcome. And we have two of our ministers that are running down there. And it's our Pastor Sam. He's the lead pastor for the Atlanta campus. And his associate pastor, Pastor Emmanuel. I call him the truth because I've known him from rapping days. But can y'all come up and just give a round of applause for Pastor Emmanuel and Pastor Sam. So I want to introduce these individuals because some of you are like, who's these guys that we're teaming up and working with? So I said, let's bring them up and introduce them to the CCC family. And we need to start, you know, welcoming our people because we're going to be expanding. And I'm excited for the expansion. So Pastor Sam, say hi to your CCC family from Brooklyn.
9: Grace and, is it, am I on? There we go. Grace and peace. I'm learning.
8: You're learning? Learning. Yes, grace and peace. He said, y'all say that? That's what y'all say? I said, yeah, that's what we say, grace and peace. Yes. Yep, and
9: grace and peace, CCC Brooklyn.
8: So Pastor Sam, the lead pastor for the Atlanta campus, I'm excited for this. And we're going to go through a quick conversation so you can get to know him. Tell us a little bit about yourself, please.
9: Wow. Well, one, it's an honor to be here in such a, I want to say, historic institution.
8: Thank you.
9: That is Christian Cultural Center. And I'd be remiss if I did not give one honor to God, but also to Dr. A.R. Bernard as
8: yes.
9: well. For his leadership over the years and as well to you. So it's an honor to be here. I won't take up too much time, so you tell me what you want to know and what and whatnot. I'm from Atlanta, Georgia. We have anybody from Atlanta, born and raised? Yeah, just a few.
8: No, everybody goes to Atlanta. Nobody really comes to New York.
9: We had about four people here, right?
8: Yeah.
9: I was born and raised in Atlanta and adopted with my twin sister and raised on the streets of Auburn Avenue.
8: Okay, and that's a story in itself, the, talking about the adoption and the, yeah. But we next time, they can view that online and stuff.
9: Yeah. You know, we reunited with our family on the Steve Harvey Show.
8: Yep.
9: And after 25 years, and it was just an unbelievable story. But kind of my ministry career
8: yes.
9: Began with Bishop Eddie Long.
8: Okay.
9: And I was there for a really long time. And then we went through a few things there. Mm-hmm. And I transitioned during that time also to Dr. Raphael Warnock mm-hmm. over at Ebenezer. Yeah,
5: his name travels.
9: What'd you say?
5: I said his name travels. Right. It rings bells. So.
9: And then after Dr. Raphael Warnock and New Birth, I was with Andy Stanley, Charles Stanley's son, for about mm-hmm. 8 years. And then Hillsong.
5: Yes, Hillsong.
9: And then Story, and now here. So it's been a journey.
5: So it's been a journey. And so we're going to get into why this merger happened, this acquisition happened. There's a lot more to talk about, a lot more to go into it. But for the sake of time, you were talking about, okay, before we go there, Emmanuel, tell us a little about yourself. Pastor Emmanuel.
6: Okay, first of all, I had to do the same. I want to give

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4: You needed the tune up a little bit, but you was.
5: I was singing. Thank you. See, they don't. They tell me not to sing. They tell me not to sing. They say just stick to preaching. Yeah. And sometimes even that, like, oh. But so you get approached by Hillsong. You go to launch the church, and then what happens?
6: Yeah. One, a little bit about the journey. Coming from New Birth, Ebenezer, and then Andy Stanley. It was a culture shock between kind of both worlds, because Bishop Long was like Pentecostal fire from heaven. And at Andy Stanley's church, don't even think about speaking in tongues. And so right around the end, but both ministries and both leaders poured so much into me, and I learned so much, and give both of them honor. But right around kind of the end of the North Point days, I started craving that, you know, that. What you was doing a couple seconds ago.
5: Oh, what I was trying to do? Like, yeah, yes, yes, that fire. And so we shut up in my bones, like Jeremiah, right? You need some of that.
6: Yes, yes. And so we started dreaming about what a church would look like that kind of merged both worlds in terms of multicultural, spirit-filled, theologically sound, all of that. And Hillsong kind of came about and called a friend. He connected us with Brian Houston right the week of George Floyd. And we were in talks at that time about doing something in the birthplace of civil rights that would hopefully unite our worlds through the Hillsong world. And we got announced, at the time I was married, we got announced as the first African-American pastors in the Hillsong world globally. And then 7 days later, Carl Lentz had a situation.
5: Yes.
6: And we launched the church maybe 6 months later. But from, I guess, that day from Carl Lentz until that point, it was just a media frenzy.
5: Yeah.
6: And we launched the church and had it for about 9 months within that, until it got too difficult to lead with all of the riddled with scandal and other things that was happening at the global level and across the nation, and replanted the church as Story Church 2 weeks later on Easter.
5: Mm-hmm. So here it is. No more Hillsong, Story Church, the scandals and stuff like that. And we're bringing this up because I know a lot of you have, you know, researched and said, looked up who's Pastor Sam, and you know, in all transparency, you come out of that, now you're Story Church, and then Story Church gets rocked again.
6: Yes, so maybe about a year into that, as things were moving, we were getting excited, I went through a divorce. And maybe about 6 months into that, I had a nervous breakdown. And during kind of the nervous breakdown moment, and he was there for all of it. So I'm glad he's on the stage for moral support. I'm going to get through this without crying.
5: You better not cry. We don't have time for that.
6: We got time for you to shout, but I can't cry.
5: Yes, yes.
6: He's going to clown me later.
5: I'm making sure my dad or my mom's not texting me. So I'm like, hurry up. Service almost over. No, I'm just joking. They're not.
6: I'll run through it. And so maybe about 6 months into that, I really just started asking the question if I should even continue doing ministry.
5: You were ready to quit.
6: Well, yeah, I actually decided that I was done, and maybe about, I was a week later, I was going to walk into the church with some of our leadership, they're here, and just announce that we're just shutting down operations, and I'm going to go and do something in the corporate space.
5: Yeah.
6: Ministry has just been so hard, and as I was getting ready to do that, somebody called me about you, and said that you and your dad had been watching me essentially die for the last 3 years. And you meant to come down earlier, and then you flew down the next week and took me and Truth out to eat. And you said, we're here for you.
5: Yep.

0: And you said something I'll never forget. You said, I'm sorry we didn't come down earlier.
1: Yeah. Yeah. So, you know, so that comes out of when we have access to individuals and we don't take the opportunity to reach out to them, especially when you see them going through some stuff, right? And so he was the individual I was talking about that God led me to reach out to, even when I was dealing with my own stuff. And sometimes we get stubborn and we say, no, we're not going to go help out. No, I'm dealing with my own stuff. I got my own issues I'm going through. I got my own turmoil. You know, I'm at a place where there's certain things I want to start writing off. And God's like, no, you need to reach out to this individual. And when I sat with him and heard his story, it was like a slap in the face. And God's like, this is why. Because what would have happened with my brother if we would have reached out earlier? If we would have just been obedient and say, okay, go and interact. And so I just felt such a conviction on my heart and say, I'm so sorry that I did not reach out earlier to support you and be there for you. Because he's just giving you a snippet of some of the stuff he's going through. And if you heard the full story, you'd be like, okay, wow. And so we met up and he asked, I need some help. I'm in a bind and this is where we are. And I said, okay, let me pray about it. And I went and spoke to Pops and our spiritual father. And he said, okay, let's meet. And then.
0: Yeah. You know, what's interesting, I guess, you know, doing that meeting here in Brooklyn, Long Island.
1: Yeah, it was Long Island.
0: We just really just bore our soul.
1: Mm-hmm.
0: This is what it has been. I don't know if I'm still going to do ministry ever again. We do have a congregation that we love, but it's just been too tiresome. We know that you guys have been looking to potentially do something in Atlanta. And honestly, I said to myself, well, if we're going to do it again, it has to be with Dr. Bernard,
1: mm-hmm.
0: Pastor Jamal. But I really didn't want to do it, to be honest.
1: No, I know. Truth told me. Truth said he's out. He's out. He doesn't want to do this.
0: It was a great honor, but I was so tired.
1: Yeah.
0: And when I went and prayed about it, the Lord said, I called you.
1: Mm-hmm.
0: You don't get to make that decision.
1: Mm. That's good.
0: And so it really was a question of, one, obedience, but then also thinking about who can I trust my life with for the next 20 years?
1: Yeah.
0: To be mentored, to be father, to be brother, mm-hmm. to learn and to grow. And I said, this would be a great honor.
1: Yeah, yeah, no, that's good. And so you're kind of in the midst of it, but you're still observing and, you know, saying, okay, look, you're trying to get direction as yourself because your man was about to break out. Where were you mentally, you know, emotionally, physically, spiritually?
2: Well, I knew that my assignment was to walk alongside of him through the entire thing. And so...
0: Wait, what you're not sharing is I kept asking you, why are you still here? said, no, really.
2: And when every time he asked me that, he really did ask me that. Every time he would ask me, my answer would be because God has graced me to commit myself to you. I'm committed. That's why I'm here. And I'm committed irrespective of circumstances, and I'm committed irrespective of who stays and who goes, and I'm committed irrespective of, honestly, whatever even happens with the church, because my commitment is to you. And so so during that time, I knew what my assignment was. So I was there for every 3, 4, 5, 6, 7 hour phone call, every meeting we needed to have, whatever I needed to be for him, whoever I need to be for him is who I am, you know, because I believe God has graced me to be committed to his life. And so, but for me, it's interesting. I was thinking as you were talking about, fire being shut up in your bones. we keep coming back to that, right? That's the reprieve.
1: Yes.
2: But what comes to mind is we generally think of that passage in the context of some sort of exuberant expression of praise and worship. But what was actually happening, which it can be that as well, but what was actually happening is that Jeremiah was ready to quit.
1: Yep.
2: That's really what makes this.
1: That's why I made a statement.
2: That's what makes mm-hmm. it so appropriate for this conversation. That Jeremiah was really fatigued. He was tired. He was exhausted. He was done. And On the heels of his fatigue, he basically is having a conversation with God, stating, listen, I'm really done with all of this. I really want to be out. I really want, and this is for anybody in the room, because there's a reason why the Bible pushes us so hard to persevere until the end. And why the Bible pushes us still so hard to not get weary and doing well, because our natural tendency and inclination is to do so. Yet in that moment, Jeremiah says, I'm tired, but it's like fire.
1: Yeah.
2: I can't quit.
1: Yeah.
2: It's like fire.
1: Yes.
2: Shut up in my bones. And so we applaud Pastor Sam for, you know, committing himself to the call. And we applaud Dr. Bernard and Pastor Jamal for coming alongside. The Bible says that when your brother is overtaken in a fault, come as restore a one, such a one, in a spirit of meekness. And we praise God for y'all just being willing to do that.
1: Thank you. Thank you. And we can go on. I know that you came for a word, right? So I'm about to do something that's very difficult, because these are all pastors up here. We'll start with you, Pastor Manuel. We need to leave. The people need to leave here with something. You got 3 minutes.
3: That's the hard part.
1: Yeah, the 3 minutes. Let's give them a word to take home. Get your pads ready. Get your notes ready. Come on. He's the apologist up here, him and I can just have a conversation about so many different things on a different level, but go ahead.
2: Yeah, I think I would just kind of stay in the same vein, because I find that it's easy to get tired on this journey. If you've been walking this thing, which many of us have been walking in this thing for a significant amount of time. And the journey really, really does get tiresome, and it does get weary. And we don't necessarily always feel like we have a safe place to talk about that or express that. But we get tired. As leaders, we get tired. As pastors, as deacons, as bishops, as elders, as overseers, as praise and worship leaders, we all get tired. We all get weary. And I just want to encourage you, whenever we see anything that's mandated in the scriptures, or an injunction or a command, it's always because God knows the human tendency is to go to the opposite extreme.
1: Mm-hmm.
2: So if what you see in the scriptures is love your neighbor, it's because mm-hmm. God knows that our tendency is to not love our neighbor.
1: Yeah, yeah.
2: The Bible says take joy. It's because God knows that our natural tendency is to not take joy, to mm-hmm. be down and despondent and depressed and broken, and to live in that. And so the Bible, God uses the scriptures to actually push us into the opposite extreme of our natural inclinations. And so I'm saying that to say the Bible says be steadfast, unmovable,
1: mm-hmm.
2: always abounding in the work of the Lord, knowing that your labor
1: is not in vain.
2: Yes. Watch this. And that's the last thing I'm going to say, because the Bible says, I'm going to take it one step farther, for God will not forget your labor of love. And so, CCC Brooklyn, be steadfast, mm-hmm. be unmovable, be abounding, mm-hmm. keep pushing, keep persevering through the difficulty of the journey, understanding and remembering that God will not forget your labor of love.
1: Amen. I told you. Pastor Sam.
0: I want to speak as someone who has lost hope. This will be our third church plant. Mm. And after the Lord told me, you don't get to make a decision, I've called you, and I'm going to bring individuals around you to hold you up even when you can't hold yourself up. I said, well, God, but what are we doing? And right, this will be the third time. We had 2,000 people at opening with Hillsong Atlanta, and that died. Mm. We had about 1,000 people when we opened Story Church, and that died. What is this?
1: Mm-hmm.
0: You're telling me to trust myself to these men? And I had someone call me maybe that week. It was unbelievable. And they called me and they said, I have a prophetic word for you. I don't know why the Lord is giving me this, but you've thrown your nets over a few times and you've not caught any fish. But Jesus is saying, throw it over one more time. Because this is the one. This is the time. And if you'll trust me again, I know you're tired. I know you're weary. I know it. You feel like you can't walk. But this time, I'm throwing the net over with you.
1: Yeah.
0: And there will be a great harvest. So I don't know where you are in your life, but I want to tell you to throw your nets over one more time. Maybe it's a job. Maybe it's a marriage. Maybe it's hope that you have for a child. Maybe it's a situation you failed in many times.
1: Maybe it's a church.
0: Maybe it's a church.
1: Mm-hmm.
0: But God is saying, if you'll not lose hope, you'll reap if you don't grow weary in well-doing. Love you, family. We are excited about CCC Atlanta.
1: Love you, man. So I know you aren't a text. So let's go to our Bibles, the book of John. Real quick. First verse, first chapter. I'm just going to throw this out there. We're going to get into it next week a lot more. Because I've been studying the book of John, and it just amazes me. See, John is a troublemaker. Because of the first verse in the first chapter. John was stirring up some stuff. He wrote it a lot of years after Jesus died. But John was stirring up some stuff. He was going through. He's like, okay, I'm gonna cause some trouble. You know, and he was doing it as an eyewitness. And eyewitness is key because in the Jewish culture, you couldn't even bring a complaint on somebody else if you didn't have a witness to come and complain with you. So if you wanted to complain about something or report somebody doing something, if you had no witness, you could not have that conversation.
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12: Foundations of Freedom. 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
13: When George Washington accepted command of the Continental Army, Americans were fighting a king
10: and determined not to replace one form of unchecked power with another. Washington understood the difference between authority and ownership. In 1775, he declared, "When we assume the soldier, we do not lay aside the citizen." Even as commander of America's army, Washington remembered that he remained one of the people, and that the power entrusted to him was never his to keep. He did not fight to rule America. He fought so Americans could govern themselves. Washington's example gave the young nation something more than victory. It gave America a standard for leadership. Those who hold power must remain accountable to the people they serve, because in a free nation, leadership is not ownership. It is a duty and a trust.
13: Hi, this is Alan Jackson. In a culture that constantly tries to define who you are, God's Word provides a firm foundation for your identity and purpose. In my book, Your Identity in Christ, I share 12 biblical truths about who God says you are. Knowing your true identity in Jesus Christ will help you discover your purpose, your value, and your place in God's family. I hope you'll find this resource encouraging for your faith journey.
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19: I'm not sure generally the best preaching is, you know, the whole fire and brimstone sermon. There is a place for that, I think. There are examples of that in the Bible. But the Bible does seem to put an emphasis on the idea of the Lord's goodness.
20: Pastor Brett Metter underscoring the unearned favor of God.
19: Remember, Romans 2:4, it says it's the Lord's goodness or kindness that leads men to repentance. He's the forgiver of sins. That's what is going to draw all men, is the grace of God. And Paul and Barnabas get that right.
20: In Acts chapter 14, the missionary journey of Paul and Barnabas continued as they faithfully preached the grace of the gospel to the multitudes in Iconium. Some believed, others rejected, and the city became divided. But despite the growing opposition, Pastor Brett Metter notes the apostles' courage to stand for Christ and the wisdom to trust God's leading in today's word.
19: I love how in the Bible we have God's word. You know, the average secularist would say, well, how do you know it's God's word? There's no way to know that or prove that. But I believe there really, if you take a careful look at the scripture, it can't be denied that it's God's word. When we see Paul and Barnabas go around and they're preaching the word, right there, there's power. You can see it in the story. The word of God was preached and many came to know the Lord. But equally proof positive is there was a pushback. whenever something's really true and right, sometimes you'll see something that's massive pushback as well. And you know, it's true. The Bible says, Hebrews 4:12, for the word of God is quick or living and powerful, sharper than any two-edged sword. And in the Bible is just embedded all kinds of truths. And I have a hunch when we get to heaven, we're just going to be blown away how much we missed, or how much we didn't know, or how much that was already there, but we just kind of scratched the surface. Go with me to Genesis. I just want to review this. I've gone through this before, but I feel compelled to do it again. Genesis chapter 5, starting in verse 3. It says, Adam lived 130 years and begat his son in his own likeness after his image and called his name Seth. So you got the guy Seth there. Then, verse 5, and all the days that Adam lived were 930 years, and he died, and Seth lived 105 years, and begat Enos, or Enosh, depending on which translation you have. And Seth lived after he begat Enos 807 years, a little older than you and I, and begat sons and daughters. And all the days of Seth were 912 years, and he died. And Enosh lived 90 years and begat Canaan, and Enosh lived after Canaan 815 years and begat sons and daughters. And all the days of Enosh were 905 years, and he died. Now, why are these people living so long? It's the antediluvian world. So it's a very different world. That before the flood, you know, there's all kinds of interesting... If you're interested in a really great read of the commentary on Genesis, there's no better work, in my opinion, than a book called The Genesis Record. You want to check that out. But he talks about the way the water changed because of the flood, changed the whole structure of the firmament and the atmosphere. So it's just a whole different deal. But anyway, these guys lived longer. Verse 12, it says, but Cainan lived 70 years and begat the first Hawaiian guy in the Bible, Mahalalel. No, I'm just kidding on that one, but sounds like Hawaiian. And Cainan lived after he begat Mahalalel 840 years and begat sons and daughters. And all the days of Cainan were 910 years and he died. And Mahalalel lived 65 years and begat Jared. And Mahalalel lived after he begat Jared 830 years and begat sons and daughters. Verse 18, and Jared lived 162 years and he begat Enoch. And then verse 21, and Enoch lived 65 years and begat Methuselah. And Enoch walked with God after he begat Methuselah 300 years and begat sons and daughters. All the days of Enoch were 365 years and Enoch walked with God. And he was not, for God took him. He was raptured before the tribulation of the flood came down. Interesting picture there. Then, verse 25, Methuselah lived 187 years and begat Lamech. And Methuselah lived, after he begat Lamech, 782 years and begat sons and daughters. And all the days of Methuselah were 969 years, and he died. The oldest guy in history that's recorded there. Verse 28, Lamech lived 182 years and begat a son and called his name Noah, saying, this same shall comfort us concerning our work and toil of our hands because of the ground of the Lord, which is cursed. So you say, okay, yeah, Brett, this is why we don't like reading the Bible, the secularists, the atheists. It's just a dumb genealogy. But you see, this is one of those places I find very interesting and just so rewarding to do a little deeper work. In the Genesis 5 genealogy, if you break down these names, it's just really interesting. Adam means man. Good word for the first guy that lived on the earth. His name means man. And his son was Seth. And the reason he's called Seth, which means appointed, when he was born, if you recall, Eve said, for God hath appointed me another steed instead of Abel, who Cain slew. So that name came from Eve, and it means appointed. And then Enosh, or Enos, depending on what translation you have, it's just a different pronunciation. His name means, it's kind of an interesting, subject unto death. Now you're like, well, who calls that that? Well, it means immortal, frail, or miserable. Its root form, Anash, means to be incurable or subject to death. Like when you see a wound that's wound to death, and it also includes the idea of grief, sickness, even wickedness. So the idea of subject unto death is just means doomed in that way. That's his name. Kenan, or Canaan, Enosh's son, came from the word sorrowful, which means dirge or elegy, like you would at a funeral, sorrowful. And then the Hawaiian dude, Mahalalel, his name means blessed of God, because he lived in Hawaii. Of course he's blessed. No, I'm sorry. It's interesting. Kenan's son from Mahalal, which means blessed or praise, and El, or El, like it's a name for God, thus Mahalalel means the blessed of God. which is kind of cool. Yared, or Jared, Mahalil's son, comes from the verb Yared, which means shall come down or coming down. Some authorities suggest this might have been an allusion to the sons of God who came down to the corrupt daughters of men, if you remember, resulting in the Nephilim there in Genesis chapter 6. But one that comes down is Jared or Yared. Enoch, Jared's son, means dedicated. Enoch, first of four generations of preachers. In fact, the earliest recorded prophecy comes from Enoch, which, amazingly enough, details the second coming of Christ. So Enoch gets the name dedicated. Methuselah, now there's an interesting etymology, this big word, the oldest guy. His name means his death shall bring. And you say, well, what in the world of a name is like that? Well, the flood of Noah didn't come as a surprise. It had been preached on for four generations. But something strange happened. When Enoch was 65, from the time which he walked with God in earlier description, Enoch was given a prophecy that as long as his son was alive, the judgment of the flood would be withheld. But as soon as he died, the flood would be sent forth in the destruction of all living things, except for Noah and his family. So Enoch named his son to reflect the prophecy. The name Methuselah comes from two root words, meth, a root which means death, and from shalach, which means to bring or send forth. Thus, the name Methuselah means his death shall bring. And after Methuselah dies, of course, the flood comes, and that comes to pass. Why would you name your son, you know, his death shall bring? Well, that's why. It's because of the prophecy. And a couple more. Lamech, Methuselah's son, was named Lamech, a root still evident today. We use our word lament, which means lamentation or sorrowful kind of, or despairing even. Lamech is really despairing, is probably the best definition of that. And then does anybody remember, what does Noah's name mean? Rest and comfort, because that's what the text tells us right here. That his name was Noah because he would bring rest and comfort. So that's the next one. Now, you say, okay, Brett, nice little study, etymology of names. But if you haven't seen this before, it's quite striking. When you put it all together in a nice little list, you kind of read this. This is what the whole thing reads. Man, appointed, subject unto death, sorrowful. The blessed of God shall come down, dedicated. His death shall bring the despairing rest and comfort. That's the gospel in a nutshell right there. I love that. It's almost like God says, see, I'll take a little boring, you know, list of genealogy and tucked away in that of thousands of years right here. You know, I mean, it's kind of an amazing thing. Tucked away in the names is this hidden little gospel message. I'm convinced there's a lot more of this in the Bible that we probably don't even have a clue about. But anyway, the gospel message embedded. Now, remember, the Bible says, lo, I come in the volume of the book, it is written of me. So even the Old Testament is about Jesus. And that's why we can look for these things, typology. And we'll see this more in the New Testament, and telling us that we need to look back to the Old Testament for those kinds of things. I just love the power of God's word. Well, we left off on our first missionary journey of Paul in Antioch in Pisidia, which is Turkey. So thus far, we kind of saw, you know, bounce to, you know, Cyprus and the two main cities there, Salamis and Paphos, and then Perga, and then Antioch. And then Iconium was where we left off. And things start to heat up there in Iconium here in chapter 14. Let's read verse 1. It says, and it came to pass in Iconium that they went both together into the synagogue of the Jews, and so spake that a great multitude of both of the Jews and also the Greeks believed. So good news. This is people believing. They're hearing the word and believing. But there's always the but there, verse 2. But the unbelieving Jews stirred up the Gentiles and made their minds evil affected against the brethren. Interesting phrase there. They made their minds evil affected. Does that happen today? I think the ESV says poisoned their minds. That's a good way of putting it. Are people's minds being poisoned today? We laugh at that even because it's so ridiculously true now. People's minds are being poisoned. But let's think of how that happens. There's so many ways a person's mind can be poisoned. But one of the ways that's probably as old as the sun is for people to just say something bad about somebody that's not true. And you can plant the seed or the poison in someone's heart. And even if it's not true and later revealed to be not true, there's still the sense that that person did that. And it's one of those things, because we're not like God where we can forgive and forget and wash and start brand new. Old things pass away, all things become new. I'm so thankful for that character of the Lord, but we can't do that. So it's hard to unlearn, you know. some of the accusations that come to people or gossip. When you gossip about somebody and say something that's not true, it really is one of the horrible sins that I think we don't measure the repercussions of that probably as carefully as we should. But, you know, these Jews go and sort of poison the water, the minds of the people. Christians should be above that kind of behavior, you know. True or false, we shouldn't spread rumors. Christians should, you know, be careful. I've noticed over the years as an old-timer Christian, who's been around the church a long time, there's a way Christians get around the gossip thing by spiritualizing everything. You know, we really need to pray for brother so-and-so. What's going on? Well, I can't really tell you because I don't want to gossip, but he's wrestling with a sin. And, you know, it's kind of a sin that most men wrestle with, you know. Like people try to act like we're covering. No, you're just exposing and being a wacko. You're being gossipy. You say, I would never gossip about someone like that. But, you know, here's the thing. Are you one that listens to gossip? Because that's just as bad, I think. If you're a person that people like to come up and gossip to, have you ever heard yourself thinking, why does everybody come talk to me? And the answer to that is probably you're the problem. I'll tell you why. Because you're adding fuel to the fire by listening to what they're saying. As Christians, we need to be next level and shut that down early. So when they come up and say, did you hear about Sister So-and-so? Then how do you shut that down? Well, I think you try to say something nice about Sister So-and-so. Because if they say, did you hear about Sister So-and-so? And you can say, oh, I love that sister. She's so great. Did you hear about how wonderful she is and what she did with her kids? And man, what a great sister in our church. And suddenly they're like, oh yeah. Anyway, bye. You can shut it down. You can shut it down. If they keep going, shut it down. I'll tell you why. There's actually a proverb that talks about this. It's Proverbs chapter 26, 20. Where no wood is, there the fire goes out. So where there is no talebearer, the strife ceases. In other words, if you're going to listen, you're kindling wood to keep things ablaze. You're part of the problem. So don't be a good listener. Shut it down. There's no fuel here if somebody comes to you with gossip or hearsay or whatever. We should only deal with things that are true. I've made mistakes like that as a pastor, talking about stuff that, you know, I heard about or thought about or did, you know, this or that. And later to find out maybe it's not true or it was just a little twisted or a little different. It's a hard thing. Whenever you open your mouth, it's easy, especially in our culture. There's a plethora of tidbits of information that you hear about. And you have to be really careful about that. So don't be wood where the talebearer can have no place to light the fire. That's kind of important. If the gossiper comes, shut it down. How do you shut it down? I love what Philippians chapter 1, verse 9 through 11 says. And this I pray, that your love may abound yet more and more in knowledge and in all judgment, that you may approve things that are excellent, that you may be sincere and without offense until the day of Christ, being filled with the fruits of righteousness, which are by Jesus Christ unto the glory and praise of God. Man, approving the things that are excellent, only talking about the things that are good, looking for that. Now, again, there is a difference when we're supposed to call out heresy, false teaching, false doctrine. That's different. But again, we have the measuring rod of the word. If somebody's teaching something contrary to the word of God, then we need to, especially as a pastor, we got to call that out. But when you're just trying to gossip, we got to shut that down and instead approve that which is excellent. But they're using the oldest trick in the book here. Paul and Barnabas are preaching the truth. And what do these people do? They come and dilute the truth with poison, falsities. And sadly, it's going to cause quite the stir here. So let's take a look. It goes on in verse 3. It says, long time therefore abode they, speaking boldly in the Lord. In other words, Paul and Barnabas didn't give up. When the poison was being put out, Paul and Barnabas said, we're going to hunker down and keep preaching. They kept going, long time, boldly in the Lord, which gave testimony unto the word of his grace and granted signs and wonders to be done by their hands. Notice how they handled the poison. And this is something in a culture of poisonous words. How did they handle it? We can learn from this. Number one, they started speaking about the grace of God. That's what it says here. While they were bashing the truth, the Jews, Paul and Barnabas just focused, even as it says in verse 3, they gave testimony unto the word of his grace. Man, I love that. How can the people of Iconium, the pagans there, turn toward Jesus? His kindness. Remember, Romans 2:4, it says, it's the Lord's goodness that leads men, or kindness that leads men to repentance. That's the right thing to do. I'm not sure generally the best preaching is turn or burn. You know, the whole fire and brimstone sermon? There is a place for that, I think. And there are examples of that in the Bible. But the Bible does seem to put an emphasis on the idea of the Lord's goodness. That's what leads people to repentance. So rather than beating people over the heads with our Bibles and saying, stop abortion and stop this and stop this and stop. No. We need to remind them, oh, the Lord is good. Remember his graciousness. He's the forgiver of sins. That's what is going to draw all men, is the grace of God. And Paul and Barnabas get that right. God has a deep love for each person in Iconium. And Paul and Barnabas are trying to reach them with his grace. That's pretty important. Remember, Paul told Timothy in 2 Timothy 2:1, therefore, Timothy, my son, be strong. Well, what's the one thing Paul wanted Timothy to be strong in ministry? Be strong in the Lord? Nope, didn't say that. Be strong in, not even the word. Be strong in grace. That's what Paul told Timothy. That's interesting to me. I mean, here's Paul, the big master teacher, theologian, teaching young Timothy, and he says, be strong in the grace. There's a lot of other things I probably would have put in there, but being strong in grace is the one that made the scriptures. And what is grace? God's favor, undeserved, unearned favor that he wants to show. And guess what? Timothy was going to need that grace because he was going to a place called Ephesus, so it was very pagan. And he needed to be all about preaching of the grace of God. So I love how Paul and Barnabas are doing that. They're being strong in grace, just like Paul would tell Timothy later. By the way, that's 2 Timothy 2:1. Well, the second thing that they do here is they keep preaching the grace of God to the people, but then they also start doing miracles, signs and wonders. Now, does the Lord still do miracles today? The answer is yes. Some people don't believe that, but I believe absolutely. And we see that happen all the time. We've got so many cool stories. I remember one particular story that was kind of close here, because we pray for people and see healing a lot. But this one was kind of interesting. We used to do a Tuesday night motocross where all of us, we'd get, 30 or 40 Athey Creekers. We'd ride our dirt bikes. It was a great time of fellowship. Then we'd have the holy anointing pizza afterward, and a Bible study. It was just a great time. One such incident, we were up there riding and one of my buddies crashed and, hit a berm real hard and broke 3 ribs. And so we, hauled him off to the hospital. I went into the emergency there and we were just sitting there talking. Well, the doctors came running in and they looked at the x-rays and stuff and they said, man, forget the ribs. You have a real problem in your lungs. And they said, you have what looks to be a very advanced cancer. And we need to take another scan. I forget what kind of a scan they were going to do, some MRI or something. And so, we were just sitting there kind of stunned and they said, yeah, we don't even care about the ribs. We got to get this cancer thing. Well, it was kind of cool because, he and I just sat there and he was a man of faith who believed in healing and I believed in healing. And so we just prayed there, Lord. And this is the exact prayer. Lord, would you heal this guy? Would you heal up whatever's going on in his lungs? Would you heal that right now? Whatever scan they do next, Lord, would you just make it so that even the doctors are kind of stunned and don't understand what's going on? Because you're the great physician. And that was our prayer. And we just prayed the prayer of faith, believing, knowing God can do that. Well, sure enough, you guys guessed the story. They came back after the second scan and said, man, we don't know what we saw on the other scans, but perfectly clear. Everything's great. Let's get back to fixing your ribs. And I mean, we see that kind of stuff. Go to the elders and have them pray and anoint with oil. That's what James tells us to do. So we believe in that. Don't sell short healing. So I just wanted to make that point. We're seeing healing happen. Now, churches tend to magnetize one way or the other. Either it's all about miracles and the Holy Ghost, or miracles aren't for today. These guys went and preached the word first. The word was the priority, and it seems to me that the miracles came after. And that's kind of the perfect order. I believe that's the order that Jesus talks about. In Mark chapter 16, if you recall, when Jesus is kind of signing off in the Gospel of Mark, he says, and these things shall follow them that believe. In my name they shall cast out devils. They shall speak with new tongues. They shall take up serpents. And if they drink any deadly thing, it shall not hurt them. They shall lay hands on the sick, and they shall recover. This is what Jesus said. But one of the things that I love about this to remind, what does it say at the beginning? These signs shall follow them that believe. One of the things we've done wrong, it's not following after signs and wonders. It's the signs and wonders that follow after the believers. I think some churches have got that backwards. Let's look for miracles. It's all about the Holy Spirit and miracles and speaking in tongues. And that's not really the order here. You first, the followers of Jesus, they're saved by the word of God and discipled. And then the signs and wonders follow them that believe, not believers following after signs and wonders. Some churches, some of which you probably know, they've swapped that around. And it's sad. It's a bad, bad standard to chase after the signs and wonders without the real solid discipleship of the word first and foremost. I hope you're careful on that one. And it has to do with kind of where they put Jesus. It's not that there's glitter falling or they're flopping around in the aisles. That's something I don't appreciate. But what I really don't ascribe to, and borderlines on heresy, is this idea of we're better than Jesus, more important than Jesus, we can do greater things than Jesus, and they sort of minimalize Jesus. That's my number one complaint. So really important. I'm not just trying to bash. I'm actually trying to warn, because that's a real problem. Well, all that to say, I do believe in miracles. Don't diminish that, but let's keep our priorities straight is kind of the idea.
3: 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And there's much more of this verse-by-verse study of Acts chapter 14 to come next time in today's Word. 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Well, Pastor Brett is with me now. Brett, I've asked you this before, but I know you grew up in a Christian home. Your folks were very involved in ministry.
19: Yeah.
3: Do you have some stories about how those experiences made an impression on you and how you minister today?
19: You know, Kurt, growing up in a Christian home really was a giant blessing. And I think I'm realizing even more and more how huge that was for my ministry right now. I think I'm only now fully starting to realize, you know, my parents, hardworking people, they were fairly new Christians when I was born. But they were hungry for the Word. And my dad being in construction, we'd travel around different cities on the West Coast, different construction jobs in Southern California all the way up into Oregon. But we attended churches, Baptist Church, Assembly of God, Nazarene, like wherever the nearest church was, we'd go. And so as a little kid, those churches all left impressions and I think were largely part of shaping what I thought about church in general, you know. And finally, when we settled sort of in Southern Oregon, my parents, there wasn't really a great through the Bible teaching church that was nearby. And so they called up a friend from Southern Cal and they came up and started a church in my own home. So I had a experience going from a church with 10 people in my living room, and that church grew to over 7,000 people in about a 25-year trajectory. And so it was by that experience I became, you know, deeply involved in ministry from a very young age, just because it was what my family did. I don't remember anything but serving, watching my parents serve people quietly, you know, praying with sincerity, studying the Word faithfully. And those impressions really stuck with me. And, you know, one of the biggest things I learned from my parents is it's not about the spotlight. It's just about being faithful. And my parents really modeled that. They weren't the front of the sanctuary kind of people as much as they were behind the scenes just serving. And that was a giant thing for me personally.
3: Well, thank you, Brett, for sharing some of those personal stories about your upbringing. And like you said, what a blessing to have parents like that to model Christ and service to you.
19: Yep.
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22: We've got a flood watch in effect for the area today. You're going to see some heavy showers and thunderstorms coming through later in this afternoon. Some of those thunderstorms could have some damaging winds. We're also looking at, again, that risk for flash flooding. High temperature up around 81 this afternoon. Tomorrow morning, start with a low of 64. We hit a high of 80 with partly cloudy skies. Then that rain returns again as we head into the weekend. I'm StormGuides.live meteorologist Stephen Parr.
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2: We talked about the changes to the law when it comes to victims and the accused. 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So tell us about that law. Is that law still in existence? And how has it been working with some of the cases that you've had?
23: 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Those laws have not been changed, and that still exists. We do fight as well as we can to get protective orders in those cases.
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24: Pursuing God Moments with Pastor Donna Batiste. Today we look at the fruit of the Spirit that many Christians do not like to talk about. Long-suffering. Most people in the pew prefer to hear how God will prosper us or defeat our enemies. But let me remind you this morning, suffering is part of the Christian walk. The Greek word makrotumia means long-suffering, the ability to endure with restraint, to wait before reacting, to be patient in all circumstances. This is a virtue every believer must develop as we lean on the Lord in prayer, asking Him to strengthen us and sustain us while we wait. You may be in a situation that requires patience with God until He answers the prayer. The Christian walk is not a sprint. It is a marathon, and long-suffering is the grace that helps to keep us running. Please remember that long-suffering is a fruit of the Spirit.
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25: Proverbs chapter 6, verses 16 through 19, the seven sins detestable to God. Listed at number 3 are hands that shed innocent blood. Is there anything that grieves us more than hearing or reading of a child suffering? How much more so when you find out that it was done intentionally? But as much as it upsets us, it is far more detestable to a holy God, a righteous God, and a God with no sin. Jesus said it would be better to have a stone tied around someone's neck and then tossed into the sea than to hurt a child. Make no mistake, God will take care and is taking care of these children on the other side. But He will also deal with those who have harmed them, here and in the afterlife.
6: Pastor Kevin Gravesandy would like to invite you to the Bronx Christian Church. For more information, log on to thebronxchristianchurch.org. 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
3: Is Christianity just another religion? Pastor Greg Laurie says no. He explains a key difference between Christianity and other religions of the world.
4: If you were to sum up religion in one word, it would be the word do. Do this and you'll reach nirvana. Do this other thing and you might get to heaven. If you were to sum up Christianity in one word, it would be the word done. It's done. It's finished. It's completed because of the death of Christ on the cross.

0: In spite of the fact that eternal life is a free gift from God, paid for by Jesus' death at Calvary, some accept that gift and some don't. That's startling to believers. Heaven or hell, take your pick. Yeah, I just don't think heaven's the right fit for me. Well, today on A New Beginning, we'll take a look at that choice and how people each make the choices that lead to life or death. Pastor Greg is presenting an enlightening series in the book of Acts called The Upside Down Life.
1: I want to look at two men in the Bible that are placed side by side, Saul of Tarsus and Simon the Magician. One had a real conversion, the other did not. And this is a reminder that time will tell if a person is really a believer. Acts chapter 9, definitely one of my favorite stories in the Bible. Verse 1, Saul was uttering threats with every breath, and he was eager to kill the Lord's followers. So he went to the high priest, who requested letters addressed to the synagogues in Damascus, asking for their cooperation in the arrest of any followers of the way. Underline that phrase, the way. He found there. He wanted to bring them, both men and women, to Jerusalem in chains. This guy was heartless. As he was approaching Damascus on this mission, a light fell from heaven and it suddenly shone down around him, and he fell to the ground and heard a voice saying, "Saul, Saul, why are you persecuting me?" "Who are you, Lord?" Saul asked. The voice replied, "I am Jesus whom you are persecuting. Now get up and go into the city and you'll be told what to do." But the men who were with Saul stood speechless, for they heard the sound of someone's voice but saw no one. We'll stop there. Don't you love that story? So here's Saul. He's like a wild animal. Verse 1 says he was uttering threats. And this is an interesting phrase. It means he was ravaging people to destroy them. He was just filled with fury. In fact, Paul said in Acts 26:11, when giving his testimony, a raging fury obsessed him. And if you were to have told Saul, "Hey, buddy, before you get to the end of this trip, you're going to be a Christian," he would have laughed in your face. I love this description of the first century Christians in verse 2. He requested letters addressed to the synagogues asking for the cooperation in the arrest of any followers of the way. Of the way. I mentioned to you before that the Christians did not get together and decide to call themselves Christians. They were called followers of the way. They called themselves followers of the way. No doubt based on the statement of Jesus in John 14:6, where he said what? "I am the," that's right, "the way, the truth, and the life." So they were followers of the way. They believed that Jesus was the way to God, as we believe today. Well, most of us, or some of us. How many of you believe Jesus is the only way to a relationship with God? Raise your hand. Okay, that's good, because this is a non-negotiable. And I bring this up because it's now controversial to say that. To say that there's only one way to a relationship with God, and that is through Jesus Christ. Some would say, "Well, that's not right." I read recently that 70% of born-again Christians were polled, and they said they did not believe that Jesus is the only way to God. My response is, are you sure you're a born-again Christian? How can you say that, because it's so clear in Scripture how this is a non-negotiable truth? Why do I believe Jesus is the only way to the Father? Because Jesus said so. Now, it really comes down to that. Are we going to believe the Bible or not? I know it seems very open-minded of you, maybe even compassionate of you, to say, well, all roads really lead to God. And really, when you get down to it, all religions really teach the same thing, which is your way of saying, I don't know what the heck I'm talking about. Because if you take an honest look at the great religions of the world, you will see they clearly do not all teach the same thing. In fact, if you were to sum up religion in one word, it would be the word do. Do. Do this and you'll find inner peace. Do that and you'll reach nirvana. Do this other thing and you might get to heaven. If you were to sum up Christianity in one word, it would be the word done. It's done. It's finished. It's completed because of the death of Christ on the cross. So you have a choice. You can go with done or you can go with do. Do and do. Acts 4:12 says, there's salvation in no one else. There's no other name under heaven given among men by which we must be saved. There were people of the way, not a way or a better way. There were people of the only way. So it's afternoon. The sun's probably shining. Saul's on his way to kill Christians. It's a good day in the mind of Saul of Tarsus. Verse 3 says, a light fell from heaven and shone around him, and he fell to the ground. And the voice says, Saul, Saul, why are you persecuting me? I love Saul's response. Who are you, Lord? Who are you? And I know that Saul's probably thinking, don't say Jesus. Don't say Jesus. Who are you, Lord? I am Jesus.

0: as they appear. I was with Chuck Smith years ago, and we did a TV show together. And afterwards, we went into the little back room, and they had a whole bunch of sushi out there. So there was some wasabi. You know what wasabi is? So you take a little bit of wasabi, you mix it up in the soy sauce, and you dip your sushi in the wasabi, right? Well, so I'm there with Chuck Smith. He's looking at all this food, and he's filling his plate with sushi. I said, "Wow, Chuck, I didn't know you love sushi." He says, "I love sushi." Great. And then he takes a big ball of wasabi, a big ball, and he pops it in his mouth. I'm like, and he turns bright red. And tears are starting to come out of his eyes. And he just stands there. And then he finally swallows it. And I said, "Chuck, you're not supposed to eat that." And Chuck says, "I thought it was guacamole." Oh, man. It's brutal. But a great story. Thank you, Pastor Chuck. Things are not always as they appear. That's certainly the case with Simon. Simon the Sorcerer.
1: Pastor Greg Laurie will have the second half of his message in just a moment.
0: You know, I've heard people describe a trip to Israel as seeing the Bible actually come to life. Hey, everybody, Greg Laurie. And I've been to Israel many times, and I've led a lot of tours, and I have to say that's absolutely true. Listen, when you're walking on the same stones that Jesus himself walked on, well, that's something that's enriching to your faith. It's not just a travel experience. It actually energizes and enhances your study of the Bible. Think of it this way. It's a vacation with a purpose. And we're going to be taking a tour of Israel April 6th to 15th, 2027. 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
1: Step right into biblical history. 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Well, Pastor Greg has been focusing on the life of Saul of Tarsus, and now he contrasts it with the story of Simon the Magician, or Simon the Sorcerer.
0: Little backdrop on the story before we read about it. Philip was in town, and he was praying for people, and miracles were happening. And it's a great time. Enter Simon the Sorcerer. Acts chapter 8, verse 9. We're going back now. Back to Acts 8, verse 9. A man named Simon had been a sorcerer for many years, amazing the people of Samaria, and claiming to be someone great. Everyone from the least to the greatest often spoke of him as the great one, the power of God. They listened closely to him because for a long time he astounded them with his magic. But now the people believed Philip's message of the good news concerning the kingdom of God and the name of Jesus Christ. As a result, many men and women were baptized. Then Simon himself believed and was baptized and began following Philip wherever he went. And he was amazed at the signs and great miracles Philip performed. So at first glance, it looks like this guy, Simon, became a believer. So Simon the Magician, he was probably steeped in occultism, but he probably had some pretty cool magic tricks up his sleeve that were nothing more than sleight of hand and trickery. But whatever Simon did, he had the people eating out of his hand. He was very popular. He was even called the Great One. You're the great one. Well, he enjoyed that. Well, along comes Philip, and Philip wrecks everything. And he preaches the gospel, and real power is now on display because there's no power that can compete with the power of the gospel because it's the power of God unto salvation. So Simon had no magic trick to match this. So we read in verse 13, he believed and was baptized. Now, was he converted? Well, I don't know. I kind of tend to doubt it for this reason. Because if you drop down to verse 20, we see that Peter showed up in town along with John, and they were performing miracles by the hand of God. And Simon said, "Listen, I want to buy this trick, this thing you guys are doing. I want this in my repertoire." So how much to buy this ability? Well, that didn't play well. Peter says in verse 20, "May your money be destroyed with

thinking God's gift can be bought. You have no part in this, and your heart is not right with God. Repent of your wickedness and pray to the Lord. Perhaps he will forgive you of your evil thoughts, for I can see you're full of bitter jealousy and held captive by sin. Wow. So it's a super serious charge that Peter is leveling at Simon when he says, may your money be destroyed with you. But wait, it says he believed and was baptized. Doesn't that mean he was a Christian? Not necessarily. Simon, I think, was faking a conversion because it was something he really wanted. But the Bible leaves the story open-ended. He was told to repent. Did he repent later? I don't know. Hopefully he did. But this much is true. You can say you're a Christian and not be a Christian. In John 2, we read that when Jesus was in Jerusalem at the Passover, many believed in his name when they saw the signs which he did within this statement, but Jesus did not commit himself to them, for he knew all men. Wait, what? Many believed in him when they saw the signs, but Jesus did not commit himself to them. You could translate it this way. Many believed in him, but he didn't believe in them. That's John 2. Right on the heels of that is John 3. Amazing insight. And what do we read in John 3? Now there was a Pharisee named Nicodemus who came to Jesus at night. And what happened with him? Well, he believed. We know that later Nicodemus became a believer, but he had this conversation with Christ. So that's a contrast. Hey, many appeared to be believing, but they were not believers. But here's this guy, the most unexpected guy, Nicodemus, a leader of the Pharisees, who actually did become a believer. We have that same picture in this story before us. Here's a man who did not want to become a believer. The last thing he wanted was Jesus. His name was Saul. He became a true Christian. Here's a man that appeared to want to be a believer, but he really did not. His name was Simon. If you're a real believer, you need to repent of your sin. That's what Peter said. He said, you need to repent of this. And repentance doesn't just mean being sorry. It means being sorry enough to stop. In closing, I wonder if I'm talking to someone that's been kicking against the goads. And by that, I mean you're kicking against the Holy Spirit. You're resisting the convicting work of the Spirit who's trying to draw you to himself. Why? Well, we get this idea that being a Christian, such a drag. Rules, regulations, absolutes. I want to just do what I want to do and go where I want to go and live the way I want to live and hang out with the people I want to hang around with. And then you go down that path and you see how empty that is. And meanwhile, Jesus is still calling you. Did it ever occur to you that God's plan for you is far better than your plan for yourself? I love that verse that I quote often, Jeremiah 29:11. It says, I know the thoughts that I think towards you, says the Lord. Thoughts of peace and not of evil to give you a future and a hope. Reminds me of a story I heard about a guy who was being pursued by an attorney. And this man was certain that that attorney wanted to serve him with a subpoena. So this guy made it his mission in life to evade the attorney. This went on for 13 years and that attorney was never able to make contact with this man. Well, the man got very sick and he was actually dying and he was in the hospital. And lo and behold, they wheel that attorney in right next to him. He was sharing the room with the attorney. The man turned to the attorney and said, go ahead, serve me the subpoena. I don't even care now. I'm going to die. The attorney said, subpoena? I have a written document telling you that you had inherited $45 million. See, that's us running from God. Oh, I don't want God's will. God wants to bless you. God wants to forgive you. God wants to guide you. God wants to put supernatural gifts in your life and use you to change the world. What are you running from? What are you afraid of? You should be running to him, not away from him. And you could do that right now. There might be somebody that is caught in a cycle of addiction. And you've tried so many times to break free. This can be your moment where everything changes because of Jesus. Maybe there's somebody here that has been fighting with God. And that, by the way, is a losing proposition. Don't get in a fight with God. You're going to so lose. Right?
As it's been said, your arms are too short to box with God. Just submit to God. His plan for you is good. He's trying to bless you. He's trying to get you on the right course. And maybe somebody here needs to get on that course. Jesus died on the cross for your sin. Paid the price for every sin you've ever committed. And he will forgive you right here, right now, in a moment, if you will turn to him. Not a fake conversion like Simon, a real conversion like Saul. Let's all pray. Father, we thank you for your word to us. We know it's true. And I know there are people here that need to get right with you. And I'm praying that at this very moment, your Holy Spirit will convince them of their need for Jesus and bring them to yourself. In Jesus' name I pray. Amen.

0: 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And if you'd like to make a change in your relationship with the Lord today, Pastor Greg will help you with that in just a moment before this edition of A New Beginning concludes. 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And I know that word growing is important.
1: Yes.
0: It's full of such great insight. And let me ask you this. If a brand new believer picked up this book today, what do you hope would happen in their life over the next 6 months?
2: Yeah, I would hope that they would internalize these principles and develop disciplines. I know we don't like to hear that word these days. We want everything fast. You know, you can type in what you want and get same day delivery from Amazon. Mm. DoorDash can bring your food in an instant. Mm. You can get your information immediately. And so we look at the Christian life and we want to know what the hack is, what the shortcut is. And the reality is, it doesn't work that way. The Christian life has been defined as long obedience in the same direction. And I think that we need to apply discipline. Just as you use discipline to say no to dessert, or discipline to go to the gym, or discipline to resist temptation, etc., you need to apply discipline and say there's certain things I'm going to do every day if I feel like it or not. And one of those disciplines is I'm going to read the Bible every day. There was an old song we used to sing, read your Bible, pray every day, and you will grow in love. Remember that? Well, that's theologically correct. Read your Bible, pray every day, and you will grow in love. Psalm 1 says, happy is the man that doesn't walk in the counsel of the ungodly, or stand in the way of sinners, or sit in the seat of the scornful. But listen, his delight is in the word of God, and in it he meditates day and night. Start your day with the Bible, end your day with the Bible, and work it in the middle of the day sometime too. And so here's a new book that we're offering. You mentioned the title, What Every Growing Christian Needs to Know. And I go into some depth, encouraging believers to study their Bibles, giving some helpful tips on how they can do that more effectively, why it will bring joy into their life. As I mentioned earlier, in Psalm 1, his delight, it says. It doesn't say his drudgery. No, his delight is in the word of the Lord. Every Christian should look forward to reading the Bible and hearing the Bible taught. So if you look forward to like listening to our broadcast and other Bible teaching shows, that's a good sign. That's an indication of spiritual growth. In fact, the very fact that you're listening right now tells me something about you. It tells me that you want to know Jesus more. It tells me that you want to grow as a Christian. So let us help you do that. And we'll rush you a copy of What Every Growing Christian Needs to Know for your gift of any size. Dave will tell you more about that now.
0: Yeah, you can get more information about the book at harvest.org. And you can make your donation while you're online, and the book will be on its way to you. 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Well, Pastor Greg, you spoke today about having a relationship with the Lord.
1: Yeah.
0: Someone can enter into that kind of relationship with God right now, can't they?
2: Yeah, they really can. That's the amazing thing. I think people are surprised that it doesn't take years to become a Christian. It doesn't take months. It doesn't take weeks. It doesn't take days. It doesn't even take hours. You can believe on the spot. And I would like to lead you in a prayer where you can ask for his forgiveness, a prayer where you can receive Jesus Christ into your life as your Savior and Lord. So if you want Christ to come into your life, if you want him to forgive you of your sin, if you want a second chance in life, if you want to go to heaven when you die, stop what you're doing and pray after me. These words, Lord Jesus, I know I am a sinner. And I'm sorry for my sin. And I turn from it now. And I choose to follow you from this moment forward. As Savior and Lord, as God and friend, thank you for loving me and calling me and forgiving me. In Jesus' name I pray. Amen.
0: Amen. And listen, if you have just prayed those words with Pastor Greg, the Lord has heard you and forgiven you of your sin. The Bible says Jesus is faithful and just to forgive us of our sin and cleanse us from all unrighteousness. 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
1: Thursday, August 20th, President Trump announced Wednesday night, because Iran refuses to make a deal, tragically, I'm announcing the most economic operation ever taken against any country. Economic warfare. And any country that provides any type of lifeline will face tremendous economic consequences. Israel has struck an airbase in Syria when it permitted Turkish troops to deploy at an airbase in Syria near the Turkish border. Israel stated it will not tolerate threats to its security and that Syria chose to ignore the warnings. The Trump administration is seeking to dismantle the International Criminal Court by sanctioning two members. Secretary of State Marco Rubio stated the ICC's interfering with American military and law enforcement, and that would mean the death of the U.S. as a sovereign, independent nation. A Missouri judge handed President Trump and Republicans a major redistricting victory on Wednesday, ruling that the state's referendum cannot be used to challenge congressional maps, allowing a GOP-friendly map to remain in place for November's midterm elections. Erica Kirk is urging conservative students not to back down as they return to college campuses. Don't retreat from campus activism. A walk-off home run propels Bayonne, New Jersey to a dramatic Little League World Series opener win. Yanks and Mets also win. And the Verse and Dr. Stanley next on WMCA.
4: We've got a flood watch in effect for the area today. You're going to see some heavy showers and thunderstorms coming through later in this afternoon. Some of those thunderstorms could have some damaging winds. We're also looking at, again, that risk for flash flooding. High temperature up around 81 this afternoon. Tomorrow morning, start off a low of 64. We hit a high of 80 with partly cloudy skies. Then that rain returns again as we head into the weekend. I'm StormGuides.live meteorologist Stephen Parr.
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5: Proverbs chapter 6, verses 16 through 19. The seven sins detestable to God. Listed at number 3 are hands that shed innocent blood. Is there anything that grieves us more than hearing or reading of a child suffering? How much more so when you find out that it was done intentionally? But as much as it upsets us, it is far more detestable to a holy God, a righteous God, and a God with no sin. Jesus said it would be better to have a stone tied around someone's neck and then tossed into the sea than to hurt a child. Make no mistake, God will take care and is taking care of these children on the other side. But he will also deal with those who have harmed them here and in the afterlife.
3: Pastor Kevin Gravesandy would like to invite you to the Bronx Christian Church. For more information, log on to thebronxchristianchurch.org. 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
6: Pursuing God Moments with Pastor Donna Batiste. Today we look at the fruit of the Spirit that many Christians do not like to talk about, long-suffering. Most people in the pew prefer to hear how God will prosper us or defeat our enemies. But let me remind you this morning, suffering is part of the Christian walk. The Greek word makrotumia means long-suffering, the ability to endure with restraint, to wait before reacting, to be patient in all circumstances. This is a virtue every believer must develop as we lean on the Lord in prayer, asking Him to strengthen us and sustain us while we wait. You may be in a situation that requires patience with God until He answers the prayer. The Christian walk is not a sprint. It is a marathon. And long-suffering is the grace that helps to keep us running. Please remember that long-suffering is a fruit of the Spirit.
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1: Kevin Cottrell, Coffee with Kevin. 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
8: God gives the gifts to be ministered and exercised in the spirit of humility and gratitude before God, giving of ourselves to the whole body of Christ, that the whole body is strengthened because you are exercising the particular personal spiritual gift that God has given to you.
9: Have you ever heard of someone described as gifted? The message you'll hear today on In Touch, the teaching ministry of Dr. Charles Stanley, reminds us that all believers in Jesus can be accurately described that way. If you aren't sure what spiritually gifted means, stay with us for more on how the people of God are empowered to serve. Dr. Stanley's series continues.
8: If you'll turn to 1 Corinthians chapter 12, and we're continuing our series on the church. And the last message was on God's gifts to the church, to His body, and then now God's gifts to, or rather in the fellowship, to the individuals who make up the body of Christ. And I want us to begin reading in verse 1 of chapter 12 and read through verse 7. He says, "Now concerning spiritual gifts, brethren, I do not want you to be unaware, or I don't want you to be ignorant. Therefore, it is our responsibility to understand what the Bible teaches about spiritual gifts. You know that when you were pagans, you were led away or led astray to the dumb idols, however you were led. Therefore, I make known to you that no one speaking by the Spirit of God says Jesus is accursed, and no one can say Jesus is Lord except by the Holy Spirit." Now watch these next three verses. "Now there are varieties of gifts, but the same Spirit. There are varieties of ministries, but the same Lord. And there are varieties of effects, but the same God, who works all things in all persons. But to each one is given the manifestation of the Spirit for the common good." As we have discussed of the spiritual gifts that God has given to the church, as we saw in Ephesians chapter 4, that He's given to the church apostles, He's given to the church prophets, evangelists, and pastor teachers. Some of those were temporary gifts, and some of them were permanent gifts, the evangelists and the pastors and teachers. But likewise has He given to every part of the body a spiritual gift. And so what I want us to look at now is the gifts that God has given to each member of the body. There is a difference between having a natural talent and having a spiritual gift. Everybody, to some degree, has natural talents. That is, what we are born with as a result of what God sees fit to place in your life at your physical birth. You have certain capacities. You are more capable than others in some areas. For example, here's a person who is talented in the area of art, talented in the area of music. Here's a man who has a mind. He knows how to make money. There are all kinds of human talents that relate to our capacity given at birth that also God equips us with to carry out the vocation that He has for us, for example, or to relate to other people. But a spiritual gift is a gift by God given at our second birth at, at the new birth, whereby he equips us in order to serve him. Now, a Christian is going to utilize that spiritual gift in every facet of his or her life. Every single area of their life is going to be affected by the exercise of that spiritual gift. Now, one of the things that happens in the body of Christ is that oftentimes, unbeknowing to people and unbeknowing to a person who doesn't even understand what the spiritual gift is, they serve God in human talent. And I want to tell you something. You can spot, if you know what spiritual gifts are, and you know how to distinguish between them, and you know the difference in a spiritual gift and a talent, you can spot somebody who's singing, preaching, speaking, teaching, whatever they may be doing, who's doing it out of human talent, and somebody who's doing it out of the gift of God. Now, what is God's primary purpose for giving to you the day you are born again a spiritual gift? Let me tell you what it is not. It is not to make you feel good. When you talk about, when you hear people talk about, well, I'll tell you, I want this gift and I want that gift, because when you have this gift, man, you just feel great. You float, you just act like you're floating on cloud nine. Everything is just super great. You're just floating through the Christian life. I want to tell you something. There's not one verse of scripture in this book that says the purpose for spiritual gifts is to make you feel good. God gives the gifts to be ministered and exercised in the spirit of humility and gratitude before God, giving of ourselves to the whole body of Christ, that the whole body is strengthened because you are exercising the particular personal spiritual gift that God has given to you. Now, when you look at this and you think about that, I want you to look over in Romans chapter 12 for just a moment. Romans chapter 12, beginning in verse 4. For just as we have many members in one body, speaking of the whole body of Christ, like you have a physical body, hands, eyes, ears, nose, and so forth, he says, and all the members do not have the same function. Your toe does not see, nor does your eye wiggle like your toe. Your hand cannot see, nor can your foot hear. Each member of the body has its own specific function. Each part of the body has its work to do. So he says, since we have gifts that differ according to the grace given to each of us, that is, the gift that God has given to you is a gift of God's grace given to you to execute in the body for the good of the whole fellowship. He says now, he says, we should exercise them accordingly. If prophecy, according to the proportion of his faith. If service, in his serving. He who teaches, in his teaching. He who exhorts, in his exhortation. He who gives with liberality. He who leads with diligence or organizes. He who shows mercy with cheerfulness. Now, let's take those gifts and let me show you something. Let's say, for example, that we were over at your house and you'd invited us all to dinner. And there were eight people there. And one of those persons made a mistake. And everybody else at that table has a different motivational gift. So let's say, for example, that get ready to get up and I knock over a glass of iced tea on your beautiful, newly installed white carpet. All right. So how would these seven people with seven spiritual gifts react? The person with prophecy would either say or think, don't you know better than that? The person with the gift of service would get up and run for the towel in order to wipe it up. The person with the gift of teaching would say, well, now, let's see. The next time, more than likely, this would be a good way, and so they would give you a little instruction. The person who is an exhorter would begin to exhort you, well, now, listen, you don't need to worry about that, because, and then they would go about that. The person who gives says, who cares about the glass? You can always buy another glass. The person who organizes, the person who has the gift of organization would stand up and say, look, you go get the towel, you get the mop, the rest of you go ahead and eat, just keep passing the food. And then the person with the gift of mercy would say, oh, bless your heart, I'm so sorry you did that. Now, every single person would feel something differently. And you see, the truth is that all of us are motivated by a different motivational gift. And I have learned that, friend, if you want a person to do their best to reach their potential, you find out what their ultimate motivational gift is, and then you give them a responsibility that fits that motivational gift. And you can take a family, any organization, a church, a committee. Listen, I've discovered the best way in the world to get a super fantastic, productive, fruitful committee is to choose those men and women by their spiritual gift, put them together, and, friend, you'll watch them operate. And what happens is, when you and I begin to discover
10: our spiritual gift, and we get in a position to exercise that, something happens to us. So when we talk about the motivational gifts, here they are in chapter 12. Now, go back to 1 Corinthians, if you will, for a moment, and look, if you will, in chapter 12 again. And you'll notice he says, beginning in verse 7, he talks about manifestations of the Spirit. Now, here are the manifestations, he says. He says, for to one is given the word of wisdom through the Spirit, to another the word of knowledge according to the same Spirit, to another faith with the same Spirit, that is, faith for that given moment, to another gifts of healing. Now, let me just say something about healing. All kinds of things being taught and preached about healing. In the New Testament, whenever he talks about gifts and healing, he's always talking about plural gifts. Nowhere does it say that God has ever given to any man the gift to heal everybody. Every single act of healing is a specific personal gift for that moment and on that occasion for that particular person. God does give gifts of healing. He probably gives more gifts of healing today to people than he did in the first century. But his purpose for doing so is that it is an act of grace, of goodness on his part, an act of love here. And we'll see two people have the same disease. One is healed, the other is not, prayed for by the same person, and there is no human explanation for it. Because God, by his grace, chooses to give a gift of healing here, and over here he does not. Now, the fellow who comes by and says, you had faith and you didn't. I want to tell you something, my friend. That is dangerous, it is unkind and unscriptural, and there is no proof by telling anybody the reason God didn't heal you is because you didn't have enough faith. That is unscriptural, and I believe it is unfair to put on the body of Christ that kind of judgment, which is unfair and unscriptural. Move on down, if you will, to verse 10. To another, the effecting of miracles. To another, prophecy. To another, the distinguishing of spirits. To another, various kinds of tongues. To another, the interpretation of tongues. We're not saying there's no such thing as tongues. In the New Testament, they were foreign languages. But I will say this. Whatever manifestation of the gift that God has given to you, every single one of us has the responsibility of the manifestation of that gift being exercised according to the principles of the Word of God. Otherwise, what you have in the body of Christ is confusion, frustration. So when he talks about the manifestations, or if you'll notice in the latter part of this chapter, look, if you will, in verse 27. Now you are Christ's body, individually members of it. God is appointed in the church, first apostles, second prophets, and third teachers. Miracles, then gifts of healing, helps, administrations, various kinds of tongues. Then he says, all are not apostles, are they? All are not prophets, are they? All are not teachers, are they? All are not workers of miracles, are they? All do not have gifts of healing, do they? All do not speak with tongues, do they? All do not interpret, do they? But earnestly desire the greater gifts. That is, you say, well, what is the greatest of all the gifts from God's point of view? And I'm going to show you that in just a moment. Because, you see, there is a variety in the fellowship. Variety of gifts, variety of ministries, and variety of ministrations or manifestations because we're not all alike. We don't have the same needs, and therefore it is diversity of gifts to make up the unity of the body. Here is one who is hurting. Here is a person who has the gift of mercy, the gift of service. Cannot do enough for them. Willing to spend time at their home, taking care of their home, taking care of their children while they're sick. They do that in a sense of motivation. They get a great sense of contentment and joy and fulfillment out of it. You take someone else who has another gift, who may not feel that way at all. It does not mean that one person is any more or less spiritual than another. There's not one verse of scripture in this Bible that says one gift makes one man or woman more spiritual than the other. The man, for example, has the gift of prophecy or telling forth the truth of God's word isn't any more spiritual than the person has the gift of service to whom God has called to do what the world may seem as a very mundane responsibility. But in God's eyes, wherever I may be exercising my spiritual gift, as lowly as the world may look upon it, if I'm exercising my spiritual gift in the sense of gratitude and devotion to Jesus Christ as unto God, brother, I'm sitting on the top of the totem pole from God's point of view because I am doing what he says in the way he says do it according to the principles of Scripture, and therefore I'm living in obedience. Therefore, no gift is more spiritual than the other. No person is more spiritual than the other because they have certain gifts. Now, I don't want to be critical of anything in the world, but I do want to say this. There are certain gifts that some people parade around as if, brother, if you've not had this one, you have something missing. I want to tell you, you show me one verse in this book to prove that. One verse. And if you cannot what you cannot, then you have no reason and no right, my friend, to project upon the whole body of Christ that they ought to be seeking any one of the spiritual gifts. Because he says, for example, in chapter 14 in 1 Corinthians, look at that for a moment. He says, pursue love, yet desire earnestly spiritual gifts, but especially that you may prophesy. Listen, he says of all the gifts, if you're going to pursue any, if you want to pursue any, he says, pursue love, yet desire earnestly spiritual gifts, but especially that you may prophesy. And what he's speaking of here is telling the truth in a form and a fashion that it can be understood. Look in verse 2. For one who speaks in a tongue does not speak to men, but to God. For no one understands, but in his spirit he speaks mysteries. But to one who prophesies speaks to men for edification, building up the body, and exhortation and consolation. So if somebody says, well, if I were going to seek a gift, what would I seek? Tongues, healing, miracles? No. According to this book, and this is the only book we have to go by, according to this book, you should seek to be able to speak forth the truth clearly in a form and fashion that those who are listening can understand the spiritual principles that God has taught you. He's worked into your life, and you'll show them how to work them into their life. That is the gift you ought to pursue. If God wants to manifest something else in your life, that is his business. But he says here, we are to pursue what? The gift of prophecy, speaking forth the word of God. Now, what are the results? What are the results when you and I discover our gift and then begin to exercise that? First of all, in my family. That's where it must start. Then on my vocation or in my social relationships, but with everybody. All right, what are those results? First of all, once you discover your gift, you're going to gain a sense of confidence in serving the Lord like you've never had before. Because you're going to think, well, Lord, you've given me the gift of service. And I know that's my gift, and therefore, my desire to serve is from you. And if you have given me the gift of service, then you are responsible for showing me how to serve those who are about me. So you're going to gain a confidence in expressing what God has already poured into your life. Secondly, there's going to be a deeper sense of commitment in your service to the Lord. Because you see, the more confident you are in doing what God requires of you and calls you, the more committed you're going to be to it, because commitment and confidence go together. A deeper sense of commitment to doing that. The man with the gift of service, the woman with the gift of service, they want to serve others. There's a sense of fulfillment, a sense of contentment. When you exercise your motivational gift, you gain in contentment and satisfaction with a job well done, whatever he may require of you. Then comes something that I believe is so very, very important in the whole body of Christ, because we are different. Hundreds of different types of personality, thousands of them more than likely. When you begin to understand your spiritual gift, then you begin to understand the spiritual gifts of others. You begin to understand why people respond to you the way they do. Here's a person with a gift of mercy. They can't take a lot of hurt oftentimes. Here's a person with a gift of prophecy. Say anything you want. It just goes right on by. Rhinoceros skin can't feel a thing. Here's a person with a gift of giving, and they see you just spending money left and right, and something, a little red flag goes up. Mm-mm. Now, sometimes the person with a gift of giving may appear to be stingy and tight. They're not stingy and tight. God has given them a gift to make them very perceptive about what to do with their money and how it's to be used, and they want to be very, very sure it is utilized to the maximum of its potential. That's God's way of putting people in the fellowship to be sure we are all good stewards. So that's why God has put all different types of people in the body. And what happens sometimes, here's somebody with the gift of organization, you've got the gift of service, what they want to do is tell you how to serve the Lord. Now, you don't particularly like that. What they're doing is exercising their gift. And so what happens is sometimes we get some heat when there's a little friction there, and here are two people who are exercising their gift. Neither understands what the other's gift is. Both have gotten in each other's hair a little bit, and the problem is here are two people who are genuinely and honestly trying to serve the Lord, and they just had a head-on collision in their sincere desire to obey God. One of the things you'll discover is you'll discover why people act the way they do. Then you'll be able to do what? You'll be able to begin to be receptive and accept people more just like they are. You know why Jesus was never upset by anybody? The Bible says in John chapter 2, he knew all men. He knew what motivated them. He knew why they responded, why they acted the way they do. So you see, if you understand why people respond and act the way they do, then you're not going to get upset. You're going to say, well, you know, I understand. And we begin to accept each other on the basis of loving understanding. Friend, the Spirit of God just pours out his power in that fellowship. Then, of course, there is effectiveness. When you are exercising in your ministry, whatever God calls you to do, on the basis of your spiritual gift and not your talent, you are automatically going to be far more effective in what you do. You understand your gift. You know what the weaknesses of the gift are. You know how the gift is misunderstood, so you are careful in certain areas not to be misunderstood. And so you're going to become more effective in your service. If all the members of the fellowship know what their gift is, know their weaknesses and their strong points, how they respond and how they act when they get out of fellowship with the Lord, and we begin to focus in on that and begin to serve the Lord on that basis, think about how much more effective all of us would be in the area of serving our Lord. Then the last one, I believe, is joy. Listen, when you're doing what you ought to be doing, motivated by love and devotion to Jesus Christ, understanding the people around you, pouring out your life, the joy is the result. You see, the joy is the result. It is the contentment, the fulfillment, that inner sense of deep, abiding joy that God gives you because you are functioning in God's big body the very way he equipped you and called you to function. And whenever we are being obedient to God in the way he's called us, there's going to be a tremendous sense of joy. So what you want to do is to discover that gift, exercise that gift in the body of Christ. And when you and I are doing that, every single one of us are blessed in return. What would happen to the whole body of Christ if the people of God simply began to obey him, equipped with their spiritual gift in their relationship to each other? I believe that would ignite a great spiritual awakening. The unbelieving world would be so absolutely shocked by our love and devotion for them, our acceptance of them just the way they are. They would be filling up the churches saying, tell me what this is you've discovered. I want who you have.
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10: There are multitudes of miracles going on today. 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He's going to focus his attention upon the Lord and not upon man.
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4: We've got a flood watch in effect for the area today. You're going to see some heavy showers and thunderstorms coming through later in this afternoon. Some of those thunderstorms could have some damaging winds. We're also looking at, again, that risk for flash flooding. High temperature up around 81 this afternoon. Tomorrow morning, start off a low of 64. We hit a high of 80 with partly cloudy skies. Then that rain returns again as we head into the weekend. I'm StormGuides.live meteorologist Stephen Parr.
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6: Pursuing God Moments with Pastor Donna Batiste. Today we look at the fruit of the Spirit that many Christians do not like to talk about, long-suffering. Most people in the pew prefer to hear how God will prosper us or defeat our enemies. But let me remind you this morning, suffering is part of the Christian walk. The Greek word makrotumia means long-suffering, the ability to endure with restraint, to wait before reacting, to be patient in all circumstances. This is a virtue every believer must develop as we lean on the Lord in prayer, asking Him to strengthen us and sustain us while we wait. You may be in a situation that requires patience with God until He answers the prayer. The Christian walk is not a sprint. It is a marathon, and long-suffering is the grace that helps to keep us running. Please remember that long-suffering is a fruit of the Spirit.
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19: That's why all of a sudden you start reading scripture like Romans 12 about renewing your mind, and you start seeing that the Bible had it right all along. Again, that what you think about turns your brain into what it is. It's never been that your brain determines who you are. It's what you think about determines what your brain becomes.
18: That's neurosurgeon Dr. Lee Warren talking about the brain and how faith and brain science have come together. I'm looking forward to a great conversation today on Focus on the Family with Jim Daly. Thanks for joining us. I'm John Fuller.
20: John, this topic of brain science, it fascinates me, how we think, how our minds work, and impact everything we do in life, all within a Christian context. We don't need to shrink back from the science of it all, because as Dr. Warren's going to explain, boy, science and scripture are coming together, especially in neuro research. And as we touched on mentioned last time, this is not some kind of new age discussion about positive thinking. As you'll learn, we really do have some agency and control over how we process things and how, with God's help as the designer, we can overcome dysfunction and trauma and choose a healthier path in life. There's a lot we can take away from this discussion and apply to our lives, to our marriages, and to our parenting.
18: Dr. Lee Warren is a neurosurgeon and best-selling author. His book is called The Life-Changing Art of Self-Brain Surgery. Such an interesting title. Be sure and get the book from us here at Focus on the Family. That helps us continue on in so many ways with this family ministry. Let's go ahead now and listen to the second half of the conversation with Dr. Warren on Focus on the Family with Jim Daly.
20: Dr. Warren, as a neurosurgeon and a believer in Jesus, when you look at the anatomy of the brain and this idea in Scripture that we're body, soul, and spirit, as both a Christian and a scientist, what does that mean to you? What is our mind? What is our soul? What are those things for you?
19: So the Bible uses three terms, mind, heart, and soul, and it conflates the terms. They really all mean the same thing. It's the part of you that is not going to die when your body dies. So even though society tells us that our brains are us, that everything, in fact, traditional neuroscience says everything about you is because of brain activity. But 21st century neuroscience is starting to hint at there's a difference between mind and brain, which is what the Bible always said all along. So every Christian that's listening to our voices today already believes that there's a part of them that's going to live forever, that's not buried when your brain is gone, right? And so mind is the part of you that's eternal, that was made in God's image. It's not your body that was made in God's image. It's your mind, your spirit, your soul. And so mind has controlling influence over what brain becomes. Brain is the hardware through which we project our mental life that God has given us into the world and interact with other humans. So mind and brain are not the same thing. What we know now is that we have tremendous control over what our brains do based on what we think about and what we ponder, how we spend our mental energy. That's exactly what Ephesians chapter 4 in the Bible is about. All the trouble the Gentiles have is because of the futility of their thinking, Paul says in Ephesians 4:17. And in 4:23 he says, but not you. You're made new in the attitude of your minds. Your mind is different than your brain.
20: Wow, that is fascinating. Mm-hmm. Dr. Warren, one of the distinctions many writers, authors have talked about, philosophers, is this distinction between the rest of the created world and us being made in the image of God. Yeah. And I think specifically they'll point to things like music, art, the emotions of the soul, love, and greed, and hate, and all those things that we uniquely seem to experience being made in his image. And then, of course, the stain of sin in humanity from the fall of Adam and Eve. How do you process that as a neurosurgeon and this idea between good and evil and the battle that we have and what our makeup is?
19: Well, we have an easy ability to forget that we're always in a spiritual war, right? That there's a spiritual component to what's going on around us. And so you have a mind that's immaterial, it's made in God's image, that is meant to communicate with him and live with him forever. And that's in a body, embodied in a brain that allows that to project into this, to the world. And animals have brains and only humans have minds. So the difference between us and the rest of the created order is that we have this immaterial, eternal part that allows, God gave us this gift of selective attention. We among all the things he created, have the ability to decide to think about one thing and not another, to choose to put our intention and our will and our focus on something and not something else. We don't have animal instincts. We have the ability to choose. And then we're in this spiritual battle where the enemy of our soul wants to make us believe that we're just the brains in our head, that we're obligated to behave certain ways, that we're required to respond in certain ways, that we're required to follow our heart or follow our instinct or behave like everybody else does. And the truth is, if you can understand that there's an enemy that's trying to do the steal and kill and destroy part, and your creator came here to give you the abundant part. Abundance is not about circumstances. It's about the peace of mind that comes from knowing that you always have a choice in what you get to decide to think about, how you feel inside, and how you interact with other people and with your creator. That's why awe and wonder and music and

0: what your brain and your emotions are telling you. You can literally use your mind to control your brain from the top down and decide rather how you want to feel and begin to make that more real.
1: The Apostle Paul choosing to sing in jail.
0: Yeah.
1: That's an interesting thing, because you would think a Roman jail at that time was probably pretty bleak.
0: Yeah.
1: Dirty, you know, horrifically dirty. And yet, like Paul says, you know, in all your circumstances, you know, rejoice. Yeah. And you think of that in modern times, like, really, Paul? And we get upset if we don't have air conditioning.
0: That's right.
1: But in his context, he was trying to say something to us that really is in line with what you're saying about being content in all your circumstances. Not letting your circumstances overcome your emotional well-being.
0: That's right.
1: Speak to that context of what you're saying and what Paul's trying to communicate to us.
0: Well, it turns out he was hinting at something that we know now from neuroscience, that when you can choose joy, when you can decide, again, selective attention, decide to think about one thing or from a different perspective than you feel obligated by your circumstances to feel, it's not hopeless positivity. It's not crazy. It's this decision to operate your mind and your brain in a way that's separate from your circumstances. And what we know from neuroscience now is, for if you look at anxiety, for example, the neurological switch in your brain that allows anxiety to happen and this fight or flight reflex to happen starts in your hippocampus. And the hippocampus is a one-way switch, either between anxiety and fear or between gratitude and joy. Like, you can't be anxious and grateful at the same time. That's why Paul went in Philippians 4 and said, don't be anxious for anything, but in everything with gratitude and thanksgiving, present your requests, and the peace of God will guard your heart. We know now that that happens in your hippocampus, and it's either or. You can't be anxious and be grateful at the same time. So the secret out of anxiety is to make yourself think of something for which you're grateful, to choose joy, to rejoice instead. That's what Paul was saying in the Roman prison. Like, in all your circumstances, rejoice, because that's going to guard your heart and your mind. You don't have to suffer. There's an old saying about the difference between suffering and adversity. Like, adversity is mandatory. Suffering is a choice.
1: Huh.
0: You don't have to suffer. You can choose a different train of thought.
1: You use the example of receiving a letter from the IRS that gives a Pavlovian kind of response. I would say it's been a while since I've had that letter, and I hope nobody's planning that letter for me. But speak to that moment when you get that letter that says, we need to audit you.
0: Yeah, so the point of this story is just that we've been taught, especially in this generation right now in the culture, we're supposed to honor our feelings and believe our heart and follow our truth and all these things that we're being taught. And I make the point that research actually suggests that a lot of the things that we feel don't reflect anything that's really happening. And the chemicals that create how you feel inside, anxiety, fear, anticipation, whatever, there's a small set of neurotransmitters that create all of those things that we can feel. And so I use the example of the letter to say that not everything you feel is a fact. It's a chemical event in your brain. So if you imagine going to the mailbox and you open it up and pull that letter out that says IRS on it, all of us have some sort of a physiological response to that.
1: If you're human.
0: If you're human. You see that letter and a few things happen to your body. The hair on the back of your neck stands up and your heart rate quickens and your breath gets faster and you feel something physiologically. Now, I would ask you, is that fear because you're afraid that the letter contains notification that you're getting an audit or you have a big fine to pay or you did something wrong and they're going to put you in jail or something, right? Is it fear that you're feeling? Or have you been anticipating the refund that you need to make a house payment and you're excited? But just think for a second about fear and excitement. What do you feel in your body? Your hair stands up, your heart rate quickens, your breath quickens, your mouth gets dry, all that stuff. So that it's never been really the thing that has created what you're feeling. It's the story that you're telling yourself about what the feeling means. Right? The same set of chemicals are doing the same thing to your body. Now, in the book, I say this, go look at the envelope again, and now you realize it was addressed to your neighbor. It wasn't even your letter, right? So it was never true that there was danger or excitement available to you because it wasn't for you. And so until you open the letter and find out what's in it, the physiological response that you're having isn't true. It's about the story that you're telling in your head. And so if we can all learn that feelings aren't facts, then we can stop reacting to them automatically as if they are facts, and we can start gathering, being curious about them, gathering some data before we decide how to respond. How much better would our lives be if we just lived in that curiosity rather than believing everything we feel?
1: Well, again, know the truth, and the truth
0: will set you free.
1: Will set you free. I mean, it,

0: It is so, it's almost plainly in sight, but we haven't seen it this clearly,
1: That's
0: right?
1: right.
0: Like science is revealing God's truth,
1: That's right.
0: which is so exciting, actually, in this moment where science and those that don't believe in God are trying to trumpet that somehow science is the God.
1: That's right.
0: And it's woefully inadequate, isn't it?
1: That's right. As you said earlier, you were alluding to Newton and Copernicus and Galileo and Kepler and all those early scientists. They created Western science and the scientific method for the purpose of helping people to learn a method of investigating what God has done and give him glory and be in awe of it. We know now how good awe is for our brain. We're supposed to be wondering and amazed at the things God did, right?
0: Wow.
1: And they actually put on the door of the lab at Cambridge University, where they later discovered DNA, Maxwell, when he was working out magnetism, inscribed on the archway of that door the verse Psalm 111 that says, "Great are the works of the Lord, they are to be delightful to those who ponder them." So, like, science was created to expose faith and manifest faith.
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0: When you look at neuroplasticity, which is another element that you're talking about and the need for that, when we're young, our brains are soft and spongy, I guess. You can give me the medical definition. As we get older, it tends to become harder, literally. Our brains lose a bit of that plasticity. What does plasticity provide us as human beings made in the image of God?
1: Well, so actually, there's newer research that suggests it's not actually that cut and dried. So we don't actually ever get too old for this to work in our favor. The reason it feels that way is because, so neuroplasticity is this process that we've been describing of how brains disconnect old pathways and make new ones. That's the whole punchline, is that the brain is not stuck, it's not rigid, it's not hard, it's plastic, it's moldable, it's malleable, and that process by which it changes is called neuroplasticity. It's easier when you're a child because you don't have these decades of wires that have been put down and reinforced. The process works by reinforcing things over and over to automate them so you don't have to think about them as much. That frees up mental resources so your brain can do automated things and your mind can do things you want to think about actively. As we get older, we have to make decisions to change that wiring, and it's more difficult to overcome those years of automation. So as we get older, we have to sort of do it more diligently. When you're a child, it's just happening at a pace that's phenomenal. When you get older, that old automated pathway seems more insurmountable, but it's not. We can learn to overcome it.
0: We even talk in those idioms, I guess, or sayings like children are like sponges.
1: Right.
0: They're soaking up information and data and details. It just seems like that, again, is how God created a young child, right? Just to absorb all this information.
1: Yeah.
0: Other things that we might say are like, you know, that person doesn't fall far from the tree. You know, behaviorally, like, yeah, well, his dad was an alcoholic or had some family issue. And then, you know, one of the kids, two of the kids end up in that same spot. Speak to that linkage between, you know, that saying where people say, you know, well, you know, the Daly family. You know what I'm saying?
1: Right, absolutely. It goes back to that epigenetic thing we talked about earlier, that we know now that the way you think about things is what drives these structural changes in your brain. The genetic set point of where you start comes from these epigenetic switches that happen even up to four generations before we're born. The problem is, as we're growing up, we don't know yet that we have this type of control over what our brains become, and we have been taught by our society that our brains are fixed and formed by our genetics and our upbringing. So you grow up in this environment, and before you ever think about it, you've automated those pathways for many years, and the society tells you, well, you're going to be like your family is because you inherited their genetics and you grew up in their worldview. And so by the time we're old enough to hear somebody say this on the radio, that you have some choice and some agency in this, a lot of those pathways have been automated for decades. And so again, as you're growing up, you don't know that you're absorbing worldview, and it's more about the environment in which you're raised than it is the fixed nature of the brain, because the brain's not actually ever been fixed. And so when you hear that, when somebody listening to our voices today hears, wait, I can change these things. I don't have to be like my dad. I don't have to be an alcoholic or an abuser just because he was. That's a setting free moment. That's a moment of declaration of saying, I can change the future for myself and my family as soon as I learn to think about my life in a different way.
0: But it takes making choices. It
1: takes choices.
0: Dr. Warren, we develop these patterns that you're talking about. Many counselors, they'll talk about, you know, family of origin issues. If you lived under great stress or lived with dysfunctional parents that had addictions or something like that, there is a way that we, as children, begin to overcome those environments with resiliency, sometimes unhealthy ways of avoidance and things like that. But in marriage, as we grow up and we enter into marriage, we bring some of those features of how to interact with our spouse into the marriage. And that's where marital conflict can occur, you know, and focus on the family. We're here for you if you're in that spot. And it might sound something like this, you know, every time she says that to me, it triggers this in me. Following that is really critical, rather than just moving on to the next disagreement or fight you might get into with your spouse. Understanding why when she accuses me of something, do I react the way I react? And then why is she so quick to accuse me is a whole nother thing to look at. But in this context of neuroscience, how do we understand how that applies to our marriages to have a healthy, wonderful oneness that God really did create us for as a married husband and wife?
1: Yeah, that's really a really good thing to think about, because all of us sort of think that other people's behavior has an inherent ability to make us behave certain ways. But the truth is, you use the word trigger, it requires somebody to pull the trigger. Like an external event can't make me pull a trigger. So if you understand that the way you feel inside is built on your whole life, and all the things that happened before you got into that marriage, and that the way your spouse behaves is built on their whole life. And you start looking at, I get to determine my response, and I don't need to let an automated feeling that I have built a story around determine what becomes true in my world or in my marriage or in my home. So once you understand that you actually have agency, that nobody else can actually make you feel or behave in a certain way, they can trigger a physiological response based on your past, but they can't actually pull the trigger on what you do or what you become. And so then that begins to put us in this driver's seat over, I have a mind that God has created and allows me to renew day by day with the Holy Spirit that's in charge of my brain. Once you understand that your mind actually turns your brain into what it is, and that's what your body becomes, then you start saying, wait, I can think ahead of situations where I know I tend to have a stressful moment with my spouse, and I can decide in advance what type of response I'm going to choose instead of letting that triggering feeling make me believe I'm obligated to behave in a certain way. And then what'll happen is, again, through these mirror neurons and all these other ways that we affect other people, your spouse will begin to change in response to how you're behaving differently now too. And so the path forward is to reject the pattern of the past and to decide we have control and agency over what the future can become. So that little bit of gap between stimulus and response allows you to have that power.
0: You know, what's so interesting to me, the elements, what I mean by that, the emotions that God gives us uniquely, this idea of humility, the ability to go to your spouse or to go to your child and say, I'm sorry. And the power of that to change their heart and their mind in that way. Isn't it interesting that God gives us that medical kit, if I could call it that, to be able to pull out something like humility to express to another person, which then it kind of evokes from them an acceptance, hopefully, and a forgiveness. And these things are all intertwined.
1: That's right.
0: Helping us.
1: That's right.
0: Oh, it's beautiful.
1: It is. It's a beautiful design, and we can engage with God's help, the design that he gave us. We don't have to do all that work on our own. But if you start to understand that you actually have a choice over how tomorrow looks, and it doesn't have to look like yesterday did, it starts to empower you with this feeling that God has given me a toolkit. If I can just learn how to operate it according to his design, my life can look very different than it has in the past.
0: You know, certainly those situations where you do have trauma, like a foster child or a bio child who is struggling. It can be either one. Mm-hmm. Then you move into just day in and day out parenting, and either the good or the ill we're causing our children. And then hearing you, Dr. Warren, about that mice study, that we are impacting our children in the human studies that you talked about. We're impacting our children, our grandchildren potentially, down the line, dependent upon our unbiblical responses, being fearful or anxious, or and how that can go to the next generations. In that context, what are a few practical steps that we can take to help the outcome of our future generations, those that come behind us?
1: I think it's incredibly important to set your intention of how you want to operate your mind-brain interface and how you want to operate your interactions with others early in the morning. This is why I love the morning quiet time so much. You have an opportunity to think ahead of times and events where you tend to be under stress. And when we're under stress is when we tend to make mistakes in the things that we say to our children, or, God forbid, things we do to our children. So if you think ahead, when we're late for school, I tend to yell, I tend to do this, I tend to say that. And then you think about the fact that you're not just dealing with your child in that moment, but that you're changing their potentially genetic structure that could affect their families in the future. Then you can say, wait, if every time we're in this situation, I say the same set of things that hurts my kid's heart, instead, I'm going to prepare a different response and rehearse that. You'll begin to lay down wires, like we talked about earlier. You'll begin to change how your brain is anticipating that moment, which means that you're more likely to engage with the new behavior than the old. And you can literally start to change the dynamic of how you're interacting with your kids because you set your intention earlier in the day. So be aware that we tend to repeat actions and behaviors and words when we're under stress. And we do that because we weren't thinking ahead and preparing a different response. So I would say for parents, like, set some intentional time, get up a few minutes earlier, make some decisions, pray through the moments where you know you tend to step off the track and hurt your kid's feelings or get into a fight with your spouse or something, and set a different intention and then mentally rehearse it. Interestingly, your brain doesn't know the difference between something that's really happening and something that you're just ruminating or anticipating. So that means you can get, this is why athletes are able to visualize their performance and get better at it when they actually perform. So do that as a parent too. Visualize those interactions. See them getting better instead of worse. Believe that God's given you the neural hardware to make that change and make that change real. And then see your great-grandchildren having better lives because you made that choice. And you'll begin to change the dynamic of your family.
0: Man, I so enjoyed that visit with Dr. Lee Warren, and I'm sure there are so many different takeaways that can be of help to you from this discussion. A good place to start is by asking us for a copy of his book, The Life-Changing Art of Self-Brain Surgery. And for a gift of any amount to Focus on the Family, we'll be happy to send that to you as our way of saying thank you for being part of the ministry. And let me say how grateful we really are for your support. We're coming up on 50 years of ministry. And it's amazing to see the work that God has done in people's lives over the years because of your generosity. Maybe your parents raised you on Focus on the Family. 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And, of course, leaned into the help that we offer. 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
4: Thursday, August 20th, President Trump announced Wednesday night, because Iran refuses to make a deal, tragically, I'm announcing the most economic operation ever taken against any country. Economic warfare. And any country that provides any type of lifeline will face tremendous economic consequences. Israel has struck an airbase in Syria when it permitted Turkish troops to deploy at an airbase in Syria near the Turkish border. Israel stated it will not tolerate threats to its security and that Syria chose to ignore the warnings. The Trump administration is seeking to dismantle the International Criminal Court by sanctioning two members. Secretary of State Marco Rubio stated the ICC's interfering with American military and law enforcement, and that would mean the death of the U.S. as a sovereign, independent nation. A Missouri judge handed President Trump and Republicans a major redistricting victory on Wednesday, ruling that the state's referendum cannot be used to challenge congressional maps, allowing a GOP-friendly map to remain in place for November's midterm elections. Erica Kirk is urging conservative students not to back down as they return to college campuses. Don't retreat from campus activism. A walk-off home run propels Bayonne, New Jersey to a dramatic Little League World Series opener win. Yanks and Mets also win, and Chuck Swindoll Insight for Living next on WMCA.
6: We're off to a nice start, but changes are definitely coming. We're looking at heavy rainfall coming into this afternoon. It's going to keep our high temperatures down a little bit, only looking at a high of 81 degrees today. That rain continues overnight. We will start to clear out tomorrow, low of 64 with a high of 80 degrees tomorrow afternoon in partly cloudy skies. I'm StormGuides.live meteorologist Stephen Parr.
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15: How is scouting different from other youth programs? 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It's all in the books. You either achieve the rank or you don't. In addition, you have both outdoor experiences, which is important for mental health and just getting out there, combined with life skills and wilderness training. 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They could get a scuba diving certification. They learn archery, how to ride a canoe. But then they also could do a merit badge that's based on a particular skill.
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16: Job had lost everything: his wealth, his children, his health. And the friends who traveled far to comfort him, they made everything worse. Yesterday on Insight for Living, Chuck Swindoll introduced us to Zophar, the third and perhaps harshest of Job's so-called comforters, a man who traded sympathy for sarcasm and compassion for condemnation. In today's study, Chuck continues to recount this heart-rending story, picking up in chapters 11 through 14, where Job finally pushes back against his insensitive friends. Chuck titled his message, When Rebuke and Resistance Collide.
17: Zophar makes an error in judgment that commonly occurs among legalists. He does acknowledge the infinitude and greatness of God. That's correct. He urges Job to understand such truths and to realize their implications, and that's necessary. Not in this case, but normally it would be necessary. That could be helpful. But then, with veiled arrogance, he exhorts Job to fall in line, implying that he knows what Job won't admit. Men and women, be awfully careful about telling other people they're going through what they're going through because they're sinful. Be very careful about that. If you don't have the evidence and if you don't have the proof, you're terribly close to serving as a judge. And people are sometime implicated in a wrong where they themselves are innocent. Be really careful about generalizations. Guard yourself from taking a role of prophet and priest, as Zophar does with Job. Some of you are very intelligent. You have a great grasp of God's word, and I commend you for that. Prove it by your restraint. And by the way, if one of your youngsters is wayward and you're just eating your heart out because you raised them right and they're going wrong, remember the one who has done the most perfect job of being a parent has the most wayward kids, and that's God. Isn't that a relief? Remember the tether he let you have when you were going wrong and when I was going wrong and times in our lives? And Isn't it amazing how the Lord, in long suffering, and finally one day said, that's enough, poof, and you know, like a dog on a clothesline, and it runs out of chain, and you kind of jerks a snot out of him when he goes, I guess I shouldn't run that far next time. And it's amazing how God can do that. Well, Job says, okay, that's enough. Job responds, and we've got to admire him. By the way, it's a good time for me to tell you a story. When our older son, Kurt, was in high school, he played flute. And the flute section sat in that particular band in front of the trombone section. Kurt was a lower classman, and there was an upper classman who was not only further along in grade, but he was a bigger boy and played trombone. And if you know trombone, you know it has a spit valve right on the end of the slide. And you got to be careful where you blow your spit, okay? And professionals don't just go all over unless they're in high school and they're upperclassmen. And so this fellow puts his finger on the spit valve and goes, and blows a spit all over Kurt's arm. So Kurt tells me about it later. He said, so, Dad, I told him, don't do that anymore. Don't blow the spit on me. Well, that kid couldn't wait to work up more spit. I mean, he would just... So he fills up his slide with it, and Kurt says, you know, you're going to wish you hadn't done that if you do that one more time. Boy, kid's kid. Come back next Sunday, I'll tell you what he did. No. The third time, the guy goes, and Kurt goes, and hits the bell of the trombone and drives the mouthpiece through the teeth of the kid. And now he looks like the opposite of Bugs Bunny, you know. He goes, oh, blood and everything. Kurt continues to play flute. It's amazing. It's the last time the kid blew a spit on him. Remarkable. I would love to go further with that story, but I'm going to stop there. Chapter 12, Job goes, you're not going to keep talking to me like that. Fellow Christian, listen to me. You're not a doormat placed before the heels of every legalist that comes down the pike. You are neither ignorant nor unimportant. You are a child of God. No one has the right to shame you or take advantage of you. No one. Job responds, having learned a little sarcasm from his friends, truly then, you are the people. By the way, it's plural, so y'all. Truly then, y'all are the people. And with all y'all's wisdom, it's going to die when you die. Oh, what a shame. You three guys are going to die, and there won't be any more wisdom left. Isn't that a great line? Truly, you are unbelievable. As he's scratching his sores and trying to survive. Look at verse 3. But I have intelligence as well as you, and I am not inferior to any one of you. I love that. You're not going to keep blowing the spit on me. Who does not know the things you've told me about the living God? Gentlemen, I am your age. I've been there and back. And in your eyes, I'm a joke, verse 4. He called it what it was. They didn't have the gall to call him what they thought of him. I am a joke to my friends. I am the one who called on God and he answered him. I am the just and blameless one. I am the one you think of as a joke. Are there worse insults in life than being seen in the eyes of another as a joke? Maybe not. Probably worse than being seen as a pawn is to be seen as a joke. Me, the one who has talked with the living God. Me, the one who understands who he is and what he is about. I am a joke in your eyes. He who is at ease holds calamity in contempt as prepared for those whose feet slip. And then he goes into the whole subject of the control of God, and he asks them to visit the beast of the field and the birds of the air, verse 7, and the fish of the sea, verse 8. Who among these does not know that the hand of the Lord has done this? It is of God, Zophar and Bildad and Eliphaz. Listen to me. It is of God. You can't explain it. I can't explain it. But the beasts of the field acknowledge, built within them are all of these God controls. And they would be able, if they could speak our language, to tell you their story. He gets into he sort of gets a roll on, if you will, beginning at verse 16 down through 24. Look carefully at the list of things. With him are strength and sound wisdom. The misled and the misleader belong to him. He makes counselors walk barefoot, makes fools of judges. Who's in charge here? It's the living God. He loosens the bond of kings and binds their loins. He makes priests walk barefoot. He likes that word picture. And overthrows the secure ones. He deprives the trusted ones of speech and takes away the discernment of the elders. He pours contempt on nobles and loosens the belt of the strong. He reveals mysteries from the darkness and brings the deep darkness into light. It is God. It is the inscrutable Almighty God who is in charge of such things. Don't you think I know that? What a creative way to say it. The God I serve takes delight in undoing human doings and in dismantling human enterprises, in executing his miraculous undertakings. He alone is in full control. Daniel wrote, all the inhabitants of the earth are as nothing. He does according to his will in the army of heaven and among the inhabitants of the earth. No one can say unto him, what are you doing? Daniel 4:35. Job says, that's the one before whom I bow. And Job implies, I'm not sure you've ever met him. Don't bully me. While I cannot answer why I'm suffering like this, I can tell you, somehow and in some way, the God of heaven, the silent God, the one who seems to be the absent God from my setting right now, is still in control. You think I'm a hollow-headed dummy? Verse 1, chapter 13, my eye has seen all of this, my ear has heard and understood it. What you know, I also know. I am not inferior to you, I repeat. Matter of fact, you are of no help to me. But I would speak to the Almighty and I desire to argue with God, but you smear with lies. Look at his diagnosis. You are all worthless, or his prognosis. You are all worthless physicians. I'd say that pretty well puts it on the line right there. Look, oh, that you would be completely silent, that it would become your wisdom. Turn to Proverbs 17, 17:27, okay? Just hold your place here and look at Proverbs. Job, Psalms, Proverbs, there it is, 17:27. I want you to see the wisdom of keeping your mouths closed. It's a great verse, 17:27. He who restrains his words has knowledge. He who has a cool spirit. Isn't that great? He who has a cool spirit is a man of understanding. Even a fool, when he keeps silent, is considered wise. See, why take away the question? If you open your mouth, they'll know. If you don't ever open your mouth, they'll think you're wise. When he closes his lips, he's considered prudent. There you have it. That's what Job is getting at. Would to God that you would just stay silent. If you had just come to sympathize and if you had just come to comfort, then your silence would have conveyed all of that and more. But you open your mouths and you are such fools, though you speak as though you were wise. You're worthless physicians. Look at the indictment of verse 9. Will it be well when he examines you? Great question. Verse 13. Be silent before me so that I may speak, then let come on me what may. Though he slay me, verse 15, I will hope in him. 17, listen carefully to my speech. Let my declaration fill your ears. Behold, now I have prepared my case. I know that I will be vindicated. Who will contend with me? For then I would be silent and die. With that, he closes his comments to the men, and he opens his words to the God he loves at this point, the one he wishes he would get an audience with. Don't remove your hand from me, and don't let the dread of you terrify me. Verse 23, how many are my iniquities and sins? Make known to me my rebellion and my sin. Just reveal it, Lord. Just show me, whatever it may be. Then he describes life in verse 1 of chapter 14. Man who's born of a woman is short-lived and full of turmoil. The Living Bible says, how frail is man, how few his years, how full of trouble. Isn't that a good commentary on life? How frail, how few, and how full of trouble. He describes himself with three-word pictures, like a flower, verse 2, like a shadow, verse 2, like a hired man, verse 6. Man is frail like a flower, Man is fleeting like a shadow. We humans are full of trouble like a hired man. This is a vulnerable man. This is a hurting man. Now he really searches an issue that plagues every person with a terminal illness. Job doesn't see himself getting better. And so he now deals with life beyond. He says in verse 7, and don't let your mind wander here. Track this. There is hope for a tree when it's cut down that it will sprout again. Its roots will not fail. Though its roots grow old in the ground, its stump dies in the dry soil. At the scent of water, it will flourish and put forth springs like a plant. That's why when you clear a field, the old seasoned woodsman will say, pull them out by the stump. Don't leave the stump. You leave a stump, soon as rain comes, the green sprouts. The tree will come back. The shrub will come back. That's the way it is with a plant, with a tree. Verse 10. But man. Man dies and lies prostrate. Man expires. And where is he? Job's questioning life beyond. As water evaporates from the sea and a river becomes parched and dried up, so man lies down and does not rise. He mentions he rises later on, but understand something. This is an ancient book. Now, stay with this. This is an ancient book written in probably the patriarchal era, when very little progress of revelation had run its course. Job knows very little about the doctrine of resurrection. And it's recorded here exactly as he thought. That doesn't mean that's all there is to the subject, for we have a whole Bible full of further truth. The progress of revelation has revealed more and more, so that today we can pretty well describe what happens at death, immediately after death, and beyond. Even the destinies of heaven and hell. Job has a question mark, and he says, a man dies, he lies down, and he doesn't rise. Verse 14, unlike a tree, if a man dies, will he live again? All the days of my struggle, I will wait until my change comes. Then the chapter ends in sort of a depressed whimper. The message renders it. Meanwhile, mountains wear down and boulders break up, stones wear smooth and soil erodes. As you relentlessly grind down our hope, you're too much for us, O God. As always, you get the last word. We don't like it. Our faces show it, but you send us off anyway. If our children do well for themselves, we never know it. If they do badly, we're spared the hurt, body and soul. That's it for us, a lifetime of pain, a lifetime of sorrow. End of Job's response. We know now that when one dies, we live on. Jesus himself taught, I am the resurrection and the life. He that believes in me, even though he may die on this earth, yet shall he continue to live. He that lives and believes in me shall never die. In fact, we all have eternal life. We all have eternal life. But the destinies are different. Some will spend eternity with God in heaven. Some will spend eternity without God in hell. Those are the only two alternatives. And he says more about hell than about heaven in the scriptures. Sobering. Yes, Job, when we die, we live again. In fact, we live on. It's always a challenge to know how to wrap up a message that is this broad. You've been very patient to sit through this and to listen to these comments. Let me close with three questions, all three from the text. Three questions. One has to do with depth. One has to do with discovery, and one has to do with destiny. Depth. Job 11:7. Are you seeking to know the depths of God, or are you just skimming the surface? You've got to answer. I am so busy answering for Chuck Swindoll, I can't answer for another person here. I do not know you well enough to know. And we're all good at faking it, so we can look like we're going to the deep things when in fact we're just skating. So you answer. Are you seeking to know the depths of God, or are you just skimming the surface? Just going to religious meetings. Just reading religious books, learning religious language. Don't run from the hardship. Don't seek a friend who'll help you get out from under it quickly. Stay there. Stay in it. He'll get you through it, but he'll take you through it. Friends will try to get you out of it. Because after all, we want to be blessed. He'll bless us for going through it. Are you seeking to know the depths of God, or are you just skimming the surface? 13:9. Will it be well when God examines your life, or will it be a disappointing discovery? I can't speak for you because I don't know. But I do know that we will all stand before the judgment seat of Christ, that each one of us may give account of the things done in his body, whether they were good or evil, even whether the motive was right or wicked. We'll give an account. Is that going to be a disappointing discovery, or will it be well with you? Probing, isn't it? Haunting. You anticipate already the last one. 14:14, when you die, where will you live again? With him or away from his presence forever? If you know the Lord Jesus Christ, at the time you die, you will spend forever in the presence of the Father in what is called heaven. The bliss and the rewards of glory with him are almost beyond our imagination. Or if you in this life choose not to take the Lord Jesus Christ as your substitute for sin and placing your full confidence and trust in him for forgiveness and eternal life, then at your death you are in hell forever. There is no purgatory. There's no praying out of that place where you are temporarily for a while until enough people pay enough money or say enough prayers to get you out. You're a goner. Sobering, isn't it? C.S. Lewis wrote, "There's no doctrine which I would more willingly remove from Christianity than the doctrine of hell, if it lay in my power. But it has the full support of Scripture, and especially of our Lord's own words. It has always been held by the Christian church, and it has the support of reason." C.S. Lewis was no intellectual pushover. Believe the Bible. Your destiny is determined when you're alive, not after you die. Let's bow together. I invite any one of you who has not, up until this time, given your heart to Christ to do so now. The key word is now. Now. You're surrounded by those who have been so persuaded, and they would tell you without hesitation that they have never regretted the decision. You will never know peace. You will never know real strength when hardship becomes unbearable, like you can know it in Christ. Come today. Believe now. Our Father, we thank you for the searching truths of your word, for what seems to the passerby as philosophical meanderings. What we have here are dialogues of destiny, truths to live by, insights that prepare us for now and for eternity. We are frail, our years are few, and full of trouble. They proliferate, it seems. Thank you for not leaving us when those problems surround us and we feel as though they are drowning us. Thank you for staying near. I pray for those who have never trusted the Lord Jesus, that you will bring them this very day to the cross, that they might know him and have the assurance of heaven. And we all might be able to say, "It is well with my soul." In Jesus' name. Everyone said, "Amen."
16: It is well with my soul. Those words are easy to sing on a good day. But Job teaches us they mean something far deeper when life is hard, when friends disappoint, and when God seems silent. 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Today, Chuck Swindoll reminds us that we may be frail, but we're never alone. 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
9: August 20th of 1741, Danish explorer Vitus Bering discovered Alaska for Russia. 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In the WMCA Birthday Club, actresses Amy Adams, Joan Allen, singer-actress Demi Lovato, Rock and Roll Hall of Fame singer Robert Plant, and actor Andrew Garfield. 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
6: We're off to a nice start, but changes are definitely coming. We're looking at heavy rainfall coming into this afternoon. It's going to keep our high temperatures down a little bit, only looking at a high of 81 degrees. Today. That rain continues overnight. We will start to clear out tomorrow, low of 64 with a high of 80 degrees tomorrow afternoon and partly cloudy skies. I'm Storm Guide Stat Live meteorologist Stephen Parr.
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22: 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We're so glad you're here to listen. Today's program will complete the message we began yesterday. Here's Pastor Alan with part two of Angels, Demons, and You, Jesus and His Angels.
23: In this session, I want to look specifically at Jesus and his angels. I love the language. It's a phrase that is used more than once in the New Testament, that they're angels, if not assigned to Jesus, that Jesus has authority over. Lots of them. And we're just going to really quickly glance at some of this. My objective is pretty simple. I just want to open your imagination to the engagement of angels in your life. If Jesus needed angelic help, is it fair to think you and I might? If the sinless, perfect, obedient Son of God needed the assistance of the angels, is it possible that the hillbilly faithful could benefit? That seems very reasonable to me. In 2 Thessalonians 1:7, it says, this will happen when the Lord Jesus is revealed from heaven in blazing fire with his powerful angels. I like the nature of that, his powerful angels. Angels under Jesus' authority. You know, he's the head of the church. He also has authority over almost an unlimited number. We know of 100 million angels. 100 million. U.S. population currently is about 300 million. There's one scene in the book of Revelation. We're not going to look at it in this session, but there's one scene where it says all the angels are gathered around the throne. So 100 million beings. Imagine, what would it take for you to see a third of the U.S. population? Well, you couldn't stand on a platform and see them. They'd disappear on the horizon. You'd have to have a drone shot. You need one of those fancy overhead cams doing a flyover just to begin to get a sense of the scope and the magnitude. We're not talking about some subtle, tangential theme of Scripture. We have lived so far removed from the power of God, the majesty of God, the glory of God. We get so heated up and we don't get to park where we want to park. I mean, we just lose our minds over temporary, subtle, that's not the way I wanted it to happen, because we've lost almost complete touch with the majesty of Almighty God. You know, we have that same, you know, you hear the little kids go,

Your prayer has been heard. If you hadn't prayed, I wouldn't be here. Elizabeth will bear you a son, and you're to give him the name John. And Zechariah asked the angel, how can I be sure of this? I'm an old man, and my wife is mature. He was in the privacy of the temple. He thought he could say that. He'd never said that out loud in the daylight, I promise. Zechariah's a wise, wise man. My wife is well along in years, and the angel answered, I'm Gabriel, and I stand in the presence of God. Wow. I've been sent to speak to you and to tell you this good news. And now you'll be silent and not able to speak until the day this happens because you didn't believe my words. I smile when I read that. I mean, I guess we could say that God is sovereign and he knows the ending at the beginning and he told Gabriel, but it feels like to me that Gabriel understood he had a little bit of license. He's the messenger on this. I've been sent to tell you that Elizabeth's about to be pregnant. Forget the calendar. You're going to be a papa. And Zechariah rolls his eyes and goes, yeah. And Gabriel says, well, you'll just be quiet for a while. See, I think we imagine this is almost a totally passive engagement. God got so mad at Moses when he wasn't particularly excited about the assignment to go back to Egypt that he almost took his life. See, we are way casual. It's my life. I can do what I want to with it. I'll do when I want, what I want. The Bible suggests to us that God presents opportunities to us. Sometimes he brings directions to us. Now, we could refuse. It's not that Zechariah is not on board. When it's time to name John, remember the story? They ask Elizabeth what they're going to name him because Zechariah hadn't been saying much. And they expect him to say his name is Zechariah. And when she says, no, his name's John. And they think, well, we can't trust her. So they get Zechariah something to write. Remember what he said? His name's John. Last time he talked back. Name the kid John, whatever you do. Luke chapter 1. In the sixth month, God sent this angel Gabriel to Nazareth. Same angel. Completely different part of the nation this time, to a virgin pledged to be married to a man named Joseph, a descendant of David. The virgin's name was Mary, and the angel said, you who are highly favored, the Lord is with you. Joseph got his own visit. Matthew 1, Joseph, her husband, was a righteous man. He didn't want to expose her to public disgrace. He had in mind to divorce her quietly, but after he'd considered this, an angel of the Lord appeared to him in a dream. See, God doesn't move like I move. If I'd been in charge of this initiative, the same night that Gabriel visited Mary, I would have let Gabriel visit Joseph. It would have been less stressful if both of them could have been read into the story at the same time. Right? But God didn't listen to me. And he still apparently just doesn't wait for my every idea. So Mary's pregnant. And Joseph is embarrassed, and she's saying something about angels and supernatural. And Joseph is going, And then he gets a visit. You see, you and I demand that God meet us on our, I want to know and I want to understand. I am learning something that goes far better. Say, Lord, I want to follow you. And there is so much I don't know. And there is so much I don't understand, but I want to follow you. I want to see. I want to hear. I'm willing to be different. I'll change. I'll pick up new things. I'll behave in new ways. God, I want to follow you. I don't like the attitude that's been so infused. It's like a vaccine in us that we're born again and there's really nothing left to talk about. Don't misunderstand me. I believe in conversion, salvation, the new birth, no question. But folks, it's the initiation point. It's not the finish line. We need to be aware that God is, if Mary needed help,

0: Zechariah needed help. Maybe we do. The angels brought announcements of Jesus' birth. In Luke 2, this one's fun. There were shepherds out in the fields near Bethlehem. And an angel of the Lord appeared to them, and the glory of the Lord shone around them. They were terrified. They were used to sheep. They weren't so used to angels. But the angel said to them, "Don't be afraid. I bring you good news of great joy that will be for all the people. Today in the town of David, a Savior has been born to you. He's the Messiah, the Lord. This is the sign. You'll find him in cloths in a manger." And suddenly a great company of the heavenly host appeared. It was as if heaven couldn't contain it. We got to tell somebody. They didn't go to the palace. They didn't go to the temple. They went and found the lowest group of people in society. And they got an angel light show. The heavenly host. I promise you, the shepherds are never the same. They prepare the lambs that are the sacrifice for Passover. They drive them down the valley from Bethlehem to the walls of Jerusalem, into the sheep gate, to the pools of Bethesda where they were washed. And then the priest ripped off the people by selling them for exorbitant prices. That's why Jesus turned over the tables of the money changers. But after this night, don't you know that the shepherds told every shepherd they knew? "We saw the baby. We were there." There were shepherds in the crowds that heard Jesus minister. Angels did that.
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2: Be not afraid, be not discouraged. It's a biblical phrase. You may be familiar with it. 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But God's Word and the Spirit of God will give us the courage to face every challenge with the assurance that we can be triumphant in Christ.
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0: Angels provide protection and security. They give us critical information. Matthew 2, the angel of the Lord appeared to Joseph in a dream, said, "Get up, take the child and his mother and escape to Egypt and stay there until I tell you." See, I don't like that. I want the angels to say, "You're going to go for 6 weeks. 6 weeks from Tuesday, you can come home. Here's your ticket. Stay there until I tell you." Huh? I don't travel that way. We've walked so far away from the sovereignty of God. "Joe, you got to go. You got to leave tonight. You need to hurry." Where we're going? Egypt. That's a big destination. "How long are you going to be there?" "Till I tell you." "Imagine if I recruited you. I need you to travel for me." "Where are we going?" "You don't have to go to Egypt. Go to Libya." "How long do you want me to go?" "I don't know. I'll call you when I think you can come home." Be a real short list of takers. Same chapter. After Herod died, an angel of the Lord appeared to Joseph in a dream. "Get up and take the child and his mother and go to the land of Israel." Without the angelic involvement, they would have never survived the events of Bethlehem. Angels bring strength and renewal. In Matthew chapter 4, Jesus is being tempted in the wilderness. He's been baptized. A voice from heaven came and said, "This is my son. I'm pleased with him." Jesus isn't reprobate. He hasn't drifted into the weeds. He's been affirmed by a voice from heaven. And the Holy Spirit descended upon him in bodily form. It would be difficult to find an expression where in one scene you see God the Father, God the Son, God the Holy Spirit expressing affirmation of who Jesus is and what he's doing. And from that moment, he goes into the wilderness and Satan comes and tempts him. And Satan says, "If you're the Son of God, God just said, that's my boy." If you're reading it, you're thinking, "Well, no, I know who he is." The battle was within Jesus. He's got one of these frail earth suits that gets tired and hungry. And now Satan is trying to take advantage of him. "If you're the Son of God," and Jesus responds to him with the scripture. You know the story. It's Matthew 4:10. Jesus said to him, "Away from me, Satan. It's written, worship the Lord your God and serve him only." And the devil left him and the angels came and attended him. Jesus needed the strength that came from the angels who ministered to him. If Jesus needed that, Luke chapter 22, we're on the other side of Jesus' life now. It's the evening he's going to be betrayed and arrested. He's in Gethsemane praying and he said, "Father, if you're willing, take this cup from me. Yet not my will, but yours be done." And an angel from heaven appeared to him and strengthened him. See, I believe there are things in front of us that we will not be able to complete unless we can be strengthened by the angels. Do you only want an assignment that you can do? Do you really want to say to the Lord, "Listen, Lord, I'll do whatever you've got that I could handle on my own"? Because I have a feeling God needs us to be the church. Angels have capabilities beyond our own, and they're available more than I think we have considered. In Matthew 26, when they're arresting Jesus, Peter's ready to fight, and Jesus says, "Put your sword back. All who draw the sword will die by the sword. Do you think I can't call on my Father and he'll at once put at my disposal more than 12 legions of angels?" He said, "There are thousands and thousands of angels at my disposal." This isn't about a power struggle. He said, "I need to go with these people. Let them have their clown show for a little while. Our day is coming." Because he'll say to the disciples before he leaves, "All power in heaven and earth has been given to me. Now you go." But in order to be able to say that, he's got to walk this road. You see, you and I don't want to walk through the shadowed valleys. I don't like that. I don't like difficult conversations. I don't like assignments that aren't easy. I want to write a diet and exercise book that's like the chocolate nap. Eat enough chocolate that you're just right on the verge of a coma and then sleep it off. And wake up healthy and fit. That's called delusion. And we want to pretend like we're mature Christians because we went to a study. I've been in the university settings, some very celebrated academic settings, with people who spent years, decades of their lives studying their Bible. They have advanced degrees. They can speak multiple languages, biblical languages, and they couldn't spell God if you spotted them a G and an O. And we have fallen into the trap. Now, I'm for learning and study. I mean, I could have been a professional student. But we've fallen for the trap. We would rather have a study than engage the spiritual world in which we live. We've got to change, church. The angels are going to be very involved with the events surrounding the resurrection of Jesus. In Matthew 28, there was a violent earthquake. An angel of the Lord came down from heaven, and going to the tomb, he rolled back the stone and he sat on it. That makes me smile. Do you think God needed an angel to move that stone? Nah. But they got involved. See, I don't understand. We're not really given the full how they're involved, when they're involved, why they're involved. We just know they're involved. That shouldn't offend you. You don't know how a virus works, but you've had one. The guards were so afraid of him. God let the guards see the angel. That makes me smile. You put my kid in that tomb. Let me show you something. Watch me move this stone that you can't move. Just they're terrified. The guards were so afraid of him that they shook and became like dead men. And the angel said to the women, "Don't be afraid. I know that you're looking for Jesus who was crucified. He's not here. He's risen, just as he said. Come see the place where he lay." It makes me, here, have a tour. There's a reality. They understand the challenge. They understand our own frailty and our own weakness. See, we think God doesn't know. We think we have secret thoughts. We have all these goofy, bad, you know, it's the privacy of my own home. Oh, really? You don't think God knows? We think if we fool one another or we plot and we scheme or we manipulate or we deceive that God's in the dark. He knows the thoughts and intents of our heart. It's better to live openly before him. It's better to start practicing that in your thoughts and your behaviors, being as clean as you know how to be with the Lord. We're so used to manipulating one another and trying to deceive one another that we think we manipulate and deceive God. That's just such an uninformed position. Be clean before him. Tell him the truth. Lord, I need your help because right now being evil feels like a pretty good option. Help me. Angels and Jesus, it's an amazing array. 1 Peter 3, Jesus who's gone into heaven is at God's right hand with angels, authorities, and powers in submission to him. I don't have time to unpack that, but those statements, angels, authorities, and powers would be the entire spiritual arena, good and bad. They're under Jesus' authority. Matthew 16, Jesus said, "What good will it be if a man gains the whole world yet forfeits his soul? Or what can a man give in exchange for his soul? The Son of Man is going to come in his Father's glory with his angels. And he'll reward each person according to what he's done." He's coming with his angels. The curtain's going to get pulled back. You'll see Jesus and the angels. Come on. You know how awkward it'll be when there's like 100 million of them hanging around? You go, "You know, I never did believe in you. Pastor almost got me that one time, but not me. I was skeptical." Not a good choice. Matthew 13, I'm going to close with this one. Jesus told the parable about the wheat and the tares. Remember the story? And the disciples blessed their heart. The crowd left. They went into the house and the disciples said, "Explain the parable of the weeds to us." "We don't understand, sir." And Jesus said, "Well, the one who sowed the good seed is the Son of Man." This is like a third grade class, maybe a kindergarten. "The one who sowed the good seed is the Son of Man. The field is the world. And the good seed stands for the sons of the kingdom. The weeds are the sons of the evil one. And the enemy who sows them is the devil." Jesus believed in the devil. "The harvest is the end of the age, and the harvesters are angels." God willing, we're going to look at the angels in the book of Revelation. "And as the weeds are pulled up and burned in the fire, so it will be at the end of the age. The Son of Man will send out his angels, and they will weed out of his kingdom everything that causes sin and all who do evil." Seems to me we spend a lot of time trying to do what the angels are going to do. We've got to turn up the light. We have to be salt. God's going to send his angels out to sort this out. Folks, it's impossible to imagine Jesus' life, either his birth, his ability to flourish and accomplish his assignment, or his plan for the end of the age without the engagement of angels. this isn't some subtle something. So for you and me to say, well, you know, I don't know if I believe in that or not. Why do we act as if we're going to outthink evil? If God has made help available to me, watch me raise my hand.
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8: We're off to a nice start, but changes are definitely coming. We're looking at heavy rainfall coming into this afternoon. It's going to keep our high temperatures down a little bit, only looking at a high of 81 degrees today. That rain continues overnight. We will start to clear out tomorrow, a low of 64 with a high of 80 degrees tomorrow afternoon in partly cloudy skies. I'm Storm Guide Stat Live meteorologist Stephen Parr.
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11: 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And we need to talk to Him, not trying to impress other people.

0: Have you ever wondered if God was really hearing your prayers? 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It begins with humility, honesty, and coming before the Lord just as we are. 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Hello and welcome to Discovering the Jewish Jesus. I'm your host, Dustin Roberts. 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
1: What is authentic prayer? It's so different than from what many people think prayer is. A lot of times when people think prayer, automatically their head goes to religion. But prayer is not about religion. I don't even like talking about those two words in the same sentence. Because God's not about religion. God created you and I in His own image so that we could walk with Him, so that He could have a relationship with you and I. We were created to know God. We were created to experience His glory and to love Him back. And that's really what prayer is. Prayer is about creating that connection between our Creator and ourselves so that we can live in our destiny. The Bible tells us that eye is not seen and ear is not heard, and never has it even entered into the heart of man the things that God has prepared for those that love Him, for those that are called according to His purpose. And what are these mysteries that the Spirit is talking about? The greatest of the mysteries is simply knowing God. We're talking about authentic prayer. Jesus said, "This is eternal life." Now think about this. We have been called to receive eternal life. That's the gift of God. To as many as believed Him, to then He gave the gift of eternal life. But what is eternal life? Jesus said in the Gospel of John, "This is eternal life, that they would know God and Jesus Christ, Yeshua HaMashiach, Yeshua of Nazareth, whom the Father sent." And so prayer is all about entering into a state, if you will, of knowing God. In our deepest kishkas, it's a Yiddish word. It means the deepest of our inside. The goal of prayer is to know God. We can pray about a lot of things and we should talk to God about everything. But if we're really living in the type of mindset that God wants for us, our greatest prayer is going to be to know Him. Jesus said, "This is eternal life, to know God and Jesus, Yeshua of Nazareth, whom the Father sent." You see, part of authentic prayer is being, first of all, concerned, beloved one, with what God wants for you rather than what you want for yourself. If you and I are ever going to be satisfied, and you can be satisfied, because Jesus said that if we would yield to Him, if we would submit to His mastery in our life, His Spirit within us would become like a well of living water springing up to eternal life so that we would hunger and thirst no more. Yeshua said, "If the Son sets you free, you will be free indeed." Jesus said, "I have come to give life and to give it more abundantly." But the challenge for many that are naming the name of Jesus is that they're looking for this abundant life. They're looking for this satisfaction that Jesus spoke of by asking God to add to their life the things of the world. But the Bible says all that's in the world, everything that we see, it's not from the Father, but it's from the world. For all that's in the world, the Scripture says, the lust of the eyes, you know, everything that we see, you know, "Oh, I want that. Oh, I want that. I want that." We see it, we want it. But the Bible says, all that's in the world, the lust of the eyes, those things that we see that we want, the lust of the flesh, food, sex, the boastful pride of life, we want to be somebody in the world. The Bible says, all those things, they're not from the Father, they're from the world. See, what God has for you and I is at a totally different level. It comes from way down deep. It comes from knowing Father, knowing that security of relationship with Him. It's building this relationship so that you don't feel alone anymore. So the goal of our prayer should not be religious language and somehow learning how to pray like some religious technician. It's not about memorized prayers. The goal of our prayer should first of all be, beloved one, that we would know God. This is what the whole purpose is, that we would be conformed to the image of His Son. And what is the purpose of the Son? The Son existed for the Father. Remember, Jesus said, I have food that you don't know about. My food is to do the will of Him who sent me. So when we speak about authentic prayer, we have to understand that if we want to move into the deep places in our prayer experience with the Lord, we have to let go of wanting so much and praying so much about those things that we desire that are from the world. And we need to instead be asking ourselves, Father, what do you want from me? What's your desire for my life? Where do you want to connect with me? What do I need to forsake? What do I need to let go of? How can I enter into a deeper place with you so that I can fulfill your purpose for my life? Authentic prayer happens when we transition from just asking from the Father the things that we want that are from the world to instead say, Father, I want the deeper things. I want to enter into a reality that the world can't take away. I want to lay a hold of you so that when I get old and my hairs are gray, my leaf will not wither, that I'll have joy even in my old age because my joy won't be dependent on the world or my status in the world. It'll be dependent on the relationship that I have forged with you, on connecting with you in the deeper realm. Remember when Jesus taught us to pray, he said, pray in this way. And of course, we know the Lord's Prayer, but how did Yeshua end the Lord's Prayer? And how did He begin the Lord's Prayer? He said, to pray in this way, thy kingdom come, thy will be done on earth as it is in heaven. He made the prayer when He taught us how to pray. Listen, He made it all about the Father's will. That's where He began, our Father that art in heaven, right? Holy is your name. He was first of all focused on the Father, on the holiness of the Father, on being pleasing to the Father. He wasn't looking to the Father to first just meet His personal needs. He was first of all concerned about the glory of the Father. Thy kingdom come, thy will be done on earth as it is in heaven. Now, some of you, this might not be of interest to you, and if it's not, it's possibly because you're not connected to the Lord in the right way. But for those of us that hear that deeper heartbeat of the Father, I trust that the words that I'm speaking are resonating with your soul. The scripture says, why are you searching for me in cisterns that hold no water, and you've forsaken the fountain of living water? Of course, the Lord is speaking of Himself as the fountain of living water. Remember the woman at the well, she said to Jesus, how are you going to get some water out of the well? The well is deep, she said to Him. And you don't have anything to get down there and draw the water out with. And what did Yeshua say? He said, woman, if you knew who was speaking to you right now, you would ask, and I would give you rivers of living water. This is what our heartbeat is in prayer, beloved, to receive the river of life so that our heart won't grow cold and so that our leaves will never diminish. It'll be like a tree planted by rivers of living water. Authentic prayer is about questing after the real things. I mean, I'm so thankful the Lord has blessed me in so many ways, but I promise you this before the Lord. I never walked or looked for or desired or pursued the outer things first. My quest has been to know God, to have victory in His Spirit. And so authentic prayer is about desiring the things that God desires for you rather than coming to him simply for him to fill in the missing blanks in your life, those things that you think are needs, which oftentimes are just temporary fleshly things that the world has to offer.
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1: So what we did, we turned to Psalm 51 as an example of authentic prayer. And of course, Psalm 51 was written by David. We call him David Melech, the king of Israel. And David wrote Psalm 51 after he had sinned with Bathsheba and ordered the death of her husband. And David began his prayer in Psalm 51 by asking the God of grace to blot out his sin, his transgression, in his compassion. And this is where we begin in prayer. We first have to repent. We have to realize that we are in need of mercy. You see, authentic prayer, beloved one, begins with a humble heart. Paul realized that he was a sinner saved by grace. Paul realized that he was still striving in his life to overcome evil. Paul wrote in the book of Romans, I find that evil dwells in me, Paul said, the one that wishes to do good. He said, God, who's going to help me? And then he said, thanks be to God that gives us the victory. We come to the Lord looking for mercy with a humble heart. We don't come before him proud with some kind of religious spirit. Some people, when they pray sometimes to be seen in front of other people praying. That's what Jesus accused the Pharisees of. He said, you guys, you know, you say these long religious prayers. You think God's going to respond because of your many words. You do everything to be noticed by men. Some of us don't realize that when we're in church or we're praying with Christian friends, that when we're praying, we're really not praying out of a humble heart before a Father of grace. What we're really focused on is how religious and sanctified do we sound to the people around us that are listening to us pray. We got to separate ourselves from that demonic, defiled mindset. It doesn't matter what anybody thinks. We don't do what we do to be noticed by men. Authentic prayer requires a humble heart. You know, it's interesting. I think about in the tabernacle, remember in the book of Exodus, where the Lord told Moses, he said, I want you to build me this tabernacle. In Hebrew, it was called the Mishkan. It was the place where God met his people. And the Lord told Moses, now I want you to build me this Mishkan. I want you to build me this tabernacle because I desire to meet with you there. I want to dwell with you. So the Mishkan gives us insight into where we can meet God and how we can allow God to dwell with us. And then the Lord told Moses, now you need to build this tabernacle, the Lord said, exactly according to the pattern that I show you. So every piece of the tabernacle, which later became the temple in Jerusalem, it was the tabernacle when they were in the wilderness moving towards the promised land. It was a temporary structure that they picked up and carried whenever they moved. But when they finally entered into Israel, then they took the pattern that God gave Moses that they built the tabernacle out of, and they transferred it into building a permanent temple there, applying the same principle and the same furnishings that were in the tabernacle. So all of it was through a divine blueprint, and it all means something. And so the Lord said, Moses, I want you to build it exactly according to the pattern that I show you. And what happened was when you entered the tabernacle and when you entered that holy place in the temple, you entered a room. And in that room, it was completely cut off. It was completely concealed with animal skin. So there was no wind that was able to enter the room. It was completely cut off from the natural world. The only light in the room was through a 7-tiered menorah candle that was continually burning, symbolizing the Holy Spirit, that we must live not by the natural light of the sun, but by the supernatural light of the Holy Spirit. There was no natural light in the tabernacle. There was only the supernatural light from the menorah. But also in the tabernacle, which is the point that I was driving towards, also in that tabernacle, in that holy place, beloved, was an altar of incense. And the Bible tells us that the incense represents the prayers of the saints. Inside the holy place, within the tabernacle, there was an altar of incense that continually was burning. And the scripture tells us that that incense that was burning in that meeting place where God met his people, the tabernacle, the Mishkan, that incense represents the prayers of God's saints. And remember what I said a moment ago, and there was no natural wind that could get in because it was completely covered with animal skins, which means that as that incense was burning, the smoke ascended straight up because there was no wind. Like if I lit incense where I'm at right now outside, the smoke of that incense would not go straight up because there's wind blowing here. It would go out to the side. It would go with the direction of the wind. But in the tabernacle, the smoke went straight up. It ascended right to Hashem, right to Father God. What's my point? True, authentic prayer, beloved one, ascends straight up to God. Unfortunately, many of those that name Jesus when they pray, their prayer is not ascending straight up to God. It's blowing to the side towards the people next to them. Because they're more focused on impressing the people next to them. They're more focused on making a good religious impression on the person standing beside them than they are with actually talking to God. And that type of prayer, beloved, has to stop. If we want to be heard by the Lord in such a way that he responds with joy to our prayer, if we want to move his heart, we need to be humble. We need to recognize we're standing in his presence. And we need to talk to him, not trying to impress other people. David in Psalm number 51, he started his prayer with a humble heart. And so he began saying, Lord, I know I'm a sinner. Blot out my transgressions and remove my sin from me, for I know that you're a compassionate God. And then David went on to ask God to wash him. Paul, like I said earlier, he realized that he was still dealing with the principle of evil inside him. Paul said in Romans, he said, I find within myself that evil dwells in me, Paul said. I'm wanting to do good. I agree with God, and yet I find that there's still evil in me. And so David continues his prayer, and he said, wash me thoroughly from my iniquity and cleanse me from my sin. For I know, David said, my transgression and my sin is ever before me. Against you and you only I have sinned. Today, beloved, let's take a moment. Let's humble ourselves before the Lord. When the two sinners went to pray, when the Pharisee, I should say, and the sinner prayed next to each other, the Pharisee congratulated himself. He said, Lord, I thank you that I'm not like one of these sinners. We all know the story. The sinner said, Lord, forgive me, a sinner. Father God, in Yeshua's name, I confess on behalf of all those that are in agreement with the truth right now. Father, we're sinners. Thank you for your loving us. Thank you for your compassion. Father, we ask you now to wash us and to cleanse us thoroughly and completely of our sin. Father, thank you for making us blameless in your presence. And thank you for washing us by your word through the regenerating power of the Ruach HaKodesh.
2: In the world, when we give, that means we have left over. That's the natural realm. But the supernatural realm is this. Jesus said, give, and it will be given back to you, pressed down, good measure, and running over into your lap. The Bible says, with what measure we give, it will come back to us. If we give bountifully, if we sow bountifully, it's going to come back to us bountifully. I want to encourage you to believe for God to supernaturally bless your finances as you give. It's going to come back, beloved, according to that which you measure, pressed down, good measure, and running over into your lap.
0: If the Lord is calling you to give a gift to Discovering the Jewish Jesus, a gift of any amount, make sure to call us right now. 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Or you can also text your donation to the number 88777. Just type the keyword give to the phone number 88777 and you'll have simple instructions right there on your screen. You know, your faithfulness, it allows us to spread the good news far and wide. What that means is all over the world. We're an international ministry. We're reaching the far-flung corners of the globe, and we're also all over the United States. It allows us to fulfill the Bible's mandate to bring the gospel to the world. But we're not just bringing the gospel to the world. We're reaching Israel as well. We're reaching Jewish people with the gospel. And you know what? Jesus said himself that he won't return until Jewish people say, Baruch haba b'shem Adonai. That's blessed is he who comes in the name of the Lord. So you know what? If we want Jesus to return, we've got to reach Jewish people with the gospel. And you can help us do it. Would you join us in encouraging men and women all over the world to take that step of faith, especially Jewish people? Give online at discoveringthejewishjesus.com. And I just want to say, you know, a lot of people think that their gift doesn't matter, that they won't make a difference. But I've got to tell you that because a lot of people feel that way, people don't give, and then no one is giving. So I want to encourage you, if you're listening to this show today and, you know, you've never taken that step to give and this ministry is blessing you and you think it would be a blessing to others, I just want to ask you to support us. You don't have to give some big gift or anything. Just take the step of faith. Follow whatever God is leading you to do. Thank you so much. We love you. God bless you. And now here's Rabbi with the Aaronic blessing.
3: Blessings trump curses. And in the book of Numbers chapter 6, we find the Aaronic blessing that God commanded Moses' brother Aaron, the high priest, to speak over the children of Israel. There's power in blessing, beloved ones. So take part in receiving Father's blessing upon your life today. The Lord bless you and keep you. The Lord make his face shine on you and be gracious to you. The Lord lift you up with his countenance. And the Lord give you, beloved one, his peace. And now in Hebrew.

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5: This is Olga Herman with Daily Minute Prayer. 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
9: If you're a real, true child of God, and you've been truly born again of the Holy Spirit, you and I can never get away with anything that we do, ever, because of the presence of the Holy Spirit in my life and in your life. And so here Jesus is making that great invitation to the

0: Welcome to Somebody Loves You Radio, the Bible teaching ministry of Roel Reese in Diamond Bar, California. It's so good to have you with us today as Roel continues our study of the Holy Spirit with a look at why He's such an amazing gift from God. We'll see that as followers of Jesus, we can look to the third member of the Trinity for comfort, wisdom, direction, and peace. We'll hear today that He'll also fill us with power to do the will of God in ways that would be impossible with mere human strength. Here's Roel Reese with our study, The Promise of the Holy Spirit.
1: John chapter 7, beginning with verses 37 through 39. Let me begin by reading those verses. We find Jesus here at the end of the Feast of Tabernacles on the seventh day, on the eighth day. And what's happening here is that Jesus is not only recognizing what's happening around Him, but He recognizes that the crowds that are following Him are very empty and very hungry and seeking for something that is real. And this is what Jesus said. On the last day of the great day of the feast, Jesus stood up and He cried out saying, "If anyone thirsts, let him come unto me and drink. He who believes in me, as the scripture has said, out of his heart shall flow rivers of living water." That word flow there in the Greek language, it's literally translated this way. He says, "He who believes in me, as the scripture has said, out of his belly or out of his heart shall flow or be gushing out, overflowing rivers of living water." Now, thank the Lord, not only that He said that, but the Holy Spirit, through John, the apostle, He gives you the interpretation of what Jesus meant by saying that in verse 39. "But this He spoke concerning the Holy Spirit, whom those believing in Him would receive, for the Holy Spirit was not yet given, because Jesus was yet not glorified." Now, notice what the scripture is saying, that Jesus was in the midst of the people, but Jesus had not died and resurrected yet, so the Comforter or the Paracletus had not been given out yet. There's something that I picked up as I was reading through the scriptures, and that is that as Jesus is making the statement, again, "If anyone thirsts, let him come unto me and drink," I feel that as Jesus was looking out into the crowds, even as we look out into the crowds, wherever you may be working, wherever you go to school, wherever you live, when you shop, or when you go down to the malls, you can see the emptiness in the life of people. There's a vacuum. There's an emptiness that does not fill up, even though people may have money, possessions, and whatever they have in life. They may have a husband, a wife, children, cars, whatever it may be, it doesn't seem to fill their hearts like the Holy Spirit will fill the life of the believer. Jesus here is making a proclamation, and He's actually giving an invitation. An invitation to receive the Holy Spirit. The Holy Spirit is with, in, and upon. That is, the Holy Spirit is with you before you came to Jesus Christ. As the Holy Spirit began to work in your life, as people began to pray for you, somebody witnessed to you, they began to pray for you. And as the Holy Spirit began to work in your life, He began to bring conviction to the things that you were doing, to the things that you were saying, until He brought you unto repentance. Remember, I told you 2 weeks ago that there's not one of us here or outside of this building that has ever converted anybody to Jesus Christ. It always has been the work of the Holy Spirit that convicts and brings people to the knowledge of Jesus Christ and His truth. And so it's important that we understand that as the Holy Spirit is with you, and then as you face the facts that you have sinned against God, and you ask Jesus Christ to come into your heart, then the Holy Spirit is invited to come in. He comes in to dwell with you. And so now the Holy Spirit takes residence in your body, which now, according to 1 Corinthians chapter 3, 16 and 17, has become the temple of the Holy Spirit. This is something that we need to come to understand, that your body, if you're a child of God, if you're not a Christian, then you don't have to worry about it. But if you are a Christian, your body and your soul and your spirit now belongs to God. Your body is no longer your possession. You have no rights to yourself any longer if you have submitted your life to Jesus Christ. It's very important that you understand that. Because when the Holy Spirit comes to indwell within me, then the Holy Spirit takes residence over my life and He begins to rule in my life. And then the Bible speaks not only the within, but also the Bible speaks of the experience that we have in Acts chapter 1 verse 8. And that power of the Holy Spirit is given to us so that we can become witnesses in Jerusalem, in Judea, in Samaria, and to the uttermost parts of the world. But also the baptism of the Holy Spirit, or the experience, is given to us so that we can overcome this world. So that we have power over sin. And this is something that is surely lacking today in the Church of Jesus Christ. As a matter of fact, when Paul the Apostle

0: to grow, it seems that now God wants you to trust Him and you begin to walk by faith and not by sight or by feeling. And many times, young and old, when they don't know, any longer have those feelings that they had when they first came to conversion, they feel like God has departed and God cannot depart out of my life. The Bible says He abides forever. When you sin against God, when you sin against the Holy Spirit is a person. And because He is a person and He's living in me, the Bible says in the book of Ephesians in chapter 4 verse 30 that the Holy Spirit becomes grieved with sin in my life. And that word grieve in the Greek means to bring pain to the person and the work of the Holy Spirit. You see, that's why Christians cannot get away with sin. If you're a real, true child of God, and you've been truly born again of the Holy Spirit, you and I can never get away with anything that we do, ever. Because of the presence of the Holy Spirit in my life, and in your life. And so here Jesus is making that great invitation to the promise of the Holy Spirit. We want to study tonight how Jesus not only promised the Holy Spirit to His disciples to give them literally power to live the Christian life and to be satisfied with Jesus Christ. Something that I'm not only recognizing, but what I'm seeing, it seems to me that one of the greatest problems that not only you see, but I see among believers today in America and the world is the problem with dissatisfaction in the Christian life. Dissatisfaction with their lives, wanting to be like the world, and yet the world cannot fulfill your life. Think of how many people you know in your own life that are not Christians. And they may have a lot, they may have a little bit. And you know that people that are drinking and taking drugs and they're into a sexual relationship with somebody else, it's because their life does not have satisfaction, but they're empty. They're trying to fill it with those other things. They will never bring true satisfaction until they truly submit their life to Jesus Christ and ask God's Holy Spirit to come upon their lives and fill their lives. That's what Jesus was talking about. A life of satisfaction. A life where the Holy Spirit will give you the power to live the life of Christ, which is something that is very, very hard today to do among many believers today. There seems to be a lack of power and true commitment and loyalty to Jesus Christ today. Look around. It just seems to happen everywhere.
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0: One thing that I just really feel in my heart, and as I was going through the scriptures this morning and just studying this week and getting my thoughts together concerning the lesson, it came to my mind where John the Beloved, the same John that wrote the Gospel of John, when he was real old, he was in the island of Patmos as he had been persecuted. And they took him, before they put him in the islands of Patmos, when he wrote 1st and 2nd and 3rd John, they put him in a big pot of oil. And they actually tried to cook him alive. And God spared his life. And then because they couldn't kill him, they took him and they put him in this little island of Patmos in the Mediterranean where there's nothing. And there is where God revealed himself to him and he wrote the book of Revelation. The last book of the Bible concerning the last things before Jesus would come again. That's where God spoke to him. In the first chapter, he gives an introduction, and then in the second and the third chapter, he begins to share concerning the seven churches, seven types of people in the church. And when he comes to the first church, which is the church of Ephesus, desired ones in the Greek, this church of Ephesus, listen to what he says to this church. In verse 1 through 7, you don't have to turn to Revelation chapter 2. He says, to the angel of the church,

0: of Ephesus, write this. These things saith he who holds the seven stars in his right hand and who walks in the middle of the seven golden lampstands. That's Jesus in the center of the church. I know your works and your labor and your patience, and that you cannot bear those who are evil. And you have tested those who say they are apostles and are not, and have found them to be liars. And you have preserved and have patience and have labored for my name's sake and have not become weary. Nevertheless, listen, I have something against you. And this is what I have against you, that you have left your first love. Listen to what he said. You have left your first love. That is, Jesus Christ is no longer the most important thing in your life. Something else has replaced it. It could be your wife. It can be your husband. It can be your children. It can be anything that takes the place of Jesus Christ. That's when you lose your first love. Actually, you leave your first love. What he's saying here, in the exhortation, he says, nevertheless, I have this against you, that you have left your first love. Notice, I didn't leave you, you left me. Jesus never leaves us nor forsakes us. We're the ones that make the choice to leave, to go do something else, to love something else. And then he says this, I want you to remember, I want you to go back. Go back, remember, therefore, from where you have fallen. Go back and take an examination in your life and go back and see how you backslid. How I became last now in your list and when I used to be first in your life. Think about that. Is Jesus Christ first in your life? Does he dominate? Is he ruling over your life? Is he Lord of your life? Is he everything that you ever desire in your life? He has to be first. You see, in Matthew 6:33, it says, seek ye first the kingdom of God and his righteousness, then all these things will be added unto you. And as he's exhorting the church of Ephesus, he says, remember therefore from where you've fallen and repent, and listen, and do your first works. Come back to what you were doing. That is, worshiping the Lord. Spending time with him, praying, reading, discipling, whatever you were doing at first when you were so happy and you were so joyous. And nothing could separate you from the love of Christ. There was no emptiness in your life. And now you feel like this emptiness has come back into your life. And the reason is because Jesus is not first in your life. So important to understand this. Because look what he says. He says, repent and do your first works, or else, if you don't do this, or else, I will come to you quickly and I will remove your lampstand from its place unless you repent. Notice what he says. But this you have, that you hate the deeds of the Nicolaitans, which I also hate. But he who has an ear to hear, let him hear what the Spirit says to the churches. And to him who overcomes, I will give to eat from the tree of life, which is in the midst of the paradise of God. Notice that even in that exhortation, he gives you a reward if you truly repent. And you come back to your first works. This is what Christ is calling us to do tonight. Constantly. And then he said this, Paul the Apostle. He warns us about this great apostasy that is coming in the last days. That is this departure of people going after the world, the things of the world. Christ no longer becoming number one in my life. He said this. Now the Spirit, here again, the Holy Spirit. The Holy Spirit expressly says that in the last days, some will depart, not all, some will depart from the faith, giving heed to deceiving spirits and doctrines of devils, speaking lies in hypocrisy, having their own conscience seared with a hot iron, forbidding to marry, commanding to abstain from foods which God created to be received with thanksgiving by those who believe and know the truth. But know this, that in the last days, hard times will come. For men will be lovers of themselves. Notice, you see that today? I see that today.
1: lovers of money, boasters, proud, blasphemers, disobedient to their parents, unthankful, unholy, unloving, unforgiving, slanderers, without self-control, brutal, despisers of good, traitors, headstrong, haughty, lovers of pleasure rather than lovers of God. And listen, in having a form of godliness but denying its power, from such people turn away from them. That's the warning of the Holy Spirit through Paul the Apostle. These are the things, these are the kind of people that we're going to begin to see in the last days. People that are not loyal. People that are traitors to their friendships. Traitors to the gospel of Jesus Christ. Traitors to the fellowship to be with Jesus Christ as Lord and Savior. You see, this is one of the reasons that today we need more of the Holy Spirit in our lives than ever before. Paul the Apostle commands us to be filled with the Holy Spirit. In Ephesians 5, 18 to 21, he says, "And do not be drunk with wine, in which in dispensation, but be you filled with the Holy Spirit, speaking to one another in psalms, in hymns, in spiritual song, singing and making a melody in your heart to the Lord, and giving thanks always for all things to God the Father in the name of our Lord Jesus Christ, and submitting to one another in the fear of God." That's what the scriptures say. That's what God wants each one of us to do as we submit our lives to Jesus Christ. Listen to A.W. Tozer. He died in 1963. One of the greatest writers in the 60s and the 50s, way back into the 20s. He said this, "I think there can be no doubt that the need above all other needs in the church today of God at this moment is the power of the Holy Spirit. More education, better organization, finer equipment, more advanced methods, all are unveiling. It is like bringing a better pulmonator after the patient is dead. Good as these things are, they can never give life. We may be sure of one thing, that for our deep trouble, there is no cure apart from a visitation, yes, an invasion of power from above. Only the Spirit Himself can prescribe the cure. Only the Holy Spirit can save us from the numbering unreality of spiritless Christianity. Only the inworking of the Spirit's power can discover to us the solemn majesty and the heart-ravishing mystery of the triune God." Listen to that. He wrote this way back in the 60s. I want us to open our hearts to the work of the Holy Spirit, that we may submit our lives to Him completely, so that Jesus Christ can rule over our lives, so that He can rule over my life, so that He can rule over your life.
2: 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Here's Roll once again with a closing comment.
0: You see, when Jesus was on this earth at this particular time in the Gospel of John, it was actually the Feast of Tabernacles. The Feast of Tabernacles was actually observed for 7 days. 7 days, the number of perfection. It followed up by an eighth day, and on the eighth day, it was actually a spiritual observance, including an offering given to God. And the priest would go down to the Pool of Siloam there in Jerusalem. They would get actually a whole thing of water, a pitcher of water, and they would take it back up to the Temple Mount, and then they would take it and they would actually drop it into the floor. They would pour it out. And it was not only a sign of their wandering through the wilderness, and how not only God provided for their needs, but also the times that they had a need, but they didn't have any food. And no lack of water, but God had supplied all their needs. But at the same time, it was symbolic of this water falling to the ground, of the outpouring of the coming of the Holy Spirit, just as God had said. And this is why Jesus here is speaking of the Holy Spirit to the people. They didn't ever realize that, but here Jesus Christ was telling them, look, you guys, I'm getting ready to leave. And when I leave, the Holy Spirit is going to come, and He's going to come and empower you for power. Oh, how we need the Holy Spirit tonight in our lives. We need it so desperately. Yes, we're Christians now. We have within, the with and within, how we need the upon every day. We need to ask God, Lord, empower me. Empower me every day with your Holy Spirit.
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6: 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Rest is biblical. Getting away pleases God. The principle of a Sabbath rest has been enshrined in creation since the seventh day. There it is declared God blessed the seventh day and made it holy because on it God rested from all the work that He had done in creation. Later, Jesus will tell us that the Sabbath was made for man and not man for the Sabbath. Do you have a plan to rest in the coming weeks? Please take at least a few days to disconnect from this world and work and reconnect to the Lord. View the heavens from a quiet place. Catch a sunrise or sunset or both from a beach. 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You won't regret it.
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13: If you have your Bibles, I want you to turn to Revelation 16 as we continue our study in this last book of the Bible with a message titled, The Road to Armageddon. 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
14: Welcome to Pathway to Victory with author and pastor, Dr. Robert Jeffress. Many Christians are happy to talk about God's love and forgiveness, but hesitant to acknowledge God's judgment. After all, how could a loving God condemn people to hell? Well, God cannot allow sin to go unpunished. And today on Pathway to Victory, Dr. Robert Jeffress teaches about a powerful display of God's judgment against the unrighteous. But first, let's take a moment to hear some important ministry updates.
12: Thanks, David, and welcome again to Pathway to Victory. I've been teaching about Bible prophecy for my entire adult life, and our current teaching series is in the book of Revelation. But I've never taught about this final book of the Bible with so much turmoil in the world when the signs of the end times are escalating with such intensity. So as a compliment to what you're learning through this series, I'd like to send you a book I've written. It's called Final Conquest. In it, you and I will address the overarching themes in this revelation from God and what it means to our lives today. I'd be happy to send you a copy of Final Conquest when you send a generous gift to support the ministry of Pathway to Victory. As a bonus, I'll be sure to include my popular booklet called The Major Characters of the End Times. The characters in Revelation remind us that we have a choice. We can ignore God's offer of salvation and experience His judgment, or we can accept it and receive His forgiveness. I'll share more details about both resources later. But right now, let's turn in our Bible to Revelation chapter 16 and commence with a study I started yesterday. I titled this message, The Road to Armageddon.
13: Now, for the many of you who have just joined us today, we are in a study of the last book of the Bible, the Revelation, that describes the details that will lead up to the visible, literal return of Jesus Christ to set up His kingdom on the earth. Now, in chapter 6 through 19, the author describes that final seven-year period of time, the Great Tribulation, that will result in the Battle of Armageddon and the return of Jesus Christ. And you remember that God pours out His judgment on the earth during these last 7 years in a series of three judgments. The seal judgments, Revelation chapter 6. The trumpet judgments, Revelation 8 through 9. And then, for several chapters, there's an interlude. And when we come to chapter 16, the final judgments, God's final judgments on the earth, we call those, and John calls them, the bowl judgments. Now, let's look at them. The first bowl judgment was skin boils. Look at verse 2. So the first angel went and poured out his bowl on the earth, and it became a loathsome and malignant sore on the people who had the mark of the beast and who worshipped his image. These are horrendous afflictions that people will endure. Secondly, the second bowl, verse 3, the second angel poured out his bowl into the sea, and it became blood, like that of a dead man, and every living thing in the sea died. Just imagine what it would do to our ecosystem to have every fish, every mammal, the coral reefs, everything destroyed. The third bowl was the pollution of fresh water. Then the third angel poured out his bowl into the rivers and the springs of water, and they became blood. Now, look at the fourth bowl. Look at verses 8 and 9. The fourth angel poured out his bowl upon the sun, and it was given to it to scorch men with fire. And men were scorched with fierce heat. We don't know how this intensity occurred in the sun's rays upon the earth. Does God alter the tilt of the earth's axis? Does he alter the orbit around the sun? We don't know what happens. Could it be that he destroys the ozone that blocks out many UVA and UVB rays, and the people feel the full brunt of the sun's heat? He doesn't answer that question, but he does say people will be inflicted with terrible sores. All kind of afflictions are going to occur during this time. They were scorched with fierce heat. Now, what do you think they would do after this? After having these boils, the oozing of pus, having these scorching rays of the sun, thirsting to death for water, wouldn't you think that would be a good time to repent? Don't you think that would be a good time to say, God, whatever we've done, we ask for your mercy? No, they don't repent. Instead, notice their response. They blasphemed the name of God who has the power over these plagues, and they did not repent so as to give God the glory. That is the heart of the unbeliever. He, instead of repenting, he strikes against God. But God is an immovable object. He doesn't change. He doesn't alter. He doesn't bend. The only person who is injured in blasphemy is the unbeliever. As he strikes out against God, he so hardens his own conscience that he can no longer feel the conviction of God. He is no longer capable of repentance. That's what's going to happen in this fourth bowl judgment. Now notice the fifth bowl, worldwide darkness, verses 10 and 11. Then the fifth angel poured out his bowl on the throne of the beast, and his kingdom became darkened, and they gnawed their tongues because of pain. And they blasphemed, there it is again, the God of heaven because of their pains and their sores, and they did not repent of their deeds. This is targeted darkness. It comes over the kingdom of the beast, the Antichrist. Where is the kingdom of the beast? Revelation says it will be Jerusalem. Remember, after signing that peace treaty with Israel, the Antichrist breaks that peace treaty and he defiles the temple just like Antiochus Epiphanes of old, and he sets up his false kingdom there. It's the city of Jerusalem that will be darkened. Again, and I don't understand it, only the unbelievers will be affected by this. Again, could this be some kind of solar eclipse that causes this? Could it be some kind of failure of the power grid or attack on the power grid in Jerusalem that causes the darkness? We don't have the explanation for how it happens. But there's something about darkness, especially in a time of crisis, that exacerbates the fear and the terror. Now look at the sixth bowl judgment. You'll understand why I titled this message, The Road to Armageddon. Verse 12, the sixth angel poured out his bowl on the great river, the river Euphrates. And it was a mighty river. And its waters dried up so that the way would be prepared for the kings of the east. What is he talking about? Remember back in Revelation 9, we saw the prologue to this about the demonic spirits being unleashed at the river Euphrates to prepare that river for the invasion of a 200 million person army from the east. And here you see it again. It's going to be dried up for the movement of the kings of the east. We don't know where this 200 million person army originates. Some have speculated that it is China. China has hundreds and hundreds and hundreds of millions of men and women available for military service. Others say it may be from Iran or some amalgamation of nations that come. But the river is dried up to prepare the way for the kings of the east to come where? To come to Israel. Look at verse 13. And I saw coming out of the mouth of the dragon and out of the mouth of the beast and out of the mouth of the false prophet, three unclean spirits like frogs. For they are the spirit of demons performing signs which go out to the kings of all the world to gather them together for the war of the great day of God the Almighty. Now skip verse 15. We'll go back there. And they gathered them. Who? The demons gathered the kings of the world to the place which in Hebrew is called Har-Mageddon. Many of us have been to that place called Armageddon. Armageddon, literally the Mount of Megiddo. If you've been there, you know it's not a mountain. It's really more like a little hill. But underneath it is that vast plain of Jezreel. When Napoleon stood there hundreds of years ago, he looked out on that plain and he said, this is the most natural battlefield in the entire world. It is massive. And it is the sign of the final world conflict. How will it occur? Most likely what is going to happen is the kings of the east who are under the thumb of the Antichrist, who is the world dictator, get tired of his rule. They blame him for all of the plagues coming upon the earth. Have you ever heard the saying, he who calls the shots takes the shots? It's just natural to want to blame a leader for any bad thing that happens. So they decide it's time for a coup. It's time to overthrow the Antichrist. Why in the world do they think they can succeed in doing that? They are lured there by the spirits, the demons of Satan, of the dragon. Those are the ones that bring the Antichrist there. But they are all under the direction of God himself. God is bringing all of the kings together in one place. All of the armies of the world in one place in order to experience his judgment. By the way, you saw the same thing in the Old Testament in 1 Kings 22. Remember the story about how the evil spirits lured King Ahab to Ramoth Gilead to do battle where he was destroyed? It was God who used those demons to do that. God is sovereign even over demons. He uses them to execute that judgment and this one as well. Now again, if you've seen the plain of Armageddon, the plain of Jezreel, you know as massive as it is, it's not large enough for 200 million people. Remember, this battle is really a war that extends up and down the length of Israel, 200 miles. Remember we saw the blood of the people will flow up to the horse's bridle 4.5 feet. But Armageddon, the plain of Jezreel, is the centerpiece of this battle. And they will all be gathered together there for this great battle. All of the forces of the earth are centered here in Israel. It is the great battle of the Lord. That's what John saw in this place called Armageddon. Now, that prepares for the final judgment, the final destruction. Look at verse 17. Then the seventh angel poured out his bowl upon the air. Underline that, the air. And a loud voice came out of the temple from the throne saying, it is done. That is, it's the final of these plagues, the final of God's judgments. And there were flashes of lightning and sounds and peals of thunder. And there was a great earthquake, such as there had not been seen since man came upon the earth. So great an earthquake was it, and so mighty. We don't know again what this is, but the fact that it's released in the air, there's something that appears to be thunder and lightning that follow it, a great earthquake. Could this be a nuclear exchange that takes place? When you see the results of it, it certainly sounds like that. Look at verse 19. The great city was split into three parts. What is that great city? All you have to do is look at Revelation 14. It's Jerusalem, the place where our Lord was crucified. Revelation 14 says, Jerusalem will be split into three parts, and the cities of the nations fell. New York, Washington, London, Paris, Tokyo. And Babylon the Great was remembered before God to give her the cup of the wine of his fierce wrath. What is Babylon? It's not a city. It's a world system that is opposed to God. Verse 20, and every island fled away. What does that mean? It's just talking about this explosion, whatever it is so cataclysmic that it forms great tidal waves, great tsunamis that completely engulf the islands. And the mountains were not found. It levels every mountain. And huge hailstones, about 100 pounds each. Can you imagine that? A hailstone, 100 pounds. You know, we get upset if we get that pea-sized hail. Oh, what did it do to my car and my finish? Or golf ball-sized hail. But 100-pound hail. It will come down from heaven upon men. And what does man do? Here it is again. They blaspheme God because of the plague of hail, because its plague was extremely severe. How are we to understand this? And how does this apply to us today? You know, so many times I'll give you two or three timeless principles from a passage of Scripture. Today I just have one. And I want you to write this truth down. Circle it and remember it the rest of your life. And here's the simple principle. God's judgment is not always immediate, but it's always inevitable. Let me say it again. God's judgment is not always immediate, but it's always inevitable. There's an intriguing verse of Scripture, Ecclesiastes 8:11. It says, because the sentence against an evil deed is not executed immediately, quickly, therefore the hearts of the sons of men among them are fully given to do evil. In other words, when people do wrong, when punishment doesn't come immediately, it just makes them to want to sin more and more and more. And it's the same in our relationship with God. If we go on sinning and there's no result of it, no discomfort in our lives because of it, we're tempted to think, well, you know, maybe that God Pastor Jeffers preaches about isn't the real God. Maybe God's not as concerned about sin as Pastor Jeffers says he is. Or they think, well, maybe I've got a special exemption from God's judgment because of who I am. That's why he hasn't judged me for my sin. Or maybe they think, maybe God doesn't even exist. Because surely, if he existed and saw me doing what I'm doing, he would judge it. People who reason that way confuse God's patience with God's tolerance. Don't make that mistake. Today, if you are living in rebellion against God, and you've had no judgment in your life, don't confuse God's patience with God's tolerance for your sin. The only reason that judgment hasn't come yet is God is patient. He's given you an opportunity, perhaps a last opportunity, to repent and turn to him. And the same thing is true for the nation, the world we live in right now. We shouldn't confuse God's patience with God's tolerance. This is a time for us to confess our sins and to ask for God's mercy in our life. We shouldn't, as a world, confuse God's patience with God's tolerance. Just because these judgments described in the Bible haven't come yet doesn't mean they're not coming. There will be a day that God's patience runs out, and all that will remain is the terrifying expectation of God's judgment. Now, I want to close today by asking you to go back to verse 15, the verse I left out just a moment ago. It's in parenthesis. It says, Jesus said, behold, I am coming like a thief. His second coming is coming, his literal visible return to earth. And blessed is the one who stays awake and keeps his clothes so that he will not walk about naked and men will not see his shame. You read that and say, no, what in the world is that about? What does he mean? Jesus is coming back again and you don't want to be naked when he comes back again. Back in 1992, when our family moved to Wichita Falls to become the pastor there, it was during November, December that we were moving there and our house wasn't worked out yet. So they put us up along with some of the other staff members in the local Sheraton Hotel that was just north of Wichita Falls. So we would stay there every night. It was a nice hotel with one exception. They had a faulty fire alarm system in the hotel. So the first night we were there, about 3 o'clock in the morning, the fire alarm went off. And we raced out of there thinking the building was on fire. We stood in the parking lot and they explained to us it was a malfunction. I was there in my pajamas. I was so embarrassed, not to mention so cold. But even though I was embarrassed, I wasn't embarrassed as some of those people who were standing there with a lot less than pajamas on. Leave it there. They were humiliated. When the warning came, they didn't even have time to put their clothes on. Now look, this is what the Word of God is saying. When that time of God's return occurs, you don't want to be caught naked and without the proper clothing. He's not talking about pajamas. He's not talking about physical clothing. He's talking about your spiritual clothing. How are you going to be dressed spiritually? If you think you can approach God in your own righteousness, your goodness, you're going to be embarrassed when Christ returns. Remember, the Bible says your righteousness, the best you can do, is like a filthy rag before God. Isaiah 40, 64, verse 6. No, the only way you want to meet God one day is dressed in the righteousness of his son, Jesus Christ. And that's what happens when you become a Christian. When you trust in Christ as your Savior, God takes all of the wrath, the anger, the judgment that you and I deserve, and he pours it out on his son, Jesus Christ. That's what happened on the cross 2,000 years ago. Jesus took the punishment we deserve. God had to punish somebody for our sins. Jesus took that punishment. And when you trust in Christ as your Savior, Jesus takes all of God's wrath. And you get all of Jesus' righteousness. He puts on you the spiritual clothing of his own son. So that when God sees you as a Christian, he doesn't see your sin, your failures, or mine. He sees the perfection of his son, Jesus Christ. That's the only way to be dressed spiritually when you meet the Lord one day. That's why the hymn writer says, when he shall come with trumpet sound, oh, may I then in him be found. Dressed in his, Christ, righteousness alone, faultless to stand before the throne. On Christ the solid rock I stand. All other ground is sinking sand. All other ground is sinking sand.
12: Aren't you glad that God sees you in the spiritual clothing of his son? These are the beautiful promises of God that are recorded in the final book of the Bible, Revelation. And just before I turn things over to David, let me encourage you to get a copy of my best-selling book on this topic. My book is titled Final Conquest. 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By far, this is the most comprehensive commentary I've written on Revelation, and a copy is yours when you give a generous gift to support the ministry of Pathway to Victory. 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
14: 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I'm David J. Mullins. 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
23: And thank you for joining us. Hey, friends, have you ever noticed how prominent the subject of gratitude is, especially in the New Testament? It is one of the pictures of what a Christian should be like, full of gratitude, full of thanksgiving. Have you ever known anybody like that? Surely we all have examples we can think of people who just, whenever you're with them, they just seem to be so grateful for everything that has happened to them and is happening to them, even the hard things. And don't we want to be like that? Yes. I always told people, I don't want to grow up and be a grumpy old man. I want to be a grateful man, a man who's thankful for all the blessings of God, even in spite of the trouble that comes periodically. So here's some motivation for that. Here in the book of Proverbs is some motivation for living a grateful, thankful prayer life. And I hope you will observe all of these wonderful principles and put them into your life. We are so very excited about this book that we are making available during the month of August. It's brand new from the Turning Point Press, and it's called God's Heart for Israel, a beautiful hardback gift book, over 100 pages of teaching on what the Bible says about Israel and what our attitude toward them ought to be. Really important information for everybody right now, because anti-Semitism is on the rise in our nation. We must not let that happen. As Christians, we need to dig into the Word of God and be prepared to stand with our brothers and sisters who occupy that little postage stamp place we know as Israel in the Middle East. We will make this book available to you when you send a gift of any size to Turning Point during the month of August. The month is getting away from us, so don't wait too much longer before you write that letter and send your gift and just say, please send me the book on Israel, and it'll be on its way before you know it. It's our joy to do this because it will add value to your life as a Christian and give you perspective and direction right straight from God's Word. Now let's get to our discussion today. Open your Bibles to the Word of God, and here we are with Power Up Your Prayer Life, Proverbs About Prayer.
24: Of all the people in the Bible, nobody that I know was more thankful than Paul. In all of his letters, gratitude drips from the pages. His instruction to us is that we are to be a thankful people, and when we think about the man who wrote it, it is even more meaningful to us. When you look at his life, it was one life of misery. He was stoned at Lystra. He was driven out of Thessalonica. He was rejected at Athens. He was jailed in Philippi. He was apprehended at Caesarea. He was taken as a prisoner to Rome, released, and then put in prison again. He was put in a dungeon, and ultimately he was martyred. If you want to read an accurate account of his troubles, go to 2 Corinthians chapter 11. This has a special meaning to me. I just need to remind you of this. 2 Corinthians chapter 11. If you want to see what this man went through, here's a little list. And this is what we ought to read before we read all the things for which he was thankful. And I need to tell you, some of you know this. When I was sick in the hospital, I got a card from somebody. It was made down in Greenville, North Carolina, at a special greeting card company. And this card was supposed to be a get well card. And on the front of the card were the words of 2 Corinthians chapter 11. It was in a stack of all of the other get well cards trying to encourage me. And this is what it said, beginning at verse 24. From the Jews, 5 times I received 40 stripes minus one. 3 times I was beaten with rods. Once I was stoned. 3 times I was shipwrecked. A night and a day I've been in the deep. I'm thinking, who sent me such a sorry card? In journeys often, in perils of waters, in perils of robbers, in perils of my own countrymen, in perils, this is all on the front of a get well card. In weariness and toil and sleeplessness often, beside the other things, what comes upon me daily, who is weak and I am not weak. And I read that whole thing and I thought, man, this is really sad that someone would be so sick in their thoughts that they would send somebody who's suffering a card like this. And then I opened it up and on the inside were these words, so how you been? Isn't that great? I felt better immediately. And I only tell you that because while we're laughing, it was no laughing matter for Paul, was it? Paul went through some very difficult times, and yet out of the brokenness of his life and the difficulty that he faced came this aroma of thanksgiving that's everywhere present. And I went through his epistles and I just wrote down some of the things he was thankful for to help me know some of the things I ought to be thankful for. First of all, he was thankful for salvation in Jesus Christ. At the end of 2 Corinthians chapter 9, he says, thanks be to God for his unspeakable gift. Romans 6:17, but God be thanked that though you were slaves of sin, you obeyed from the heart that form of doctrine to which you were delivered. Maybe you can't remember that far back when you got saved. But most of us remember when we were saved and how God came and through his wonderful Son, the Lord Jesus Christ, gave us salvation. One of the things about Paul that I've noticed is that when he's writing his epistles, they're all very logical and very sequential and very in order until he thinks about his own salvation. Then he goes off on a rabbit trail for 5 or 6 verses and talks about how wonderful it is to be a Christian. There was a hymn that was written, and it's been wonderfully used of the Lord over the years. And I'm going to read the hymn, which you probably won't recognize, but when I read the chorus, you will. The hymn goes like this. Some thank the Lord for friends and home, for mercies sure and sweet. But I would praise him for his grace. In prayer, I would repeat. Some thank him for the flowers that grow, some for the stars that shine. My heart is filled with joy and praise because I know he's mine. I trust in him from day to day. I prove his saving grace. I'll sing this song of praise to him until I see his face. You know what the chorus is.

That's the greatest thing we have, isn't it? When we have Jesus Christ and we have salvation, everything else can be fallen apart. But if it's well with our soul, oh my, are we rich. Because that's an eternal blessing no one can ever take from us. Let me hurry on. We should be thankful for the strength that God gives us. 1 Corinthians 1:4 says, I thank my God always concerning you for the grace of God which was given to you by Jesus Christ. We should be thankful for spiritual fellowship. Over and over again in the scripture we find this. 2 Thessalonians 1:3 says, we are bound to thank God always for you, brethren, as it is fitting, because your faith grows exceedingly and the love of every one of you all abounds each toward the other. Have you ever given thanks to the Lord for the fellowship you have with God's people? You know what you need to do is spend about 6 weeks on a mission field where there's only one or two other Christians, and then come home and look around in church some Sunday and say, look at all of these people who love the Lord the way I love the Lord and how blessed I am to be with them. That's why when we put together opportunities for us to get to know one another in groups and in Sunday school classes, you ought to run toward that. As Christians who love the fellowship of God's people, we have something uniquely special that you cannot describe, you can only experience. And if you know the Lord, you are instantly grafted to everyone else who knows the Lord. And you have oneness and fellowship, and you ought to be thankful for it. You ought to be thankful for the sustenance of God's Word. The Thessalonian believers were a special group of people who loved the Word of God. For in 1 Thessalonians chapter 2, Paul wrote about them. He said, for this reason, we also thank God without ceasing, because when you received the Word of God, which you heard from us,

So I went to the church, and I went back in the back room, and I shut the door, and I had an hour before the service started. And I just got my Bible out, and I didn't think about doing this. I just sat down, and I began to read through the Scripture. I started at a place where I had left off, and I began to read. I never had anything quite like this happen to me before. But during that hour, the Word of God began to nourish my soul and strengthen my life. And when I got done, I almost had forgotten that I wasn't feeling good. I went out in the power of the Holy Spirit and in the strength which God alone can give. And I had a strong night. And I signed every book and shook every hand and went home late. And you say, can God do that? Yeah, the Word of God strengthens you, not only spiritually, but sometimes it can even strengthen you physically. God's Word is the nourishment of our soul, and by His Spirit, He can fill us and empower us to do what we could not otherwise do. Do you ever thank God for that? You thank God for the Word? I think that ought to be something we do once in a while. We ought to be thankful for God's people who serve. Ephesians 1, 15 and 16 says, therefore I also, after I heard of your faith in the Lord Jesus and your love for all the saints, do not cease to give thanks for you, making mention of you in my prayers. I wish I had time to go through all of these things that Paul was thankful for, but I'll leave that up to you. You can read his epistles, and especially the prison epistles, and you will find it everywhere. Just read the prison epistles. You will have so much stuff you won't be able to talk about it all. Because Paul was a thankful man. And he admonishes us to be thankful. It is one of his most prominent themes. He was thankful, and he used it as a platform to urge everybody else to be thankful as well. And we have no reason to be unthankful. The Bible says that whatever we do in word or in deed, we are to do it all in the name of the Lord Jesus, giving thanks to God and the Father by him. And in the same prison epistle, Colossians 4:2, he says, continue in prayer and watch in the same with thanksgiving. In everything, give thanks, for this is the will of God in Christ Jesus concerning you. Pastor Jack Hinton was on a short-term missions trip some years ago, and he was leading a worship at a leper colony on the island of Tobago. A woman who had been facing away from the pulpit turned around, and he said, it was the most hideous face he had ever seen. The woman's nose and ears were entirely gone, and she lifted a fingerless hand in the air, and she asked, can we sing Count Your Many Blessings? Overcome with emotion, Jack Hinton left the service. He was followed by a team member who said, I guess you'll never be able to sing that song again, will you? And he said, no. He said, that's not true. I'll just never be able to sing it again the same way. We have so much. We are such recipients of the grace and goodness of God. How thankful we ought to be. Not out of guilt because we have more than others, but out of gratitude because God has been so gracious. Dale Carnegie used to recommend to people that came to his seminars that they take out a pencil and paper and make a list of every good thing in their life. Then, in their mind, they were told to imagine that each one of these things had been taken away and to imagine what life would be like without them. And when they had fully realized the emptiness without all of these things, they were to gradually give them back to themselves one by one, counting their blessing and being thankful. What an exercise. Make a list of everything that's good in your life and then one by one take them away. And then give them back to yourself with a spirit of thanksgiving. Well, I need to wrap all of this up, but I want to give you three thoughts about thanksgiving, some principles that will help us in these next days. As we take the idea that God delights in the prayer of His people, and especially in the thanksgiving of His people, notice, first of all, that thanksgiving is a choice. Henry Nouwen once wrote that where there is reason for gratitude, there can also be a reason for bitterness. It is here that we are faced with the freedom to make a decision. We can decide to be grateful or we can decide to be bitter. Everything that happens in life, we can either be better from it or bitter from it. Isn't that true? I ran into a woman who said she had read the introduction to the book, The Bend in the Road, that my wife Donna had written. And Donna made the comment in this book that when we went through this experience of illness, she made the decision of hope. She chose hope.

0: How many of you know you can choose hope? How many of you know you can choose gratitude? And it is a choice. You can look at life and you can talk about the things that have happened. But if you do that, you need to take a full picture. I had a young woman come up to me after I had spoken, and she said, "I want you to know, Pastor Jeremiah, that I feel cheated." And then she told me a very sad story about finding out that she had a very, very bad kind of cancer, and that she had just given birth to their first child. And she said, "I feel cheated because I don't think I'll ever get to see this child grow up." And I looked at her with all the love in my heart, and I wanted to say some trivial thing, you know, some pious platitude that the Lord loves you. And all I could say was, "You know, God has given you these days with this child. God has given you these days on this earth. God has given you the love of this man. And in the midst of it all, there's this pain and anguish. And let me remind you also that the doctors can tell you what they think, but only God makes the final decision." I have a little thing written in one of my books that says this, you know, you can't deny the diagnosis, but you can defy the verdict. Amen. And you can choose hope just as you can choose thanksgiving. It's a choice. Matthew Henry, a well-known Bible teacher, one day said he was robbed. And the evening after that, he was making an entry into his diary about his thanksgiving. He had been robbed. And this is what he wrote down. "First, I am thankful because I was never robbed before. Secondly, I am thankful because they only took my wallet and they didn't take my life. And thirdly, I am thankful because they took my all, but it wasn't very much. And fourthly, I am thankful because it was I who was robbed and not I who robbed." I mean, it's a matter of perspective. It's a choice, isn't it? Alexander White, the famous Scottish preacher, invariably began his public prayers with an expression of thanksgiving. And one cold and rainy day, when his people wondered who he could be grateful for and how he could be grateful for the weather, he began by saying, "And we thank thee, O Lord, that it is not always like this." Always just a matter of choice. Not only is thanksgiving a choice, but thanksgiving is a catalyst. Let me tell you what that means. A catalyst is something that we hear sometimes. I don't know if we know what it is, but it comes from the Greek word pronounced exactly as it is in English. And in chemistry, it is a substance that is added to the chemical solution to accelerate the desired effect. It can be removed at the end of the process without affecting the final product. Now watch carefully. Thanksgiving is that kind of an agent. Add it to anything you are doing and it accelerates the desired outcome. Make it a part of any formula in your life and it will have a dramatic effect. Add it to your prayers. Paul said, "In everything by prayer and supplication with thanksgiving, let your requests be made known to God." Add it to your memories. Paul said, "I thank God whom I serve with a pure conscience as my forefathers did, as without ceasing I remember you in my prayers night and day." Add thanksgiving to your life. "And whatever you do in word or deed, do all in the name of the Lord Jesus, giving thanks to God and the Father by Him." When you put thanksgiving, everything changes. Add it to everything you do. You have to be conscious about this, proactive about it. It won't just happen naturally. You have to pray that God, some of you need to pray a lot about this. Because you don't have a naturally thankful spirit. You have a tendency to always see the glass half empty instead of half full. Ask God to give you this ability to add thanksgiving to your life. Finally, I need to remind you, as we started, that thanksgiving is a command. It's not only a choice and a catalyst, it's a command. In everything, give thanks, for this is the will of God in Christ Jesus concerning you. If you choose to be ungrateful, you have chosen to be disobedient. That's just simply the way the Word of God reads. In the Old Testament, the prophet Samuel exhorted the people of God with these words. Listen to this verse in 1 Samuel 12:24. "Only fear the Lord and serve Him in truth with all your heart, for consider what great things He has done for you." Consider that. What great things God has done for you. I want to remind you at the end of this message that I have an assignment for you. And to give you this assignment, let me tell you this story. When William Stidger taught at Boston University, he once reflected upon the great number of unthanked people in his life. People who had helped nurture him, inspire him, people that had cared for him. People that had left a lasting impression on his life. One of these people was a school teacher he'd not heard from in many years, but he remembered that she had gone out of her way to put the love of poetry in his life. And Will Stidger loved poetry all of his life. So one day, when he was in a thankful mode, he sat down and he wrote her a letter. The reply he received, written in feeble scrawl of the aged, began, "My dear Willie." He was delighted. He was now over 50 years old and going bald and a professor, and he didn't think there was one person left in the world who ever knew that his name had once been Willie. Here's what that letter said. "My dear Willie, I cannot tell you how much your note meant to me. I am in my 80s, living alone in a small room, cooking my own meals, lonely and like the last leaf of autumn lingering behind. You will be interested to know that I taught school for 50 years, and yours is the first note of appreciation I ever received. It came on a blue, cold morning, and it cheered me as nothing has in many years. Not prone to cry easily, Will wept over that note. She was one of the great unthanked people from his past. You know them, and we all do. And even now as I speak, you're thinking of some of those people who have touched your life in a special way. The teacher who made a difference, the coach you can't forget, the music instructor or the Sunday school worker who helped you believe in yourself and in the Lord. We all remember those people who shaped our lives in various ways, people who influenced us and helped us along. Will Stidger found a way to show his appreciation. He wrote them a letter. And I want you to write some letters this week to people in your life who have touched you with a spirit of thankfulness. Maybe you haven't thought of them in years. You might have to do some research to find out where they are. Write them a note. That will prime the pump of thanksgiving in your heart. That's the first assignment. But here's the most important one. I want you to write a letter to Almighty God. A letter that spells out in detail why you are thankful to Him. You say, "Well, Pastor, I can just pray that." Oh, yes, you can. But let me tell you what I've learned now from about 8 years of journaling. When you journal, you say it clearer and you say it more powerfully and you say it in a way that you will never say it if you just let it flow from your mouth. Sit down with your computer, men, because that's macho. With your journal, women, because that's mystic and feminine. And write God a letter. And simply begin, "Dear God, this particular time in my life, I want to express my gratitude to you for all that you mean to me. First of all, I want to thank you for that day when I was a teenager and I finally came to understand that Jesus Christ was my Savior." And I won't finish my letter because it's mine. And I want you to write yours. It may take two or three pages or it may just be one page, but write until you can't write anymore. Sign your name to it and stick it in the back of your Bible. And every once in a while when you're prone to a spirit of ingratitude, pull out your letter to God and read it out loud. And you will be reminded, we have a lot to be thankful for.
1: Amen. And we surely do. We surely do. God's perspective is that, and that's what we need to make it through life. Hey, tomorrow we're going to talk about the power of words. The power of words, the power of the tongue. That's another prevalent subject in the book of Proverbs. I was surprised when I studied this book to discover how much Solomon has to say about the use of the tongue and our words. And we'll have a couple of days of discussion tomorrow and then again on Monday as we continue our journey through this Old Testament book of wisdom. I hope you're enjoying this as we've worked together. And if you haven't already done so, you need to get the study guide. We always tell you about the study guide, but in this particular series, it's more important than ever because this is not one where you stay in the same passage. You move from passage to passage, and the study guide has all that information. You can find out about it at davidjeremiah.org. And I am David Jeremiah, and I'll see you right here tomorrow on this good station.
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3: Welcome to Let's Talk About Jesus with your host, Wayne Monblow. We invite you to join us today as Wayne teaches, counsels, and leads us in a fellowship of God's love. Let's Talk About Jesus is an outreach of Loving Grace Ministries. With headquarters in northern New Jersey, Loving Grace Ministries is dedicated to ministering the compassion, grace, and unconditional love of Jesus Christ for all people. We pray you will be uplifted and renewed by today's program as you take this time to behold God's love for you. And now, Wayne Monblow

Hallelujah, Lord God. We bless you and praise you. Enter your gates with thanksgiving, for this is the day that you have made, and we are glad in you, Lord God. The glory and the lifter of our heads. Hallelujah. We praise you. I thank you, Abba Father in heaven, for yet another new day of new life through your new covenant, where we are new creations and you make all things new. Hallelujah. I pray that this service honors you, Father in heaven. I pray this service honors you, my Lord and my Savior, my priest forever, Jesus Christ, high priest over the eternal new covenant of our salvation. I love to say these things in your presence, Lord God, for to glorify you and also to state before whoever is listening and hopefully lots of your children that this is the way for you to be honored and exactly who you are and exactly what you've done, because we are exactly the recipients of who you are and what you've done. So, hallelujah, Lord. You showed me the scripture this morning. I will give them a heart to know me, and this is what I pray for the entire body of Christ, that each and every Christian will be spiritually alive and hear that call of Jesus Christ, Father God and Holy Spirit, to draw near to God so that you might draw near to us and give us all a heart to know you. Give us all a heart of desire to know you. Not sitting back claiming to know you, but a heart to know you. I pray each and every one will be filled with this, the goodness of your mercy in this day, Lord God. May your healing abound in this hour for all listening in. We know, Father in heaven, that you know us better than we know ourselves, and even though we might not be aware of anyone else that's listening in right now, you're aware of every one of us. And we love you. We pray your goodness and mercy upon this listening congregation today. For your children, more depth in you. For all listening, to draw near to you. For life, for light, for salvation, for growth, for protection, for grace, for healing, for peace. Hallelujah, Lord God. All of your wonderful divine attributes that you enter our lives with clearly. So may we be seeking your face, living in your grace, and cherishing you, Lord God. I thank you to be in this month entering year 50 of hosting Let's Talk About Jesus. And I pray that this day's service blesses all listening in. And I seek your face for your will to be done. Hallelujah, Lord God. And I pray that the needs of this ministry and this week and to continue these services will be met, that you'll be raising up prayer partners and giving partners so that everyone might be able to listen in and receive from your hand, Lord God. We do pray. Thank you for every life that's ever been touched, and pray that more will be touched this day. We ask these things in Jesus' name. Amen.

Well, amen. Yes, Lord, unto you we call. Unto you we lift up our voice. Hallelujah. The Lord bless you, and welcome to our Thursday, August 20th, 2026 service of Let's Talk About Jesus. I'm Wayne Monblow, your host, and as always, it's a great blessing and privilege to be here with you. And so, welcome. God bless you. That was a little piece of a song of mine called Unto Thee I Call. I have a slow version of that song, which you were just hearing part of, and I also have a very fast version of that song, which we also sang in the past. But the main thing is, Unto Thee I Call, Unto Thee I Lift My Voice, because you are my deliverer. You are the defense of my life. Hallelujah. Amen. Well, I pray that you've been calling unto the Lord today. What type of a call, Wayne? How about praise your holy name, thank you for another day of life? I mean, if life is tough, then I would recommend as a Christian, begin each day with the Lord. Because he can certainly blunt the toughness. If you wake up, if Jesus is living within you, well, wake up and say hello. And how about a thank you? And how about, may I walk this way throughout this day? It's good. It's good to wake up and realize the Lord got you through the night, and the Lord is with you right now, and he's ready when you are. Ready before we are. Hallelujah. So, I made reference to this verse already. This is one of these mornings where I'm studying one thing, I'm brought to another thing, or a spin-off of the thing. Hallelujah. And I wound up in Jeremiah. I'll be sharing with you a little bit from the minor prophet of Amos, I think. But in Jeremiah 24, verse 7, I just love this verse where God says, I will give them a heart to know me, for I am the Lord, and they will be my people, and I will be their God, for they will return to me with their whole heart. See, guess what? If God gives you a heart to know him, you will return to him with your whole heart. Well, what happens, Wayne, if I'm a professing Christian and I don't have a heart to know him? Or what happens, Wayne, if I'm a professing Christian and I say, I already know him? See, saying that you know the Lord is a totally different subject than saying you have a heart to know the Lord. Because if you have a heart to know the Lord, then that means your heart wants to be with God every day, and you understand you're going to learn as you go, learn as you grow. Amen. I have a heart to what? To know the Lord. To know the Lord. Hallelujah. Amen. Peter once said to Jesus, we have believed and we have come to know that you are the Christ, the Son of the living God. Hallelujah. I hope you know that. I hope you know that within. I hope you've known that ever since the moment that you received Jesus Christ into your life. And I hope that you have a heart to know the Lord, to know more. I started out by looking at, again, about seeking God's face and knowing the face of the Lord, knowing the face of the Lord. How do Christians see God's face today? There's a beautiful scripture in Paul's letter, second letter to the Corinthians. I quote it quite a bit because it's rather important. God who said, let there be light, is the one who has shown in our hearts, that's what the scripture says, to give us the light of the knowledge of the glory of God in the face of Jesus Christ. And where do we have that? In our hearts. God who said, let there be light, meaning when God turned on the lights, right, in Genesis chapter 1, let there be light. God who said, let there be light, is the same one. I mean, it's no small deal when Jesus Christ comes into our lives. God who turned on the light, he's the one entering your life. And you know what his will is? To give you the light of the knowledge of the glory of God in the face of Christ. I would suggest that every Christian on this planet, your birthright is to know the glory of God in the face of Christ. Your
God's birthright is he gives you light, the light of the knowledge, the light of the knowledge of his glory in the face of Christ in your heart, in you. How'd that happen? Well, you asked Jesus to come into your life, and he did. Hallelujah. And now we act on that, not making it up as we go along. As I mentioned yesterday, how about getting into the yoke with Jesus right away? Jesus said, come to me, all who are labor, all who labor and are heavy laden, and I will give you rest. Take my yoke upon you. Anybody laboring, heavy laden? Wayne, I was that way before I got saved, and I'm disappointed to find I'm still that way after I got saved. Well, listen, Jesus' word didn't say, come unto me, all who labor and are heavy laden, if you're not saved yet. He didn't say that. He just made it a blanket. Come to me, all who labor and are heavy laden. Well, Wayne, as a Christian, I'm not supposed to be. Well, what if you are? You going to guilt yourself, kick yourself out of the kingdom? Jesus is saying, come to me with that stuff, and I'm going to give you rest. So don't say like, well, that's only for people before they get saved. He doesn't say that. He just says, come to me. And we're the ones that throw qualifiers and stumbling blocks in front of that. But come to me, all ye that labor and are heavy laden, I'll give you rest. Take my yoke upon you and learn from me, or learn of me. For I am meek and lowly. In other words, I can meet you right where you're at and understand it on top of that and invite you to meet me in my meekness and lowliness. You might say, what's that going to do for me, Wayne? Well, I think it's going to make your closeness to God a little bit more present and realistic and helpful in your life. That's what I think would happen. That's what happens to me anyway. When I'm consciously walking in the yoke with Jesus, it's better than not. Hallelujah. Anyway, Jeremiah 24:7, you might want to read that and just meditate upon that. I will give them a heart to know me, for I am the Lord. Isn't that great? God's God, and he wants to give us a heart to know him. What is eternal life, as Jesus Christ declares it, defines it, in John chapter 17, right at the beginning? This is eternal life, that they might know thee, the only true God, and Jesus Christ whom thou hast sent. I hear lots of people calling themselves Christians, and they want to talk about what they believe. I guess that's all right, but, you know, it doesn't do it for me. I want to hear about who you know, because what you believe, where's your anchor? Where's your foundation? Who got you into this? What is his name? What is he like? A believer's opinion about worldly events is less than nothing, okay? How about some grace and knowledge of Jesus Christ? I'll give them a heart to know me. What if every professing Christian had a profound heart to know the Lord? Like, you wake up, I need to know you, Lord. During the middle of the day, I just desire to know you, Lord. At night, the middle of the night, oh, Lord, I'm so thankful to know you. May I know you more. May I, as Psalm 105 says, seek his face continually. In this ministry, it's about God. It's not about spinning off of God and then having a fun fest on our own, you know, twisting the gospel up into how God wants to advance us in life in the flesh on planet Earth. How about knowing God? How about loving the Lord? You know, when you're loving the Lord, anytime you're loving the Lord, I hope that you can hear the Holy Spirit echo within you saying this, I loved you first. I love you, Lord. I loved you first. I love you, Lord. Before the foundation of the earth, I wrote your name in the Lamb's Book of Life. Hopefully that just makes you love the Lord more, but I want you to, when you're loving on the Lord, to realize that he's the one that gave you the heart to even seek him. So that's love. It's almost like he gives you the answer before you even get lost in the questions. I give you a heart to know me. But what about this? What about that? What about a heart to know me? Well, I got questions, God. Sure. You and the rest of the planet. But what about a heart to know me? Amen. And later on in Jeremiah, actually, it was this verse that I went to first,
And then I found this beautiful, I'll give them a heart to know me. So that's in chapter 27 of Jeremiah. And shocker, spoiler alert, Wayne Momblo believes that these things are fulfilled for us in Jesus Christ. I'm just being a little funny there because you know I'd say that. You know that everything I'm going to teach you from the old finds its fulfillment in Jesus Christ because that's the way God made it. And it's pretty good. Here's a beautiful, a lot of folks know this. A lot of folks know this. I have actually a scripture written down on a little laminated card with part of this in it. But anyway, here's Jeremiah 29, verse 11. Here's the part that I have laminated on a little card. It says, "For I know the plans that I have for you, declares the Lord. Plans for welfare, not for calamity, to give you a future and a hope." And you might say, well, that sounds good to Wayne. How do I get a handle on that? Well, the next verse says, "Then you will call upon me and come and pray to me, and I will listen to you. You will seek me and find me when you search for me with all your heart." And just remember, two chapters earlier, I will give you a heart to know me. So, and then when you seek me and search for me with your whole heart, I'll listen to you and you'll find me. Well, don't overcomplicate that one, my friends, because that's a path of life for you, like right now. Then you'll call upon me, come and pray to me, I'll listen to you. You'll seek for me and find me when you search for me with all your heart. Then the next verse even says, "I will be found by you, declares the Lord. And I will restore your fortunes and will gather you from all the nations, from all the places where I've driven you, declares the Lord. I will bring you back to the place from where I sent you into exile." Well, God's people had rebelled upon him and they go into exile as a result. And all of these, you know, these are lessons of life for any and every Christian living right now. You might say, well, you know, whatever God did in the Old Testament to people when they dispute him, you know, I'm saved in Jesus, so none of that will happen to me. Well, you know, you can ride that one if you want. But if you have a heart to know the Lord, you're going to be just a whole lot more sensitive to your own condition and to God's own profession. Because saying that, I don't need a heart to know the Lord, I already know the Lord, you know. I don't need to watch out for sin. God forgave me all my sins. And it's like you're mixing up truth of what God's done for you with an illogical response because God set you free from sin so you don't have to worry about it. The soul that sinneth, it shall die. If the dog returns to the vomit, Peter says in the New Testament to Christians, you're worse off than you were beforehand. So I think when God touches our lives, that the touch is so good that hopefully we just want to stay within that. Not use it, not abuse it, not lose it, not deny it, not compromise it, not water it down, not do anything to it. Just, God gave me a heart to know him. It's simple and pure and full and lovely. And there ain't nobody that can yank you away from that and make you stare at something that's not going to be half as good. "I will be found by you, declares the Lord, and I will restore your fortunes, gather you." Sometimes that's what we need, just one individual. I need to be gathered to the Lord. I'm all over the place, right? I'm all over the map, Wayne. I need to be gathered to the Lord. Hallelujah. And where I began with all of this, oh, yes, this is where I began with this. I was in the minor prophet Amos and talks a lot about seeking the Lord. And, you know, a lot of the prophets are sent to Israel, and it's not to give them an attaboy or a pat on the back. It's to point out something that's really grossly wrong that they're just obtuse to because they're just riding along with their own kind of, I got God, I got the kingdom, I'm going to get my own will. And so in Amos chapter 4, God is calling his people to return to him. He says, "Yet you have not returned to me, declares the Lord," in Amos chapter 4, verse 6. And then we have this call from God in Amos chapter 5, starting in verse 4. "Thus says the Lord to the house of Israel." Here's another line I like.
seek me that you may live. Hallelujah. Are you alive as a Christian today? Well, I believe in God, Wayne. I don't know about how alive I am. Well, you know what? If you're seeking him, you'll live. You mean if I seek God's touch today, it's a good thing? Yes, because you're going to be seeking something. Just declare it's going to be the Lord before something else starts to look better to you. You know? For thus says the Lord to the house of Israel, seek me that you may live, but do not resort to Bethel. Do not come to Gilgal, nor cross over to Beersheba. For Gilgal will certainly go into captivity. Bethel will come to trouble. Seek the Lord that you may live. See, like, don't go here, don't go there, don't go everywhere, don't seek that place, don't seek this movement, don't seek that. Seek the Lord that you may live. Do you know how many people, they seek the Lord, and then they wind up with something other than the Lord, but they think it's the Lord? Well, you didn't seek the Lord close enough then, because if that ain't the face of Jesus that you're dealing with, then seek the face of the Lord. Seek me that you may live. Seek the Lord that you may live. And it's important to do that. And down in verse 8, I love this. He who made the Pleiades and Orion. We're talking about he who made the stars. He who made the Pleiades and the Orion and changes deep darkness into morning. Who also darkens day into night. Who also calls the waters of the sea. And again in verse 14, for the third time in this chapter, the Lord says, seek, well, first of all, each one is a little bit different. First four says, seek me that you may live. Verse 6, seek the Lord that you may live. And now verse 14, seek good and not evil that you may live. And thus may the Lord God of hosts be with you. See? If you're seeking after God, you can know God is with you. If you're not seeking after God, by the way, and when I'm saying talking about seeking the Lord, I mean seeking the Lord for the Lord. Well, I'm seeking the Lord about this thing, Wayne. You know what I was taught when I was a baby Christian? Just stuff that I think is really erroneous to a life in Jesus Christ. Because when I first became a Christian, believe me, all the Christians I'm around, they don't know what's distinctive about Jesus Christ. It's like they got a big wooden spoon, and they got the Old Testament and the New Testament. They just spoon it all together so that it's all utterly meaningless. And then they can just cherry-pick verses. And, man, I can't tell you how much Christian religion I've run into that's at that low level of godliness and understanding. It's just self-oriented. You know, so I think there's a better way, and it's this one. Seek me that you may live. Seek the Lord that you may live. Seek good and not evil that you may live. And thus may the Lord God of hosts be with you. If you want to know God is with you, just be seeking him first. What does Jesus say? Seek first. What? The kingdom of God and his righteousness. It doesn't say seek first the kingdom of God and its righteousness, like the kingdom of God is a thing. He says, seek first the kingdom of God and his righteousness. The kingdom of God, Christians, is where? What did Jesus say? The kingdom of God is within you. Remember, we receive Christ into our lives. The thing we don't realize is that he actually does come in. And he's waiting for all of his divine attributes to be realized by you. You know, John puts it this way in the Gospel of John chapter 1. A basic difference between the Old Covenant and the New Covenant. The law was given through Moses. Grace and truth are realized in Jesus Christ. Well, you know, the law is given, but you don't realize it. Grace and truth are realized in Jesus Christ. Grace and truth become real for you in Jesus Christ. You know grace and truth in Jesus Christ. You don't know that in Moses, okay? Paul says, to this day at the reading of Moses, a veil lies over their hearts. It's removed in Christ. Why do so many Christians not see the face of Christ? Why do so many Christians not know anything at all about the new covenant of their salvation? Why do so many Christians don't know anything at all
about when they were saved, born again, converted, whatever, called themselves a Christian, that at that very moment, if it was really happening, they were made part of a kingdom of priests. And you would think the Holy Spirit of truth living within us might highlight who we actually are. You know, I'm just calling out all the phony baloney stuff that we make up, because it's just not worth making up anything, because you could just seek God every day and live and grow along the way. Take my yoke upon you. Learn from me. I'm meek. I'm humble. You'll find rest for your souls. I mean, God couldn't be more inviting to any one of us than he states it. Well, we're the ones that get messed up in our heads, and we get so confused we don't know what comes first. But I'll tell you what, I'll give you a heart to know me. How about that comes first? God wants you to know God, not be an expert in opinionating. So, hallelujah, seek me that you may live. Seek good, not evil, that you may live. And then there was this in Amos also. So he's talking to these rebellious people. They haven't returned to me. Actually, in Amos chapter 6, verse 8, he says, I loathe the arrogance of Jacob. See? The Lord God has sworn by himself. The Lord God of hosts has declared, I loathe the arrogance of Jacob and detest his citadels. Therefore, I'll deliver up the city and all it contains. So, God's not a big fan of arrogance in believers. You know why? Because arrogance is about this. Arrogance is entirely from the flesh. Humility, that's in the spirit. So, and if we're going through the motions and our heart isn't to the Lord, that doesn't please God. Where do I get that from? Well, there were three times where God says, seek me that you may live. I shared that with you in Amos chapter 5, verse 4, seek me that you may live. Verse 6, seek the Lord that you may live. Verse 14, seek good and not evil that you may live. And thus may the Lord God of hosts be with you. Amen. Well, you know what? I think a little litmus test for ourselves, about ourselves, is if you're seeking the Lord, you're definitely not going to be seeking evil, right? If you're seeking the Lord, you'd be seeking good, right? So we want to make sure those things are lined up, you know? Anyway, so here's about the religious system in verse 21. This is God. These are things that he set up, I think. So, but anyway, look what he says. I reject your festivals, nor do I delight in your solemn assemblies. Even though you offer up to me burnt offerings and your grain offerings, I won't accept them. I will not even look at the peace offerings of your fatlings. Why is God saying this, right? Take away from me the noise of your songs. I will not even listen to the sound of your harps, but let justice roll down like waters and righteousness like an ever-flowing stream. Do you know what that is? That's Jesus Christ. You might say, now, Wayne, you're going a little too far on that. I don't think I am. In the last chapter of Amos, chapter 9, here's something in verse 11 and 12. In that day, I will raise up the fallen booth of David and wall up its breaches. I will also raise up its ruins and rebuild it as in the days of old, that they may possess the remnant of Edom and all the nations who are called by my name, declares the Lord who does this. Now, how do I know that that's Jesus Christ? And let justice roll down like waters and righteousness like an ever-flowing stream. Well, Christ is our righteousness. But let me share with you something that's said about Jesus Christ. This quote, this verse from Amos is actually quoted in the book of Acts. And I'd love to show it to you. And hopefully I can. Here it is. And this is in Acts chapter 15. Paul the Apostle comes to Jerusalem and Peter, about Gentiles being filled with the Holy Spirit. It was really Peter. Paul and Barnabas had a great dissension, and Peter also. And Peter stood up and said, brethren, you know that in the early days God made a choice among you that by my mouth the Gentiles would hear the word of the gospel and believe. You might say, what's this got to do to Amos? I'm getting there. And
then, because there were people that saying, well, these Gentiles, they need to start obeying the Old Testament. And Peter and Paul and Barnabas are like, are you kidding? You know, we couldn't do it. So anyway, so Peter says, therefore, why do you put God to the test by placing upon the neck of the disciples a yoke, which neither our fathers nor we have been able to bear? So that just shows you in a nanosecond the utter ridiculousness of Christians putting Mosaic obligations on Christians. I mean, they're just really, they're not even on this planet. The little bit they know is dangerous because it's so entirely whacked out. It's got nothing to do with anything. They're fixated on a particular commandment or something, and they don't even understand the nature of the Savior or their salvation. So, you know. So Peter is saying, why do you put God to the test by placing upon the neck of the disciples a yoke which neither our fathers nor we have been able to bear? We believe that we are saved through the grace of the Lord Jesus in the same way as they also are. All the people kept silent. They were listening to Barnabas and Paul as they were relating what signs and wonders God had done through them amongst the Gentiles. After they had stopped speaking, James answered, James, the Lord's brother, answered, saying, brethren, listen to me. Simeon has related, that's Peter, Simeon has related how God first concerned himself about taking from his among the Gentiles a people for his name. With this, the words of the prophets agree. Look, here's the quotation from Amos that I just shared with you. After these things, I will return. So this is in Acts chapter 15, verses 16, 17, and 18. And it's in the book of Amos in chapter 9, verses 11 and 12. And so here it is again. But now I'm going to read it to you from Acts. And this is James saying this to all the Christians about whether Christians are going to be required to obey the Mosaic law, which is like, if you realize and understand you're born again through a new covenant, you would go like, well, I should obey the new covenant, right? The one of my salvation. Wouldn't that be God glorifying and honoring? Yeah, it would. It would take a little understanding and knowledge and sticking around to find the whole truth out. But yeah, that's exactly right. So after these things, I will return. So now here's James quoting from Amos to Christians. After these things I will return. I will rebuild the tabernacle of David which has fallen. I will rebuild its ruins, and I will restore it. So the rest of mankind, here's that word seek again, so that the rest of mankind may seek the Lord. You know what? Can I just go out on a limb and tell you, as a Christian, as a minister, as someone who's been ministering in radio on my 50th year right now, I would love, wouldn't you, to see the rest of mankind seeking the Lord? You know what would really help? If people that claim to know the Lord would seek the Lord, instead of telling us what you think you know. I will give them a heart to know me. You don't have to be an expert about anything, but to have a heart to know the Lord is precious. So the rest of the mankind may seek the Lord, and all the Gentiles who are called by my name, says the Lord, who's made these things known from long ago. That's right, because James is quoting from Amos right then. And then he says, therefore it's my judgment that we do not trouble those who are turning to God from amongst the Gentiles. And they even wrote a letter to the churches expressing that. And the letter says, in verse 28, the apostle's letter says, it seemed good to the Holy Spirit and to us to lay upon you no greater burden. It wasn't just good to them, it was good to the Holy Spirit and to us. Well, do you know that the Holy Spirit, Jesus Christ, calls the Holy Spirit the Spirit of Truth? Try calling the Holy Spirit the Spirit of Truth, because that will make you know that the Spirit of God speaks truth. And if the Spirit of Truth is in us, we need to speak truth. And in order to speak truth, we have to know truth. In order to speak truth, we have to seek truth. God has given us a heart to seek him. Now that is true for every single one of us when we come to God. God gives us a heart to seek him. But then you're going to find there's plenty of people in the religious biz,
And they don't have a heart to see God, and they don't have a head to see God either. They got a head to use God and use you for whatever other secret thing they got cooking behind the scenes. And believe me when I tell you, that stuff is more prominent than you're aware of, most likely. And someone say, well, Wayne, what do we know about you? Well, examine carefully what I say. That's what the Jews at when Paul ministered to in Berea. I love, he went to the synagogue, and the folks there, they heard him out. And I liked their response. They said, we've heard what you say. They said, we've heard what you say, and now we're going to examine the scriptures and see if they be so. Paul didn't say, oh yeah, you better accept now. No, that was a better response than getting stoned and left for dead outside the gates of the city. You know, they listened to him. They respected what he said, and they said they're going to check it with the scriptures. If all Christians would do that, guess what? You'd know the new covenant, and you'd know the priesthood, you know your own nature, you'd know the Lord. Christians need a heart to know the Lord. We should, you know, he loathes the arrogance of Jacob. He loathes the arrogance of anyone who thinks they're an expert and they don't even know Jesus Christ. They're going and putting Old Testament laws on people, and they don't even understand the new covenant in the blood of Jesus Christ. They are so colossally wrong and off by a million miles, and they don't realize that their version of Christianity just creates havoc everywhere because they don't know the Lord, and they don't have a heart to know the Lord. And the authenticity of anyone's spiritual life is to be given a pure heart to know God. How can you be pure without that? Paul was concerned with the Corinthians. He says, I'm afraid that just as the serpent deceived Eve with his craftiness, that your hearts would be led astray from the simplicity and purity of devotion to Jesus Christ. When religious people get conceptual, look out. Look out. Because you'll see manifestations of unrighteousness like bias, like preference, like discounting the humanity of somebody else and making value judgments all over the place that have got nothing to do with Jesus Christ, the Holy Spirit, Father God, or the Scriptures. These people just become a force unto themselves. They feed off of each other. And they're like lemmings all running off the cliff and hallelujah, ignorance, here we come. You know, so seek the Lord that you may live. Seek me that you may live. Seek good and not evil that you may live. Hallelujah. And besides, all the nations which are called by my name, I'm looking at Amos 9:12, and all the nations that are called by my name, I think the Church of Jesus Christ should be called by Jesus Christ. I think every professing Christian should know Jesus Christ, because to me, that is the payoff, right? Well, you know, going into a barn doesn't turn you into a cow. Going into a church doesn't turn you into a Christian. You know, it's not you going into a building. Now, if you go into a building, hear the gospel, and receive Christ, well, I love that building you went into. But you came out with Christ inside, see? If all he is on the wall, if he's just the wooden cross on the wall, then that's not good enough. God didn't say do that. God didn't say build those things, did he? But he, you know, I will give you a heart to know me, which is a super-duper great gift. And I pray that you'll take blessing.

When I first began hosting Let's Talk About Jesus, I remember saying to the Lord, like, man, I think about, like, 3 weeks in, I'll probably have shared everything I've learned about you, Lord. You know, I was just thinking that I'm going to run out of things, you know. And yet, and now here we are entering year 50. And guess what? The service has always been titled, Let's Talk About Jesus. And that is what I do every day. And it's, I can only, what a blessing it's been for me. I got to say this as just a thank you to everybody. Anyone who's ever listened in, anyone who's ever prayed for the ministry, anyone who's ever given a gift, anyone and everyone that you've afforded me an opportunity through 49 years of hosting Let's Talk About Jesus to be continually seeking the face of God. Because I can only tell you that in my heart, if I'm approaching a service and I don't have a thought or a scripture from the Lord, believe me, I'm seeking the face of God for that. I definitely seek God's face for, well, a lot of times I just say, Lord, I'm praying for a beautiful service today, one that'll honor you and bless your people and call everybody to Jesus Christ. And I pray for prayer partnership for that. I hope that as you listen, like what I just said to you, I hope that as a listener, you can be like, sounds good. Glorify the Lord. May we all know the Lord. May we invite people to know the Lord. May we make sure we're growing in the Lord and not something else. Because God's word is precious and true, and he purchased us with his blood. So I don't know where the independent thinking would be coming from anywhere. But it's just like, it's very easy in our, you know, in our baby zeal or adolescent zeal to assume we know everything. When in fact, like, you know, if you read the Bible all the way through one time, that's awesome, but you don't know everything. I don't know everything. That's a ridiculous thing to think that anyone could know everything anyway. Everything about what? You know, but how about, can we just get down to this? I desire to know you, Lord God. Now, that seems not manageable, but that seems definitely doable. I mean, you and I don't want to be managing it. We want the Lord of hosts to be guiding us. But, you know, when he says, seek my face that you may live, or seek me that you may live, and seek the Lord that you may live, and I will give them a heart to know me, and when you'll find me when you seek me with your whole heart. I mean, these are, to me, this is a great come and get it to the whole body of Christ. God's ringing the dinner bell right now. Come and get it. And some people go like, no, I already got it, Wayne. I'm good. Well, that means you're stuck somewhere else then. Because if you're dull to Jesus and fired up on something else, that's nothing I'd be excited about if I were you. You might want to, rather than, why am I so excited about this thing? Why does this get me going, and yet the Lord doesn't seem to do much for me? That would be a question to ask, because then you'd have to examine, like, well, what is in you? What is it that's in you as a Christian that's not interested in seeking the Lord, but's interested in seeking something else? It would indicate to me that maybe that thing ain't of the Lord at all. Maybe it's a distraction, and not that you have to get all paranoid. What are you suggesting, Wayne, that evil is marching along? Look, you know what? It's so basically simple to say, oh, Lord, may I seek your face today. But it's also really simple to complicate it. Here's the thing. If you and I don't want to do something, do you know how quickly you and I can start coming up with a million reasons why God doesn't want us to do it either, you know? And, you know, we are the ones that can complicate our own lives with God. It's so streamlined and simple and yet full and holy and just nothing but good to hear God say, I'll give you a heart to know me and seek my face that you may live. Hallelujah. And God who said, let there be light, is the one who has shown in our hearts to give us the light of the knowledge of the glory of God in the face of Jesus Christ. That's good news, friends. Hallelujah. I pray that you've been blessed in this service today. Friend, we're still short of our budget this week by a few thousand dollars. And it's week by week that we're able to stay on the air.

0: you know, we're in the midst of a contract year right now, and I signed annual contracts, and I have to commit myself personally to hundreds of thousands of dollars of radio expenses. And every single year I start out and I say the same thing. Lord, I don't know where the first penny's coming from, but, you know, provided you provide, we'll keep on the air. Hallelujah. I mean, I sign these annual contracts, and I certainly prayerfully hope to be able to see the year out, but I'm keenly aware, well, I signed a contract for a year, but the only way to get there is if the Lord provides day by day. So, God bless you. So we've had a good finish to the month of July. The last 3 weeks of July, we actually were blessed to see the needs of the ministry met. It was down to the wire. It was on a Friday or a Saturday or a Sunday, but nevertheless, I mean, the end result allows us to keep going. But the first 2 weeks of this month, we've gone down by more than $20,000. And as of yesterday, we needed $18,000. We don't need that right now, but we're still thousands short. And anybody listening for your first time, you do not need to concern yourself at all with our contracts, financial needs, or anything like that. And I appeal to folks that are familiar with this ministry and that would be glad to pray or blessed to pray or blessed to give. So, we just came out of a five-year period where just the giving was so nice, I hardly mentioned our need at all for about a five-year period, right? When was the last time any of you got some fundraising mailing from me? You're probably like, I don't know, Wayne. It seems like a lifetime ago. So that's just, please know my heart to know the Lord that if the funds just flow in and the budget would be made every week, you wouldn't hear a word coming out of my mouth, because I think I just proved it to you in the last 5 years pretty much. But at any rate, when the need is real, I share it with you, because if it's not met, we're gone. And someone would say, well, gosh, maybe you should have shared the need with us. So I do that, and hoping for real help. If everyone that could and would be blessed would give a gift today to help, I'm sure it would help. Hallelujah. We're hoping to stay on the air and hopefully have God-glorifying, Christ-centered, spirit of truth-filled, and scripturally, contextually honoring to God services that I pray bless you and anybody and everybody. And so if you pray for this ministry, thank you so very, very much. And if you would or could support, we always are seeking the Lord for monthly partners. A monthly partner is someone, if you're led to do it, it's easy enough to do. You just would call us and say, I'd like to be a monthly partner, and we praise the Lord. Hallelujah. Thank you. And how much would you like to, be giving each month? And cause we don't have, you give it this level, give it that level. It's what Jesus said, when you give, go be with Father in secret. And that means whatever you and Father God work out is awesome. So there's not some minimum required give or something like that at all. But so it's just like whatever you would feel like giving on a recurring monthly gift. And if you ever need to stop it, stop it. If you need to make it less, make it less. If you'd like to make it more, make it more. If you know, so there's it's just grace. But the monthly gifts, they really, when there's a partner day, that helps a lot. 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We are going into all the world with the gospel. It's not like any big part of the world knows that we even exist, but on our part, we're doing what Jesus said, going to all the world with the gospel. Amen. 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God bless you. If you could call that right now and share whatever gift the Lord would lay upon your heart, or if you'd like to become a monthly partner or purchase an item for the ministry, these are all the ways of the ministry being able to stay on the air with Let's Talk About Jesus. Anybody writing in with any gift or giving a gift of any kind this month, I'll be sending you something I've written called Listen That You May Live, and I will make an everlasting covenant with you. It's based upon Isaiah chapter 55, and I got three little articles, and I'll be happy to send that to you with everyone's receipt, whether you're sharing a gift or a purchase or you're a monthly partner. Everyone will be getting that. And that says again, Listen That You May Live, and I will make an everlasting covenant with you. Christianity is a covenant religion. Judaism is a covenant religion. God makes the covenant. We're the blessed recipients. God is looking for our agreement with his covenant. And not only is it not too much to ask, Christians, you really need to know the covenant of your salvation. Other people may give you the bare minimum. Wayne, if I confess with my mouth and believe in my heart, I'm saved, and that's it. It's a done deed. I'm like, I don't know who would ever tell you that, but they ain't giving you half of the truth or three-quarters of the truth or even one-tenth of the truth or even 1/100th of the truth if that's all they're giving you. So there's more to God than saying yes on day one, believe it or not. Take it from me. I'm in my 55th year of walking with the Lord Jesus Christ. His mercies are new every morning. You know what? If you show up to seek God's face every day, you'll see it every day. You'll be blessed and refreshed every day. Nothing boring here. It's a river of life. That's what Amos was talking about. You know, this river, you know, let justice pour down like mercy and like a river of righteousness, which is Christ. Hallelujah. Anyway, God bless you all. Thank you for being a part of this service today. I pray that the Lord has touched you through, isn't it beautiful? I will give them a heart to know me. God has given me a heart to know him. I love to say it. The Holy Spirit of truth within me rings out. That's true. It's right on. It's beautiful. I mean, God has given you a heart to know him. You know why? Because he wants you to know him. You know why? Because he loves you, and ain't nobody that can love you like the Lord God. Because God loves you with his life on the inside. He lightens you up. He brightens you up. We're children of the day. That's worth discovering. That's worth knowing and agreeing with and thanking the Lord for. So God bless you. Thank you so much. We'll be on the air again tomorrow. Please do pray that Let's Talk About Jesus would be blessed to continue. We're now in year 50. Hallelujah. All praise and glory to God. 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Our zip is 07848. That's Let's Talk About Jesus, Post Office Box 500, Lafayette, New Jersey, zip 07848. God bless you. I pray that you've been blessed today. God gave you a heart to know him. Thank him for that, and I look forward to sharing with you again tomorrow. God bless you. Bye-bye.
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0: me a call. It's just me and Will today. So 1-800-684-3110, at least for the rest of the show. 1-800-684-3110. That being said, I want to take a minute to, of course, tell you about our impact match. It has been a big time. Let's throw up that QR code. Look, we're taking action in the court. You heard about this. You know, James Comey, you started thinking deep state. And look, we tried to be holding the deep state accountable. He's had some underhanded attacks on our systems of law, obviously the outrageous hoaxes that were involved with the president. And we're getting these answers in court. We want you to be a part of it. We have been fighting against the entrenched deep state. And I know, look, it becomes almost a cliche to say that. But you know what we're really talking about here. And I want you to have your gift doubled today through our impact match. We can just go through a few of them real quick. Yesterday, we filed our latest FOIA to expose that Oxford comma situation. The FBI investigation looked into traces Comey's firing to collusion between Trump and Russia. The president then at ACLJ FOIA uncovered internal emails showing the Biden FBI used radical left groups to spy on other people. We've sued the FBI. I mean, there's just something, honestly, this is such a big list. I can't even go through it right now in the next 15 seconds. We have dozens of active FOIA cases right now, and we can only devote so much legal power to it. But all of that power is because you're supporting the work at ACLJ.org. Go to ACLJ.org/impact. We're back with your calls and comments coming up.
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0: Welcome back. Last segment of the day. Be a part of the show right now. This is the last chance to call in. 1-800-684-3110. Be kind and quick to the phone screeners, and I'll do my best to get you on the air today. Do it right now at 1-800-684-3110. I want to jump first to an ACLJ champion. That's someone that gives on a monthly basis, like a membership. They've already signed up. They've been doing it. And of course, I like to bump them up to the front. So though they haven't been on hold the longest, they actually get to be first in line. So let's go to Marion in Texas. Go ahead.
5: Yes, my comment is that, you know, the media and the left all want us to admit that Trump's doing all this wrong stuff. But here's the way I look at it. When they can admit that at Benghazi, when Obama let all those people, he told them to stand down, and we had a lot of Americans lost. When they admit that they did wrong there, whenever Biden told the military to get out of Afghanistan and left billions of dollars of our equipment there, and then a lot of the citizens got murdered because we no longer had a military presence, when they and every president, including the Democrats and the Republicans, have said that we need to get rid of nuclear weapons or possibilities in Iran, when they can admit all those things, then we'll start having a heart-to-heart conversation with them about things that they think that Trump has done wrong. So That's basically my point. And he just get criticized for everything. He has stopped some world wars. He stopped wars in Pakistan and India. He stopped them around the world. And all they do is want to criticize him without taking any fault or responsibility of things that they definitely did wrong.
6: Well, and Marion, I think to that point as well, when it becomes really difficult to have an honest conversation about things when one side, and I think this does go also for the treatment of some issues from the right to members of the left. If you can't have an honest conversation about some things and in every single thing, anyone that is your political other, the political other side does, if they can't do a single thing that you are like, oh, okay, that's not a bad thing.
0: It must be wrong.
6: Then this is what you end up with, right? Like there are even some of the military action that President Obama did, you can criticize. And there maybe some things you can look at and say, okay, they were working here. They were doing this. This isn't too outside of the scope of the foreign policy. There's actually things that people on the left criticize the Obama administration for, things like the enhancement of the drone program. That those on the right, if they were looking at it, be like, man, maybe that was a better way to conduct some of these operations. But to your point, it's hard when you see the other side and every single thing he's done with Iran from day one began as this is an illegal war. He's just rushing Americans into war. That when you get to a point like today where he's like, Iran is going to have an economic D-Day where he's going to tank their economy. Then you either sound like, if you're like us, like, okay, do we believe him? Why isn't the economy already tanked? Why does it need that now? Or is it going to back off in many other ways and use it as a negotiating tactic? Then if we were to come on and say, why? Like, why are we just now getting to this and all that? Then it sounds like, oh, look at them. They're siding with the left, right? It becomes hard for you, even if you agree with the way this conflict is going or you agree with the administration's tactics. You can't honestly talk about something with any sort of open mind or criticism without being accused of being the political other side, because that's how they framed it, Marion, to your point, is that every single thing he's done is bad and evil. They can't look at it and be like, Iran's bad. Maybe we could join in and work with the president and find a way that we more agree with forward on this. Instead, they end up taking the side of Iran. They become Ayatollah apologists. You see El Sayed in Michigan that's like, listen, campaign, don't say anything. There's a lot of people in our community that are sad today that Ayatollah Khomeini is dead. Really? That's where we're at? So it is frustrating because as we look at this, there are legitimate criticisms you can make over some of the ways that it's extended. But as soon as you do that, you're either have Trump derangement syndrome or you are 100% on the left at that point. You can't have open discussions anymore.
7: I think he was looking at me when he said that.
6: Well, people accuse you of being a lefty, Logan.
7: I see that all the time in the chat.
6: That's right.
7: Yeah, because I call people out on both sides. You can't do that in today's economy.
6: Right, that's what I'm saying.
7: I'm in environment, but I like today's economy also. Let's go to DJ in Texas. Not in today's economy. DJ, you're on the air.
8: Hi, guys. Yeah, the Comey seashell case, people need to realize it is real and credible and serious as the former Olympian who supposedly vandalized the reflecting pool. Will you bootlickers ever criticize
6: it? I knew it.
0: Just waiting for it.
7: I knew it. 36 minutes you waited on hold. You wasted 36 minutes of your life.
6: I'm wondering, is he going to like use it as a TikTok reel or something?
7: You could have spent time with your family. You could have had a nice meal.
6: Could have found some seashells on the beach.
7: You could have done so much, but you decided, you know, I miss the days, Will, in this moment where you get charged per minute.
6: Oh, man, that would have been great.
7: That would have been great. Instead, it's unlimited. Why did we put him on hold? We can just get rid of him. We can 86.
6: Sorry.
7: I'm just kidding. All right. Phone lines they're still open, but not really. We got 2.5 minutes left. Let's tell you about the ACLJ work. And look, we didn't get into President Trump having some adjustments to the Iran deal. We'll get to that probably tomorrow.
6: Yeah.
9: I think we will.
7: We'll do it. Maybe we'll lead with that tomorrow. But between now and then, we only got a couple minutes, and we only got a couple days left during our Impact match. So your donations are doubled today. I want you to be a part of the team. The ACLJ has been working hard. You've heard from our legal staff. You've heard from our media team. We're working on this 24 hours a day, and I don't mean that in theory. I mean it actually. I wake up to text messages that have come in at 3 and 4 o'clock in the morning almost every day because our team is all over the world and they are working 24/7. And we know we have situations in China that we're working on right now. We have situations in the Middle East. We have situations right here at home and of course throughout Europe. The ACLJ is involved in all of these areas of the world fighting for religious freedom in all different kinds of ways, from a student, an individual person, who wants to, let's say, carry their Bible into school, all the way to people who are politically imprisoned due to their faith, or people who have been stripped of their rights in international places or have no rights in general. We need to go and try to change those things, why the UN exists, why the ACLJ exists at the UN. Whether you feel like, again, we can get things done there or not, it doesn't matter. Our team is hard at work. We have a lot of people who need your help right now because none of this, again, you're an ACLJ client. You're never going to get a bill because people like you stood up for them. If you go to aclj.org/help, you're never going to get asked to then, you know, pony up some dough here at the end. No, no, no. That's not what we do here. Same with this show, by the way. I want to keep this show and all the content we produce free from any paywall. It's difficult. I'll be honest. People advise me saying, Logan, we should have this all behind some sort of paywall. People have to sign up to watch, and I don't want to do that. I fight against it because I want to make sure you can take this content, share it with people who are not going to sign up for that paywall because they may be on the other side. They may not be informed. And you can take it and you can share it with them. That's what I want to do with all of our content, but none of that happens without you. 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That's at aclj.org where you can have all your donations doubled. 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
13: We've got some big changes coming to our weather as we go through the day today. It looks pretty good outside right now, but rain is coming by the afternoon. Some of that very heavy rainfall, so we have a flood watch in the area. Also could see some damaging winds in some of these storms this afternoon, overnight tonight into tomorrow morning. For tomorrow, things start to clear out. We'll hit a high this afternoon of 81. Tomorrow, a low of 64. We hit a high of 80 tomorrow afternoon, partly cloudy skies, and there's more rain coming this weekend. I'm StormGuides.live meteorologist Stephen Parr.
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19: We believe in this vicarious substitutionary sacrifice of Jesus Christ for sinners. We believe that he was cut off out of the land of the living for the transgression of God's people to whom the stroke was due. He took our stroke, our judgment. We believe that. That's why we're saved. This is the gospel.
20: 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I'm your host, Phil Johnson.
21: Some years ago, a well-known pastor challenged the fundamental biblical concept that Jesus took the place of sinners on the cross. That is, that Jesus was a substitute, paying a penalty he did not deserve. That's the wrong way to look at Calvary, according to this pastor. If God the Father punished his son that way, he said, it would be, quote, cosmic child abuse. Well, what do you think? Was it fair that Jesus was punished for the sins of everyone who would ever believe in him, even though he never committed any sin himself? What exactly was going on at the cross? How do you make sense of something so heinous, so unfair, so undeserved? John MacArthur's message today can help answer those important questions. So follow along now as we continue John's study from Isaiah 53, called The Gospel According to God.
19: Open your Bible to the 53rd chapter of Isaiah. When we began this study, I introduced to you the fact that the truth in this chapter would answer the most important, essential, vital, critical question that can ever be asked. That this chapter would provide the answer to the most weighty, serious, meaningful query of all. That the question this chapter answers is more important than any other question. It is more important than all other questions combined. It is infinitely more important than all other questions combined. And in fact, the question that this answers is the question for which the Bible was written. The Bible was written to answer this question that is preeminently answered in this very chapter. What is the question? The question is this: how can a sinner be forgiven fully and reconciled to holy God and thus escape eternal hell and enter eternal heaven? That is the question of all questions. And since every human being will live forever, either in eternal hell or eternal heaven, that is the question that is most desperately needing to be answered. How can a sinner be forgiven fully, reconciled to holy God, so as to escape eternal hell and enter eternal heaven? That is the supreme moral question. It is the supreme spiritual question. It is the supreme religious question for which no system of morality, no mystical spirituality, and no religion has an answer other than Christianity. And the Bible is written to give that answer. If you take that question and that answer out of the Bible is like any other book. It is for this question and this answer that Holy Scripture was revealed. And as far as the Old Testament is concerned, it is nowhere answered more clearly than in Isaiah 53. That makes this a pinnacle chapter in the Old Testament. This is the Mount Everest of the Old Testament. It is a Holy Spirit-inspired prophecy of the meaning of the death and resurrection of Jesus Christ 700 years before he came. When we introduced the series, I told you that some commentators through the years have called it the fifth gospel. I wouldn't call it that. I would call it the first gospel. And Matthew is number two. and Mark is number 3, and Luke is number 4, and John is number 5. This is the first gospel. This is an account of the God-man who came into the world to die for sinners, rose again to provide salvation, and has been exalted to heaven. It is not only the first gospel, I would even be so bold as to say this is the first epistle. The first epistle. You can put this one right after the book of Acts, right before Romans. Because the message here is not only the same message you read in the four Gospels, but it is the same interpretation of the Gospels that you find in the writings of Paul and Peter and John. And thus, it is a demonstration without parallel in the Old Testament of divine authorship. For here is the record of the life and death by crucifixion, by piercing, and burial of the Lord Jesus Christ, 700 years ahead of time, with details. And here is the New Testament interpretation of that death and resurrection that says exactly what we read in the epistles of the New Testament. The words of this glorious chapter, chapter 53, are all in the past tense. And while it is a prophecy of the future, it is not in particular primarily a prophecy of the events of the life of Christ. It is first a prophecy of the final conversion of Israel, when in the future, as Zechariah put it, they look on the one they've pierced and mourn for him as an only son, and the spirit of grace and supplication comes upon them, and the fountain of cleansing is opened to them, and they come to know God. That's what Zechariah 12 and 13 say is going to happen in the future. The promise of God in Ezekiel 36 is the future salvation of Israel. It is repeated in Jeremiah 31. And it is affirmed in Zechariah 12, 13, and 14. That's where Paul draws down what he says in Romans 11, that all Israel will be saved. The prophet Isaiah is given a vision of that future salvation of Israel at the end of human history, right before the coming of Jesus Christ, when they look back on him whom they have pierced, and they see him for who he really is. And they embrace him as Lord and Savior, are cleansed from their sins, saved, and come into the true knowledge of God. When that happens in the future, these are the words they will say. This is their confession. That's why all the verbs are in the past tense and the pronouns are plural. This is Israel making its confession in the future. And while the confession here is the future confession of Israel that brings salvation to the nation, it is also the same confession made by every Jew and Gentile since Christ, by which we are saved. Someday Israel will make this confession. We've already made it. We have already acknowledged that he was pierced for our transgressions, crushed for our iniquities. We've already acknowledged the Lord caused the iniquity of us all to fall on him. We acknowledge that it pleased the Lord to crush him because he was a guilt offering. We get that. We believe that. We believe in the vicarious substitutionary sacrifice of Jesus Christ for sinners. We believe that he was cut off out of the land of the living for the transgression of God's people to whom the stroke was due. He took our stroke, our judgment. We believe that. That's why we're saved. This is the gospel. This confession is the heart of salvation theology. Here is the doctrine of justification by the imputation of our sins to the righteous one, the servant of Jehovah, who becomes the substitutionary sacrifice, dying in our place, taking the punishment meted out by God for our sins. and for all the sins of all who will ever believe in him. And one day the Jews will say this, and we've already said it. He was pierced through for our transgressions. He was crushed for our iniquities. The punishment for our well-being fell on him, and by his scourging, his stripes, we're healed. Someday the Jews will say, the Lord has caused the iniquity of us all to fall on him. Someday they will say, for the transgression of my people to whom the stroke was due, he was cut off. Someday they will say that. And listen, until someone says that, they cannot be saved. There is no other way to be saved. There are preachers, pastors, who are happy to announce that the Jews can be saved today without Christ. That is not true. Any Jew or any Gentile can be saved today, but no one can be saved apart from this confession. We rejoice that someday the nation will make that confession in a great work of sovereign grace when God, through His Holy Spirit of grace, comes upon them, regenerates them. They look back. They see Christ. They reverse the decision that they have been making for 2,000 years, and they embrace Him as Savior. This is their confession. This is my confession. This is your confession. It doesn't stop at the cross. We also, along with them, confess that even though He was a guilt offering, verse 10, He will see His offspring. He will prolong His days. The good pleasure of the Lord will prosper in His hand. And as a result of the anguish of His soul, He will see it and be satisfied. The confession also includes His resurrection. If He is dead, how can He see His offspring? How can He prolong His days? How can He accomplish the good pleasure of the Lord and see and be satisfied? Only if He rises from the dead. We confess that not only did Jesus die, but He rose again. Romans 10, if you believe in your heart that God raised Him from the dead and confess Him as Lord, you'll be saved. That's what we believe. That's how we see it. That's how the Jews will see it. But that's not in and of itself the last word. Are we right? Are we right? Listen, this understanding of the doctrine of justification, substitutionary vicarious atonement, has been under attack since the New Testament time. It is under attack today. There are theologians who deny the substitutionary atonement of Jesus Christ as a provision for the sins of all who will ever believe individually. There is always a battle over this doctrine. In fact, it appeared as if the battle was lost for 1,000 years until the Reformation recovered it. Did we get it right? Is what we read here, this future confession of the Jews, is this an accurate understanding of the cross? Is this an accurate understanding of the meaning of the death of Christ and His resurrection? And not only His death and resurrection, but His exaltation. Because according to chapter 52:13, He will be high, He will be lifted up, He will be greatly exalted, He will startle many nations, He will silence, He will shut the mouths of all the world's monarchs because He will be so superior to them. That speaks not only of His coming the first time to die, but His coming the second time to reign. Did the Jews get it right? Do they see it correctly? Is that just the way we see it? Or is that the way God sees it? How does God see the cross? Well, we know from the beginning of this text, chapter 52, verses 13 to 15, that God is the speaker. Behold, my servant, my slave, Ebed, the slave of Jehovah, which has been the title of Messiah all the way back to chapter 42. So we know that God here is the speaker, first person, and He is describing the career of the Messiah, His slave, and He says He will succeed, He will be high and lifted up, greatly exalted, He will startle many nations. So it speaks of His exaltation and His sovereignty. In verse 14, the one in the middle, it speaks of His disfigurement, His marring, His scarring, and it'll be worse than any human. His form will be more despicable, more disfigured than any man. So He is telling us that the career of His servant who is to come will include glory and suffering. That's an enigma to the Jews. I was reading a book that was describing what the rabbis think and have thought through history about this portion of Scripture. And they were on the horns of this enigma. How can the Messiah be exalted and glorified and disfigured more than any man? And the machinations that they went through throughout their history, all the way past the time of Christ, all the way up to the modern day, to try to explain how this can describe Messiah, are almost infinite. How do you resolve that? Well, chapter 53 resolves it simply by saying, before he will be exalted, he will be humbled. We understand that. His first coming is to be disfigured and executed. His second coming is to reign and rule. That's how we understand it. But is that consistent with the way God understands it? After all, it's God's perspective that matters. The problem of salvation, the problem of forgiveness, the problem of reconciliation, the problem of eternal life, or the issue of eternal life is not about how we view things. It isn't the final court to say this is how we view it. The final court is to see how God views it. I want God's view of the death of Christ and the resurrection of Christ. And so we have that in the last two verses of this amazing chapter. Starting in the middle of verse 11, God speaks. The pronouns all change. They go from being plural to singular. The verbs go from being past tense to future. It goes from the Jews as a nation looking back to the cross to God speaking, looking forward to the cross. And what is God's view? Listen, starting with by his knowledge. Verse 11, by his knowledge, the righteous one, my servant, will justify the many as he will bear their iniquities. Therefore, I will allot him a portion with the great, and he will divide the booty with the strong, because he poured out himself to death and was numbered with the transgressors. Yet he himself bore the sin of many and interceded for the transgressors. Those are the very words of God, solving the enigma of verses 13 to 15 in chapter 52. This is God's view. The pronouns, my and I. The verbs, future. God personally speaking, predicting the very reality that the Jews will confess. He is predicting the death of the righteous one. He is predicting that he will pour himself out to death. He is predicting that it will be a sin-bearing death, that he will bear the sins of the many, and that by that he will justify the many. That is the doctrine of vicarious substitutionary atonement, justification by imputation. That is the great doctrine that has been confessed by the future generation of Jews and by all of us, and God affirms it. God affirms it. God affirms the deity of his servant when in verse 11 he identifies him as the righteous one. The righteous one. I'll say more about that in a moment. He affirms his humanity when he speaks of him pouring out himself to death and being included among the transgressors. But mostly he refers to his vicarious substitutionary sacrificial atonement when he says in verse 11, he will bear their iniquities, and in verse 12, he bore the sin of many. He even affirms his resurrection because he will allot him a portion with the great and divide the spoil with the strong. He affirms his mediation, his intercession. In the last line, he interceded for the transgressors. So here is a word from Yahweh, a word from Jehovah, declaring the answer to life's supreme question, how can a sinner be forgiven fully and reconciled to God, being delivered therefore from eternal hell to eternal heaven? The answer of God is through the death of the righteous one who dies in the sinner's place, paying in full the penalty for sin. This is God's affirmation. Let's look more closely at it. As I said, God is the speaker, Yahweh, God the Father is the speaker again, and he introduces his servant again. My servant, he calls him in verse 11, and that's what he called him when he introduced him back in 52:13. My servant, the servant of Jehovah, that messianic title we're familiar with. But I want to focus at the righteous one, the righteous one. There is only one who could bear that title, one in this world, one human, one man who could bear that title, the righteous one. And that is such a marvelous Old Testament designation of the Messiah that it was familiar to the New Testament believers who knew the Old Testament. For example, Peter preaches this great sermon in the third chapter of Acts, and he draws down that title. He says, "The God of Abraham, Isaac, and Jacob, the God of our fathers, has glorified his slave Jesus, the one whom you delivered and disowned in the presence of Pilate when he had decided to release him. But you disowned the holy and righteous one," the righteous one. He's the only righteous one. Stephen preached that great sermon before he was crushed beneath the bloody stones. And he says, "Which of the prophets did your fathers not persecute?" To the Jews. They killed those who had previously announced the coming of the righteous one. The righteous one. That had become a messianic title. In the 22nd chapter, Paul reiterates his testimony about the Damascus Road, and he says, "I went to the house of Ananias, and Ananias spoke to me about the righteous one." Back then to the 53rd chapter, God also establishes this title here, by calling his servant the righteous one, the only one who was holy, harmless, undefiled, separate from sinners, in whom there was no sin, of whom he said, "This is my beloved son in whom I am what? Well pleased." So here is God speaking of his son, his slave, the righteous one, and he says this, "By his knowledge he will justify the many." The many, meaning those who believe. The many, meaning the people of God. The many, meaning those for whose sins he died and atoned. He will justify, that is, he will provide righteousness for them. He, by his sacrifice, by taking on their sins, will be able to grant them his righteousness. We understand the doctrine of justification, that he dies, the righteous one, to justify many sinners.
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29: I'm not sure generally the best preaching is, you know, the whole fire and brimstone sermon. There is a place for that, I think. There are examples of that in the Bible. But the Bible does seem to put an emphasis on the idea of the Lord's goodness.
30: Pastor Brett Metter underscoring the unearned favor of God.
29: Remember, Romans 2:4, it says it's the Lord's goodness or kindness that leads men to repentance. He's the forgiver of sins. That's what is going to draw all men, is the grace of God. And Paul and Barnabas get that right.
30: In Acts chapter 14, the missionary journey of Paul and Barnabas continued as they faithfully preached the grace of the gospel to the multitudes in Iconium. Some believed, others rejected, and the city became divided. But despite the growing opposition, Pastor Brett Metter notes the apostles' courage to stand for Christ and the wisdom to trust God's leading in today's word.
29: I love how in the Bible we have God's word. You know, the average secularist would say, well, how do you know it's God's word? There's no way to know that or prove that. But I believe there really, if you take a careful look at the scripture, it can't be denied that it's God's word. When we see Paul and Barnabas go around and they're preaching the word, right there, there's power. You can see it in the story. The word of God was preached and many came to know the Lord. But equally proof positive is there was a pushback. Whenever something's really true and right, sometimes you'll see something that's massive pushback as well. And you know, it's true. The Bible says, Hebrews 4:12, for the word of God is quick or living and powerful, sharper than any two-edged sword. And in the Bible is just embedded all kinds of truths. And I have a hunch when we get to heaven, we're just going to be blown away how much we missed or how much we didn't know or how much that was already there, but we just kind of scratched the surface. Go with me to Genesis. I just want to review this. I've gone through this before, but I feel compelled to do it again. Genesis chapter 5, starting in verse 3. It says, Adam lived 130 years and begat his son in his own likeness after his image and called his name Seth. So you got the guy Seth there. Then, verse 5, and all the days that Adam lived were 930 years, and he died, and Seth lived 105 years, and begot Enos, or Enosh, depending on which translation you have. And Seth lived after he begot Enos 807 years, a little older than you and I, and begot sons and daughters. And all the days of Seth were 912 years, and he died. And Enosh lived 90 years and begot Canaan. And Enosh lived after Canaan 815 years and begot sons and daughters. And all the days of Enosh were 905 years, and he died. Now, why are these people living so long? It's the antediluvian world. So it's a very different world that before the flood, you know, there's all kinds of interesting. If you're interested in a really great read of a commentary on Genesis, there's no better work, in my opinion, than a book called The Genesis Record. You want to check that out. But he talks about the way the water changed because of the flood, changed the whole structure of the firmament and the atmosphere. So it's just a whole different deal. But anyway, these guys lived longer. Verse 12, it says, but Cainan lived 70 years and begat the first Hawaiian guy in the Bible, Mahalalel. No, I'm just kidding on that one, but it sounds like Hawaiian. And Cainan lived after he begat Mahalalel 840 years and begat sons and daughters. And all the days of Cainan were 910 years and he died. And Mahalalel lived 65 years and begat Jared. And Mahalalel lived after he begat Jared 830 years and begat sons and daughters. Verse 18, and Jared lived 162 years and he begat Enoch. And then verse 21, and Enoch lived 65 years and begat Methuselah. And Enoch walked with God after he begat Methuselah 300 years and begat sons and daughters. All the days of Enoch were 365 years and Enoch walked with God. And he was not, for God took him. He was raptured before the tribulation of the flood came down. Interesting picture there. Then verse 25, Methuselah lived 187 years and begat Lamech. And Methuselah lived after he begot Lamech 782 years and begat sons and daughters. And all the days of Methuselah were 969 years and he died. The oldest guy in history that's recorded there. Verse 28, Lamech lived 182 years and begat a son and called his name Noah, saying, this same shall comfort us concerning our work and toil of our hands because of the ground of the Lord, which is cursed. So you say, okay, yeah, Brett, this is why we don't like reading the Bible, the secularists, the atheists. It's just a dumb genealogy. But you see, this is one of those places I find very interesting. It's just so rewarding to do a little deeper work. In the Genesis 5 genealogy, if you break down these names, it's just really interesting. Adam means man. Good word for the first guy that lived on the earth. His name means man. And his son was Seth. And the reason he's called Seth, which means appointed, when he was born, if you recall, Eve said, for God hath appointed me another steed instead of Abel, who Cain slew. So that name came from Eve, and it means appointed. And then Enosh, or Enos, depending on what translation you have, it's just a different pronunciation. His name means, it's kind of an interesting, subject unto death. Now you're like, who calls that that? Well, it means immortal, frail, or miserable. Its root form, Anash, means to be incurable or subject to death. Like when you see a wound that's wound to death, and it also includes the idea of grief, sickness, even wickedness. So the idea of subject unto death is just means doomed in that way. That's his name. Kenan, or Canaan, Enosh's son, came from the word sorrowful, which means dirge or elegy, like you would at a funeral, sorrowful. And then the Hawaiian dude, Mahalil, his name means blessed of God, because he lived in Hawaii. Of course he's blessed. It's interesting. Kenan's son from Mahalal, which means blessed or praise, and El, or El, like it's a name for God. Thus Mahalal means the blessed of God, which is kind of cool. Yared, or Jared, Mahalil's son, comes from the verb Yared, which means shall come down or coming down. Some authorities suggest this might have been an allusion to the sons of God who came down to the corrupt daughters of men, if you remember, resulting in the Nephilim there in Genesis chapter 6. But one that comes down is Jared or Yared. Enoch, Jared's son, means dedicated. Enoch, first of four generations of preachers. In fact, the earliest recorded prophecy comes from Enoch, which, amazingly enough, details the second coming of Christ. So Enoch gets the name dedicated. Methuselah, now there's an interesting etymology, this big word, the oldest guy. His name means his death shall bring. And you say, well, what in the world of a name is like that? Well, the flood of Noah didn't come as a surprise. It had been preached on for four generations. But something strange happened when Enoch was 65, from the time which he walked with God in an earlier description. Enoch was given a prophecy that as long as his son was alive, the judgment of the flood would be withheld. But as soon as he died, the flood would be sent forth in the destruction of all living things, except for Noah and his family. So Enoch named his son to reflect the prophecy. The name Methuselah comes from two root words, meth, a root which means death, and from shalach, which means to bring or send forth. Thus, the name Methuselah means his death shall bring. And after Methuselah dies, of course, the flood comes, and that comes to pass. Why would you name your son, you know, his death shall bring? Well, that's why. It's because of the prophecy. And a couple more. Lamech, Methuselah's son, was named Lamech, a root still evident today. We use our word lament, which means lamentation or sorrowful kind of, or despairing even. Lamech is really despairing, is probably the best definition of that. And then does anybody remember, what does Noah's name mean? Rest and comfort, because that's what the text tells us right here. That his name was Noah because he would bring rest and comfort. So that's the next one. Now, you say, okay, Brett, nice little study, etymology of names. But if you haven't seen this before, it's quite striking. When you put it all together in a nice little list, you kind of read this. This is what the whole thing reads. Man, appointed, subject unto death, sorrowful. The blessed of God shall come down, dedicated. His death shall bring the despairing rest and comfort. That's the gospel in a nutshell right there. I love that. It's almost like God says, see, I'll take a little boring, you know, list of genealogy and tucked away in that of thousands of years right here. You know, I mean, it's kind of an amazing thing. Tucked away in the names is this hidden little gospel message. I'm convinced there's a lot more of this in the Bible that we probably don't even have a clue about. But anyway, the gospel message embedded. Now, remember, the Bible says, lo, I come in the volume of the book, it is written of me. So even the Old Testament is about Jesus. And that's why we can look for these things, typology. And we'll see this more in the New Testament, and telling us that we need to look back to the Old Testament for those kinds of things. I just love the power of God's word. Well, we left off on our first missionary journey of Paul in Antioch in Pisidia, which is Turkey. So thus far, we kind of saw, you know, bounce to, you know, Cyprus and the two main cities there, Salamis and Paphos, and then Perga, and then Antioch. And then Iconium was where we left off. And things start to heat up there in Iconium here in chapter 14. Let's read verse 1. It says, and it came to pass in Iconium that they went both together into the synagogue of the Jews, and so spake that a great multitude of both of the Jews and also the Greeks believed. So good news. This is people believing. They're hearing the word and believing. But there's always the but there, verse 2. But the unbelieving Jews stirred up the Gentiles and made their minds evil affected against the brethren. Interesting phrase there. They made their minds evil affected. Does that happen today? I think the ESV says poisoned their minds. That's a good way of putting it. Are people's minds being poisoned today? We laugh at that even because it's so ridiculously true now. People's minds are being poisoned. But let's think of how that happens. There's so many ways a person's mind can be poisoned. But one of the ways that's probably as old as the sun is for people to just say something bad about somebody that's not true. And you can plant the seed or the poison in someone's heart. And even if it's not true and later revealed to be not true, there's still the sense that that person did that. And it's one of those things, because we're not like God where we can forgive and forget and wash and start brand new, old things.

former Christian has been around the church a long time. There's a way Christians get around the gossip thing by spiritualizing everything. You know, we really need to pray for brother so-and-so. What's going on? Well, I can't really tell you because I don't want to gossip, but he's wrestling with a sin. And, you know, it's kind of a sin that most men wrestle with. You know, like people try to act like we're covering. No, you're just exposing and being a wacko. You're being gossipy. You say, I would never gossip about someone like that. But, you know, here's the thing. Are you one that listens to gossip? Because that's just as bad, I think. If you're a person that people like to come up and gossip to, if you ever heard yourself thinking, why does everybody come talk to me? And the answer to that is probably you're the problem. I'll tell you why. Because you're adding fuel to the fire by listening to what they're saying. As Christians, we need to be next level and shut that down early. So when they come up and say, did you hear about Sister So-and-so? Then how do you shut that down? Well, I think you try to say something nice about Sister So-and-so. Because if they say, did you hear about Sister So-and-so? And you can say, oh, I love that sister. She's so great. Did you hear about how wonderful she is and what she did with her kids? And man, what a great sister in our church. And suddenly they're going, oh yeah. Anyway, bye. You can shut it down. You can shut it down. If they keep going, shut it down. I'll tell you why. There's actually a proverb that talks about this. It's Proverbs chapter 26, 20. Where no wood is, there the fire goes out. So where there is no talebearer, the strife ceases. In other words, if you're going to listen, you're kindling wood to keep things ablaze. You're part of the problem. So don't be a good listener. Shut it down. There's no fuel here if somebody comes to you with gossip or hearsay or whatever. We should only deal with things that are true. I've made mistakes like that as a pastor, talking about stuff that, you know, I heard about or thought about or did, you know, this or that. And later to find out maybe it's not true or it was just a little twisted or a little different. It's a hard thing. Whenever you open your mouth, it's easy, especially in our culture. There's a plethora of tidbits of information that you hear about. And you have to be really careful about that. So don't be wood where the talebearer can have no place to light the fire. That's kind of important. If the gospel comes, shut it down. How do you shut it down? I love what Philippians chapter 1, verse 9 through 11 says. And this I pray, that your love may abound yet more and more in knowledge and in all judgment, that you may approve things that are excellent, that you may be sincere and without offense until the day of Christ, being filled with the fruits of righteousness, which are by Jesus Christ unto the glory and praise of God. Man, approving the things that are excellent, only talking about the things that are good, looking for that. Now, again, there is a difference when we're supposed to call out heresy, false teaching, false doctrine. That's different. But again, we have the measuring rod of the word. If somebody's teaching something contrary to the word of God, then we need to, especially as a pastor, we got to call that out. But when you're just trying to gossip, we got to shut that down and instead approve that which is excellent. But they're using the oldest trick in the book here. Paul and Barnabas are preaching the truth. And what do these people do? They come and dilute the truth with poison, falsities. And sadly, it's going to cause quite the stir here. So let's take a look. It goes on in verse 3. It says, long time therefore abode they, speaking boldly in the Lord. In other words, Paul and Barnabas didn't give up. When the poison was being put out, Paul and Barnabas said, we're going to hunker down and keep preaching. They kept going, long time, boldly in the Lord, which gave testimony unto the word of his grace and granted signs and wonders to be done by their hands. Notice how they handled the poison. And this is something in a culture of poisonous words. How did they handle it? We can learn from this. Number one, they started speaking about the grace of God. That's what it says here. While they were bashing the truth, the Jews, Paul and Barnabas just focused, even as it says in verse 3, they gave testimony unto the word of his grace. Man, I love that. How can the people of Iconium, the pagans there, turn toward Jesus? His kindness. Remember, Romans 2:4, it says, it's the Lord's goodness that leads men, or kindness that leads men to repentance. That's the right thing to do. I'm not sure generally the best preaching is turn or burn. You know, the whole fire and brimstone sermon? There is a place for that, I think. And there are examples of that in the Bible. But the Bible does seem to put an emphasis on the idea of the Lord's goodness. That's what leads people to repentance. So rather than beating people over the heads with our Bibles and saying, stop abortion and stop this and stop this and stop. No, no, no. We need to remind them, oh, the Lord is good. Remember his graciousness. He's the forgiver of sins. That's what is going to draw all men, is the grace of God. And Paul and Barnabas get that right. God has a deep love for each person in Iconium. And Paul and Barnabas are trying to reach them with his grace. That's pretty important.
Remember, Paul told Timothy in 2 Timothy 2,

0: 1. Therefore, Timothy, my son, be strong. Well, what's the one thing Paul wanted Timothy to be strong in ministry? Be strong in the Lord? Nope, didn't say that. Be strong in, not even the word. Be strong in grace. That's what Paul told Timothy. That's interesting to me. I mean, here's Paul, the big master, teacher, theologian, teaching young Timothy, and he says, be strong in the grace. There's a lot of other things I probably would have put in there, but being strong in grace is the one that made the scriptures. And what is grace? God's favor, undeserved, unearned favor that he wants to show. And guess what? Timothy was going to need that grace because he was going to a place called Ephesus, so it was very pagan. And he needed to be all about preaching of the grace of God. So I love how Paul and Barnabas are doing that. They're being strong in grace, just like Paul would tell Timothy later. By the way, that's 2 Timothy 2:1. Well, the second thing that they do here is they keep preaching the grace of God to the people, but then they also start doing miracles, signs and wonders. Now, does the Lord still do miracles today? The answer is yes. Some people don't believe that, but I believe absolutely. And we see that happen all the time. We've got so many cool stories. I remember one particular story that was kind of close here, because we pray for people and see healing a lot. But this one was kind of interesting. We used to do a Tuesday night motocross where all of us, we'd get, you know, 30 or 40 8th Creekers. We'd ride our dirt bikes. It was a great time of fellowship. Then we'd have the holy anointing pizza afterward and a Bible study. It was just a great time. One such incident, we were up there riding and one of my buddies crashed and hit a berm real hard and broke 3 ribs. And so we hauled him off to the hospital. I went into the emergency there and we were just sitting there talking. Well, the doctors came running in and they looked at the x-rays and stuff and they said, man, forget the ribs. You have a real problem in your lungs. And they said, you have what looks to be a very advanced cancer. And we need to like take another scan. Like I forget what kind of a scan they were going to do, some MRI or something. And so, you know, we were just sitting there kind of stunned and they said, yeah, we don't even care about the ribs. We got to get this cancer thing. Well, it was kind of cool because he and I just sat there and he was a man of faith who believed in healing and I believed in healing. And so we just prayed there, Lord. And this is the exact prayer. Lord, would you heal this guy? Would you heal up whatever's going on in his lungs? Would you heal that right now? Whatever scan they do next, Lord, would you just make it so that even the doctors are kind of stunned and don't understand what's going on? Because you're the great physician. And that was our prayer. And we just prayed the prayer of faith, believing, knowing God can do that. Well, sure enough, you guys guessed the story. They came back after the second scan and said, man, we don't know what we saw on the other scans, but perfectly clear. Everything's great. Let's get back to fixing your ribs. And I mean, we see that kind of stuff. Go to the elders and have them pray and anoint with oil. That's what James tells us to do. So we believe in that. Don't sell short healing. So I just wanted to make that point. You know, we're seeing healing happen. Now, churches tend to magnetize one way or the other. Either it's all about miracles and the Holy Ghost, or miracles aren't for today. These guys went and preached the word first. The word was the priority, and it seems to me that the miracles came after. And that's kind of the perfect order. I believe that's the order that Mark, that Jesus talks about. In Mark chapter 16, if you recall, when Jesus is kind of signing off in the Gospel of Mark, he says, and these things shall follow them that believe. In my name they shall cast out devils, they shall speak with new tongues, they shall take up serpents, and if they drink any deadly thing, it shall not hurt them. They shall lay hands on the sick, and they shall recover. This is what Jesus said. But one of the things that I love about this to remind, what does it say at the beginning? These signs shall follow them that believe. One of the things we've done wrong, it's not following after signs and wonders, it's the signs and wonders that follow after the believers. I think some churches have got that backwards. Let's look for miracles. It's all about the Holy Spirit and miracles and speaking in tongues. And that's not really the order here. You first, the followers of Jesus, they're saved by the word of God and discipled. And then the signs and wonders follow them that believe, not believers following after signs and wonders. Some churches, some of which you probably know, they've swapped that around and it's sad. It's really a sad, it's a bad, bad standard to chase after the signs and wonders without the real solid discipleship of the word first and foremost. I hope you're careful on that one. And it has to do with kind of where they put Jesus. It's not that there's glitter falling or they're flopping around in the aisles. That's something I don't appreciate. But what I really don't ascribe to, and borderlines on heresy, is this idea of we're better than Jesus, more important than Jesus, we can do greater things than Jesus, and they sort of minimalize Jesus. That's my number one complaint. So really important. I'm not just trying to bash. I'm actually trying to warn, because that's a real problem. Well, all that to say, I do believe in miracles. Don't diminish that, but let's keep our priorities straight is kind of the idea.
1: 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And there's much more of this verse-by-verse study of Acts chapter 14 to come next time in today's Word. 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Well, Pastor Brett is with me now. Brett, I've asked you this before, but I know you grew up in a Christian home. Your folks were very involved in ministry.
0: Yeah.
1: Do you have some stories about how those experiences made an impression on you and how you minister today?
0: You know, Kurt, growing up in a Christian home really was a giant blessing. And I think I'm realizing even more and more how huge that was for my ministry right now. I think I'm only now fully starting to realize, you know, my parents, hardworking people, they were fairly new Christians when I was born, but they were hungry for the word. And my dad being in construction, we'd travel around different cities on the West Coast, different construction jobs in Southern California all the way up into Oregon. But we attended churches, Baptist Church, Assembly of God, Nazarene, like wherever the nearest church was, we'd go. And so as a little kid, those churches all left impressions and I think were largely part of shaping what I thought about church in general, you know. And finally, when we settled sort of in Southern Oregon, my parents, there wasn't really a great through the Bible teaching church that was nearby. And so they called up a friend from Southern Cal and they came up and started a church in my own home. So I had an experience going from a church with 10 people in my living room, and that church grew to over 7,000 people in about a 25-year trajectory. And so it was by that experience I became, you know, deeply involved in ministry from a very young age, just because it was what my family did. I don't remember anything but serving, watching my parents serve people quietly, you know, praying with sincerity, studying the word faithfully. And those impressions really stuck with me. And, you know, one of the biggest things I learned from my parents is it's not about the spotlight. It's just about being faithful. And my parents really modeled that. They weren't the front of the sanctuary kind of people as much as they were behind the scenes just serving. And that was a giant thing for me personally.
1: Well, thank you, Brett, for sharing some of those personal stories about your upbringing. And like you said, what a blessing to have parents like that to model Christ and service to you.
0: Yep.
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4: Director Matthew Thayer weighs today's prominent prophetic voices against scripture, history, political, and scientific scrutiny.
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7: Why would God have me be one of the last people to interview Charlie before he died?
6: Satan would love Christians to just be a spectator, not engage, not participate.
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11: When George Washington accepted command of the Continental Army, Americans were fighting a king and determined not to replace one form of unchecked power with another. Washington understood the difference between authority and ownership. In 1775, he declared, "When we assume the soldier, we do not lay aside the citizen." Even as commander of America's army, Washington remembered that he remained one of the people and that the power entrusted to him was never his to keep. He did not fight to rule America. He fought so Americans could govern themselves. Washington's example gave the young nation something more than victory. It gave America a standard for leadership. Those who hold power must remain accountable to the people they serve, because in a free nation, leadership is not ownership. It is a duty and a trust.
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14: News this hour at Town Hall. I'm Bob Agnew in Washington. President Trump launches a crushing economic operation against Iran.
15: President Trump calling it economic D-Day against Iran. He says any country who helps the Iranian regime could face economic consequences. The president posting on his Truth Social page, "No one has given the Islamic Republic of Iran a greater opportunity to make a deal than me. Tragically for them, they have failed to take it. Therefore, today I'm announcing the most crushing economic operation ever taken against any country. This will be economic warfare and isolation on an unprecedented scale." Laura Winters reporting.
14: Meanwhile, Iran is dismissing those threats.
16: Iranian Foreign Minister Abbas Araghchi is rejecting President Donald Trump's threats of economic pain and isolation, saying such failed policies will only stir more hostility among Iranians and bring more failures. Trump has threatened crushing economic measures against Iran, promising economic warfare and isolation on an unprecedented scale. Araghchi says in a social media post that Trump's threats are meant to divert the attention of the U.S. public from domestic financial problems. I'm Donna Water.
14: On Wall Street, the Dow right now struggling atop 534 points. The NASDAQ down 195. The now former operator of a couple of Panama Canal ports is demanding big money from Panama's Rich Thomason reports.
17: A division of a Hong Kong conglomerate ran the ports for years, but Panama seized them after its Supreme Court ruled the company's concession unconstitutional. Now, C.K. Hutchison is seeking an arbitration award of more than $1.5 billion. Last year, President Trump accused China of running the U.S.-built canal. Hutchison had planned to sell its global ports business, but geopolitical tension and legal challenges stalled the deal. Rich Thomason reporting.
14: More on these stories at townhall.com.
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0: 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And now, from the Connors and Sullivan Broadcast Studios, the man who is not what he wants to be, but is way grateful that he's not who he used to be, here,
1: 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What's not incredible is the profound stupidity of pretending to not know what God, at the most basic essence of creation, created and called good. I've started thinking of this in really biblical terms. So when God created the heavens and the earth, he called it good. When he created the beasts of the sea and the birds of the air and the those that walk around on the ground, he called them good. And when he created man and stamped his imago Dei into the cellular DNA of human beings, he called them good. He shined favor on his creation. The WNBA cannot, for the sake of its own well-being, get out of its own way long enough to actually do good in the world around it. And they were brought into existence because they wanted to elevate women's basketball. The NBA was popular, was hot, had giant ratings, and a lot of really talented female basketball players said, I want a shot at playing beyond college. I want a shot at going beyond. And so the WNBA was created. I think it's been around, what, close to 30 years now, something like that? And in the process of all of that, there was never an ounce of confusion until this year. There's never been a single person working for the WNBA that was ever confused about who was allowed to play on a WNBA squad. They had to play basketball, and they had to be female, a biological female, a person who is of the biological sex indicated as female. That's what they had to be. There was never any confusion about that until this year. And it really hit me yesterday, because some weeks just hand you an argument right out of the headlines. And this week handed me something better. It was a picture. Two stories broke within hours of each other on entirely different pages of the news about entirely different institutions. And sitting side by side, they tell me more about this cultural moment than either one of them can say by themselves. It's so funny. People say they believe in women, got to believe the women, got to protect the women, got to defend the women. And then a woman says, I don't want a man in my locker room. And then they just attack that woman. By the way, this I'm confused about. Because if you're supposed to believe the woman, and we should take extra care, especially with rape victims and assault victims, to believe the women, why wouldn't we listen to the women when the women say, I don't want a man in my locker room? Why wouldn't we do that? So the people running the WNBA by name and by charter to celebrate women's athletic achievement can't bring themselves to say what a woman is. Sophie Cunningham did, and it cost her. Now, look what happened earlier in the day. President Trump announced that Caroline Leavitt, his White House press secretary, will step down at the end of the month, not because of scandal or being forced out or run off by controversy or just too intimidated, but she's doing it to spend more time with her young children. Trump's statement was, by his own standards, very tender. Quote, our wonderful White House press secretary and one of my most trusted aides will be departing her role so she can spend more time with her beautiful young children and family, a decision I totally understand and respect. He called her one of the best press secretaries in the history of the office. By the way, she took the podium at 27. She was the youngest press secretary ever to serve. She stood in front of a room that wasn't exactly rooting for her day in and day out. And now she's walking away from one of the most visible and coveted jobs in Washington because there's something that she believes that matters more than the fame of being the press secretary, and that is it's the welfare of her kids. Trump congratulated her on it, as he should have. But this is where these two stories collided for me. Because for years we've been told that President Trump represents some unique threat to women. Yet here he was publicly celebrating a highly successful young woman for deciding that motherhood deserved more of her. Nobody had to convene a task force. Nobody needed another stakeholder meeting. Nobody had to spend 6 months deciding what words were permissible. A mother said her children needed her, and her boss said he understood. Meanwhile, over at the Women's National Basketball Association, they're still working on the other question. To me, there's something almost comical about this contrast until you realize how strange we've allowed all of it to become. Cunningham knows what league she's playing in. Leavitt knows why she's leaving the White House. Neither woman appears particularly confused by any of it. Maybe that's why the institutional hand-wringing feels so ridiculous. We've managed to take things ordinary people understood without instruction for generations and turn them into subjects requiring committees and consultants and carefully negotiated statements and months of deliberation. And somehow we're supposed to call that progress. I don't. I see Sophie Cunningham standing on a basketball court saying something her league can't quite summon the courage to say, and I see Caroline Leavitt walking away from a job most political professionals would crawl across broken glass to get because her kids matter more. Neither one needs me to explain what those choices mean. These two women made their choices perfectly clear this week. It's the institutions that seem confused.
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0: Thursday edition. That means that it's time once again to ask the big question, as we do here at the top of the show. How do we live? How do we live if we want to make a difference in this world, if we want to not just say that we're a follower of Jesus, but actually live that out for those of us that, care about that? How do we live in the context of a world that really has very little use for God, has absolute disdain for His Word, and looks upon us as though we are, there's some sort of dysfunction within our, mind or, person because we, say we wish to do that. That is the context that we're in, but I don't think it changes our mission, and that's why we have this discussion every day. That's why I'm grateful for pastors and shepherds who come and spend a week with us at a time breaking down some of the real practical things from Scripture that help us do that. And this week we've been looking at the Beatitudes, which I don't think it gets more practical than that. This is Jesus saying, this is how you do it. And Pastor Stephen Owens from Mount Calvary Baptist Church in the Cleveland area of Ohio is rejoining us. And Stephen, thus far, we've looked at blessed are the poor in spirit, blessed are those who mourn, blessed are the meek, and blessed are those who hunger and thirst for righteousness. Every one of those mightily convicting in and of itself, but put together, we've had a, pretty sharp surgical week on our spiritual walk this week. Where do we go next?
1: Yeah, so we'll be moving into the, next two. So that is verses 7 and 8. So blessed are the merciful, for they shall obtain mercy. And then verse 8 says, blessed are the pure in heart, for they shall see God. And so we see in the Beatitudes, right, the beginning of the Sermon on the Mount, where Jesus is telling us how to live a basically a countercultural life from what we see around us. And this blessed are the, merciful, for they shall attain mercy. Merciful, it implies being generous and forgiving and compassionate. And even to the point where we are desiring to remove wrong and alleviate suffering that comes from the wrong. Matter of fact, we see this in Jesus, right? So Ephesians 2, verses 4 through 7 talks about how Jesus died for our sins because of God's, compassion for us, right? His mercy for us, that he generously sacrificed his life so that our sins could be forgiven because God wanted to be compassionate, right? And what happens as a result of that is the removal of the ultimate consequence of sin, which is eternal separation from God. And so we see God being merciful to us. And so we see Jesus saying, okay, as my followers, we are to do the same. Because we have obtained mercy, we are required to give mercy. Freely have you received, freely shall you give, right? And this is something that can be rather challenging, right? Because we see that there is no category of people that Jesus tells us that we need to be merciful to, right? So not just our friends, not just those who think like us or, you know, go the same way we go, but to any and everyone. Right. So this is forgiving people when they wrong us, having compassion on those who are suffering in some way, whether it's suffering from spiritually or their bad decisions, even emotionally, and also being generous to those in need. But this is what's amazing, is that the promise is we will receive more mercy. We've already received mercy because Jesus died and resurrected for us. But now we'll receive more mercy as we continue to do and be merciful towards other people. But I think one of the things that kind of trip us up is we expect to receive the mercy from the people who we have been merciful to.
0: Like, if you're a normal human being, there should be a degree of gratitude in one's heart because of that, and hopefully that would motivate mercy towards others.
1: Absolutely, right? And because we have received this mercy from him, and because we are gracious, or should have some gratitude, rather, we should freely extend that towards other people because we know how it feels to receive the mercy, right? And so the next one is, blessed are the pure in heart, for they shall see God. this is the one that really encourages me personally. This isn't just an internal purity, which is required, right? There is something that about us being internally pure, speaking to our thoughts and our motives being pure. But it's a internal purity that flows out into our actions and into our words and into our relationships with people. Matter of fact, we see in Acts 15:9, how it says how we receive a pure heart when we receive Jesus. How that when we receive the gospel of Jesus Christ, believing in his death, burial, and resurrection, our hearts are purified. And now the thing is, our hearts need to be cultivated continually, right, towards Jesus and continually surrendered. And so we see like when David's like in Psalm 51, like creating me a clean heart. Right. My heart has been purified, but through some of my own bad decisions and things I watch and talk to and experience, my heart can become hardened. Right. So I need God to continually do that. So continually going back to God in prayer so that our hearts can be continually clean before him. And so I think the heart is shown, this clean heart is shown through our honesty, our integrity. Right. Being sincere with people, our morality, and not because we want to be seen as good in front of people, but because we're committed to Jesus. And because we're committed to him, this is how we are to live our lives. Right. Yeah. And so a clean heart should produce clean hands. Right. To where our actions are clean and our behavior is clean. Right. And our private lives and our public lives, because sometimes we can, you know, we can look different and act different depending on who we're with in our environment.
0: Yeah.
1: But we should have clean hearts and clean hands no matter if someone's around us or not.
0: There's no doubt about that. And there's a terrible story headline out today of a supposed pastor and his wife in Tennessee who've been arrested for some really heinous things. And there's a certain amount of righteous indignation within my own heart. But I also get very sad about mm-hmm. stories like that that pop up, because it's interesting that these two Beatitudes are put next to each other. The pure in heart get to see God, and the merciful receive more mercy. And no matter how much we may try in our own effort, we may wake up and say, okay, today I'm going to be pure in heart. I'm going to put my feet on the floor. I'm going to make every decision in accordance with God's will. I'm going to seek him. I'm going to be kind to my kids. I'm going to, you know, speak lovingly to my spouse. I'm going to do all. And then before you get out of bed, you've already broken that like 15 times. Like there's, it's like, yeah. You know, and that's why mercy is so important. So these are both, I kind of see these as kind of really dynamic Beatitudes. Being pure in heart is something that we desire, we strive for, we move towards Jesus in doing it. And at the same time, when we have the right to exact justice against people that have done something terrible to us, sometimes the right answer is mercy. And sometimes God's will, this is the scary part. Everybody thinks, well, justice is the way, right? Justice is the ultimate kind of sign that everything's good. Actually, I think mercy is sometimes a much greater weight to bear by the person who receives it than justice ever is. Because it means I don't get to scream about my own rights and everything because I don't have any. Jesus justified me. His mercy cleaned me up. I'm not pure in heart. So therefore, what should I be living from then as a result? The deep gratitude that comes from knowing. And then if it weren't for him, I wouldn't be here.
1: Yes, I love it. You know, and one thing that I appreciate moving towards the end of verse 8, it says, for we shall see God. The pure in heart shall see God. And I believe this is twofold. So it is us seeing God now through the eyes of faith, like Hebrews 11:27 says, that God begins to reveal himself, reveal his plan, and his activities and actions in our lives and in the world. We're able to see God that way. But then in the future, 1 John 3:2 says, we shall see him face to face. that we will see Jesus, the eternal Son of God, the Savior of the world. We will see Him face to face and spend eternity with Him. That's amazing.
0: It doesn't get better than that, actually.
1: So. Yes.
0: All right, Stephen Owens, this sets us up for tomorrow as we kind of bring the Beatitudes home. And friends, you don't want to miss that. I hope you'll be back here. Real quick, Stephen, what are you preaching on this Sunday at Mount Calvary?
1: Yeah, so actually we're going to be starting a series on the Sermon on the Mount.
0: Oh, nice.
1: Yeah, so we'll be starting that series this Sunday coming up, and I'm excited to see what the Lord's going to do.
0: And if people want to join you in person and they're in the Cleveland area, how do they find you?
1: Yes, so our church, Mount Calvary Baptist Church, our address is 271 Center Road in Bedford, and you can also visit us online at mountcalvaryofbedford.org. 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
0: Nice. All right. Stephen Owens, we look forward to ending the week with you tomorrow. Thanks for being here.
1: Appreciate you.
0: You got it. Kevin McCullough coming right back.
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0: related to the show, including the podcasts and the TV shows and the columns and the social media, and where you increasingly know about the sponsors of this show, one of which is, I'm very excited about, my good friends over at Dominion.chat. You've heard me talk about a chat tool, a ChatGPT-like tool, an AI tool that allows you to do all the things that AI does, help you make your pot of chili or change your oil or anything like that. But there's a lot of other things that AI touches on, and when you're using Claude or ChatGPT, you're not getting a system that has been built around a biblical worldview. Dominion.chat is completely the opposite of that. Christ-centered, bibliocentric in its focus, but able to do all of the things that you've heard that AI can help you do. And here to discuss it is one of its founders. Eric Reed is a pastor. In fact, Eric, one of the unique things about Dominion is that it was all of you that were involved in the founding of the company are pastors, and you lead congregations, and you have people that are concerned about this that you minister to on a weekly basis. So talk a little bit about the heart behind all of this, because it really is an extension of what you guys are trying to do from the pulpits.
1: Yeah, that's right, Kevin. And thank you so much for having us on. Excited to be joining and partnering with you. This really started over a year and a half ago with one of my other co-founders, who's a pastor. He's also a headmaster of a classical school, came to me and said, "Hey, are you using AI in any way?" And I said, "Yeah, I am. I'm finding opportunities to use it here and there, different things." And he said, "Okay, here's a, "Me too." He said, "Let me ask you a question. Are you concerned about Christians who are not as theologically versed and biblically grounded as you just using any AI platform?" Mm-hmm. And it was the first time that I'd stopped and thought about that question. And I said, "Yeah, honestly, I am. We do a great job at my church really emphasizing the importance of a biblical worldview. You know, discipleship is about worldview formation, being biblically grounded in how we think about all of life.
0: Knowing scripture,
1: understanding how to deduce, you know, decision making when you don't have an explicit chapter and verse by bringing the rest of scripture in to inform you and give you wisdom. We really feel like we do a great job at that in my church. So I would say my church members would be as inclined as anybody to be very discerning. We call it having a good baloney detector, right? Of being able to discern truth or lie. And,
0: right.
1: And yet, when he asked that question, it made me realize, man, it does concern me, because if you're just trusting what this AI machine is giving you, you have to understand there is no such thing as neutrality. So somebody has built in the assumptions, the presuppositions of this tool, and it is informing what it feeds you back. It's not just giving you, neutral information. And so, yes, he came to me and he said, "Are you concerned about that?" I said, "Yeah, actually, now that you say that is concerning." He said, "We need to do something about it." And I was like, "Well, listen, I don't know anything about building AI, but I do know somebody in my church who that is what he does. Literally, he went to Stanford, graduated with engineering and AI. Long story short, we brought him in, and that became the three-man founding team, myself, Cote, and Brandon Maddock.
0: Well, and the result is a tool that is really phenomenal. Every app on this device has an AI option that says, "Use our AI tool, help you find what you're looking for faster." So the truth is, we're already dealing with intelligence in this way. But how do you think it impacts, in terms of the life of the believer, how we should think about it?
1: Yeah, there's no escaping it. AI is here. It's here to stay. The feathers are out of the pillow and they have blown across the world. You're not going to collect it back up and undo it. You're not going to rewind it. And here's the thing to think about. The reason this is so controversial or divisive or such an important conversation is, if you think about technology and technological advances throughout history, especially as we think post-Enlightenment, as we think post-Industrial Revolution, we've been snowballing more and more towards advancements on the previous generation's discoveries. And we're really slow as a society to adopt some technology, especially as Christians. We're slow to adopt. We get comfortable with the old stuff, and then we're skeptical about what's new, and then it comes, and then we embrace that. What's different about AI is that it's not a technological advancement in one industry. It's a technological advancement that touches every industry.
2: Yeah.
1: So it touches everything from art and creation of content and storytelling, like you just talked about with movies and, you know, writing, things of that nature. It also gets into the world of legal documents and contracts. It's going to get into the world of coding and software. It's already there. It's going to get into the world of scientific and medical discoveries in terms of getting down at, you know, the molecular level of how cells and DNA operates. And they're trying to figure out how to solve diseases. It touches everything. And that's why it's such a transformative tool, is that it's not simply a tractor in the agricultural, you know, industry that's changing us from horses and plows to tractors. It's a tool that's touching everything. So here's the way that we talk about.
2: Hold on. I want to get the rest of that response, but we got to take a quick break because we have to pay bills around here.
1: Yeah,
2: makes Eric sense. Reed from Dominion.chat is with us, and we're talking about a brand new AI chat tool that is biblical at its center, Christ-focused at its core, and can help you in all the other ways that the chat tools do, but in ways that really bring that biblical truth to the fore. And I really encourage you to check it out. Dominion.chat is where you go to start your journey. Coming right back, it's Kevin McCullough.
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0: presided over almost every kind of civil and criminal case, and I have seen litigants facing almost every legal problem you can imagine. What is the most important thing for a litigant to do? It is to obtain the right lawyer, someone with the ability to navigate you through the court system and achieve the best possible outcome. At Idala, Bertuna & Kamins, that is what we offer. When I was on the bench, Idala, Bertuna & Kamins earned the reputation of being the boutique law firm that fights passionately for their clients in the most professional manner in both civil and criminal cases. I am proud to be a member of the Idala, Bertuna & Kamins law firm, where our lawyers will give you the powerful representation you all deserve.
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0: video, the column, the social media, it's all there. Super easy. Thank you for using it so much. We've seen just huge growth in the traffic there over the last several months, and just very, very grateful. A couple of weeks ago, I introduced you to Vic Pritchard of DFW Direct Insurance. This is the insurance option that I personally have taken advantage of and actually enrolled before he came on the air with me because of what a good option it was for me. But I don't know if you've heard, there's some news going into the AFA plans, the ones on .gov, if you're going to healthcare.gov, that are going to do what, Vic Pritchard? In 2027, in the upcoming enrollment period, this blew me out of the water. Tell my friends what it is.
1: Well, yeah, as usual, premiums are projected to rise another 10 to 20%, depending on your actual zip code. But in addition to that, Kevin, the out-of-pocket maximum is going from about $10,600 per person up to a whopping $12,000 per person for any plans that you would see on healthcare.gov or a state-based exchange. So it's, what are you really paying for insurance for? If you have a surgery, you might end up paying the majority of the cost.
0: Yeah, no, that's easily provably true. And I just, for those of you listening, I want you to hear that carefully. Out-of-pocket costs, these are the things that, you know, you have to pay for. It's all your visits and all that stuff. But then if you haven't met that minimum, if you do have a surgery, if you do have those major items that pop up, that's all straight coming out of your pocket as well. So, Vic, I've just been raving. I know that you don't live in the New York area, so you don't get to hear me every day, but I've just been raving about my relationship with you guys and how it's just been a blessing to our family. And for those of you just tuning in for the first time, when I came to Vic, I was on one of those medical sharing programs where, you know, you pay a deductible. It's kind of like insurance, but not really. And then you submit your stuff. And then if the medical cost sharing payment plan decides they want to pay some, they pay some, and then you get stuck with whatever's left. We've had a couple of major events. I had a couple of surgeries, those types of things, and our costs just went up for a family of five. It was just continuing to balloon, and the number of services I was getting were going down. Like, so what I was paying for was going up, what I was receiving was getting smaller. And Vic, when I came to you, I said, help, I need some help. And you said, Kevin, we got 20 something options to pick from, and then you went to work finding me the one that worked best for me.
1: Yeah, it's important to be able to custom build a health plan and not do a one-size-fits-all type approach. And unfortunately, on big websites like healthcare.gov, there's not a lot of freedom to say, hey, I don't need maternity benefits, or I don't need a $3,000 a month prescription to be covered. And so we take that approach of just listening to each client's needs and just look like we did for your family. There's a lot of times a $300 or $400 a month savings.
0: Well, for us, it was $400 every month. That accumulated over a year, friend, is going to be nearly $5,000 that Vic and his team have saved us. And this is why I'm so excited, because I get to tell you about how to save similarly by calling Vic. And I think he's kind of crazy for doing it, but he's given me his personal cell number that he will answer personally for you when you call 817-449-5557, 817-449-5557. But I want to go back to the healthcare.gov increase on the out-of-pocket. Vic, I think a lot of people think, well, if I get a low monthly rate and then an okay deductible,

0: then I'll be able to live with it. The out-of-pocket piece of the equation is a really big, you know, impact on the family.
1: That's true, Kevin. So, you know, the way I like to put it is you got to look at your healthcare costs on two different levels. One is how much that monthly health plan premium is every month, whether you ever go to the doctor or not. But the other would be what's called cost sharing in the form of how much you're paying out of your pocket for copays, deductibles, and coinsurance before the good coverage kicks in from any health plan. So you got to factor both of those in. It's not an easy balancing act to do, but we've been doing this for 17 years, and we can just help people to, you know, obtain that right balance of monthly cost versus benefits. It's different for every family.
0: Yeah, no, it's really incredible. And I'm just seeing a couple of other headlines. There's a new report out today saying that insurers serving small businesses. So now we're not talking about a family like mine, but we're talking about somebody who has a mom and pop shop. Small business market, they are expecting most small business plans to increase 14% minimum in 2027. Small businesses need to be able to provide health insurance for their employees, just like big companies do. But oftentimes, it's really punitive to try to do it.
1: Absolutely. And so insurance, of course, especially health insurance, is all about risk. And so the smaller the risk pool, the greater the danger is for these insurance companies that one guy might have a heart attack or one lady might have a cancer diagnosis. And so small groups are paying the biggest price, far more than large employer groups, where they can spread that risk out. And so what we do is we help these small employers to find options that would be medically underwritten. So if the group's in relatively decent health, the premium could be 47 to 52% less than a traditional large employer group plan. And again, we have ways if it's just a self-employed person, to get them into an actual group type of plan. So the public would never find these type of plans on the public facing websites. So, you know, we do the homework, we do all the legwork and report back with the best plan options. And it seems to work great for businesses with fewer than 50 employees.
0: Yeah, well, it's been wonderful for my family and friends. I would just encourage you. Vic's been doing this since 2009, and he's eligible to help people in all 50 states. So there's no barrier to him being able to help you or your company. And as you're thinking about the 2027 enrollment period and what you may want to be shifting in terms of your benefits for your company maybe in 2027, call Vic. 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He'll make sure that he gets you taken care of really, really well on all levels. And here's his personal cell number so that you can call him. 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Vic Pritchard, appreciate all that you're doing. Thanks for helping us out.
1: Thanks, Kevin. Glad to be on again with you.
0: You got it. Kevin McCullough coming back from Times Square.
2: Stick around for more of That Kevin next.
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0: All right, welcome back. Kevin McCullough, glad to have you with us. More than 30 countries now have said to Iran that what they have done with their protesters is immoral. This includes the UK, France, Canada. They've all issued a joint statement condemning Iran's practice of executing people who participated in protests earlier this year against the regime. The countries, with the addition of the EU's top diplomat, said they, quote, condemn in the strongest terms. I'm glad they do it in the strongest terms, because you know these things on paper really count. Condemn in the strongest terms the ongoing executions of protesters and use of the death penalty by the Islamic Republic of Iran. The use of capital punishment to silence dissent, intimidate communities, and punish individuals exercising their human rights can never be justified, they added. The people of Iran must be free to exercise their rights to freedom of expression and peaceful assembly without fear. The collection of nations also includes Germany, Ireland, Italy, and Spain, also called on Iran to immediately end the use of the death penalty and release all of those arbitrarily detained. We further call on Iran to listen to the voice of the people as they demand change and to take meaningful steps toward ensuring respect for human rights. Iran Foreign Minister Abbas Araghchi responded by saying countries like France should stop lecturing the world about human rights and international law. The hypocrisy is blatant and embarrassing. He then says, you're backing Israel's genocide in Gaza and aggression against Iran has destroyed whatever moral high ground you imagined you had. The United Nations estimates that Iran has executed at least 56 people on the national security-related charges since March 19th, and at least 27 of them having been involved in the protest at the start of the year. Isn't it funny? It's not funny. It just tells you how twisted they are. That those in charge in Iran that have the power to kill their protesters don't like being told not to do it. And they don't like being told not to do it by countries that are both telling them that they shouldn't be doing it and also contributing to the situation to hold them accountable. The Iranian leadership, the regime, is so evil. And they think they should have the right to be evil in public. They think that they should have the right to simply do what they wish, when they wish, to who they wish. And that's the very reason, friend, that's the very demonstration of why they cannot have a nuclear weapon. Because then they will say, we have the right to just blow Tel Aviv right off the map. We have the right to build an intercontinental ballistic missile and blow Washington, D.C. off the map. We have the right to take down all of the skyscrapers in New York. That would be who they would be if they had that weapon. And there would be nothing to hold them in check. The problem with the Iranian leadership is that they dislike accountability to the nth degree. Well, seems to me that accountability is the only thing that they respond to, and that they have to be held accountable. So while I kind of mock it, because I don't think it does a lot of good, I'm grateful that the European nations, some 30 of them, and outside of Europe as well, but 30 nations, including the UK, have said, don't kill your people. Don't kill your innocent people. That's at least a start in the right direction. All right, Kevin McCullough, we've got another big hour straight ahead. It's That Kevin Show.
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13: This hour at Town Hall, I'm Bob Agnew in Washington. Federal agents have seized electronic devices from former Representative Eric Swalwell and searched his Washington, D.C. home as part of an investigation into allegations of sexual misconduct against an ex-Democrat congressman from California. Swalwell's devices were seized at the San Francisco airport on Saturday. Federal agents searched his home a day later. Democrats who rose to prominence as hashtag resistance figures during President Trump's first term are now stumbling politically during his second. Here's correspondent Bernie Bennett.
14: The pileup illustrates a new era for the rest of Democratic base, where vocal opposition to President Trump through official channels and public remonstrations no longer guarantee success in the party's primaries. If Democrats retake the majority in the House, leaders will have to find a balance between their base's appetite for holding the president accountable and election results that some strategists say suggest Americans are ready to move past him.
13: That is Bernie Bennett reporting. The national debt has surpassed a record of $40 trillion, highlighting the impact of big defense spending, social programs, and interest on the deficit. Experts say the growing debt is already affecting Americans by raising their borrowing costs, among other things. The mystery continues as who President Trump will select to be the next press secretary, with one person stepping up to claim that she is not being considered, despite what some are saying. Here's correspondent Laura Winters.
15: Speculation continues to swirl on who will replace White House spokeswoman Caroline Leavitt when she steps down at the end of this month. One name widely floated for the position, attorney Alina Haba, who used to represent Donald Trump. She posts on her X page, "I'm not in the running for any job. However, if I'm getting a new one, I'd love for one of the anonymous sources to let me know first. Fake news remains the undefeated champ, well, until I come at them." And then she posts a little wink emoji at the end. Laura Winters reporting.
13: More on these stories at townhall.com.
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0: 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It's Kevin McCullough, Monday through Friday, on That Kevin Show. And now, from the Connors and Sullivan Broadcast Studios, the man who is not what he wants to be, but is way grateful that he's not who he used to be, here,
1: welcome aboard, Kevin McCullough. Glad to have you with us. It is the Thursday edition, and it's kind of an interesting time of year. The news is a little slower than normal. There's not as much frenetic activity going on. Congress is out doing their thing, and you know, people are just trying to, like, I think, coast now until Labor Day, which is not really beneficial, because we need to be critically aware and vigilant on the challenges that we face as a nation. And you may know that this last weekend, Alexandria Ocasio-Cortez said in an interview, laughed it off in an interview, and said that, you know, she was on Meet the Press or one of the Sunday shows, I forget which one, but she said that, you know, her woke one era was crazy. Well, what did she stand for when she was in her woke one era? Well, it was the Green New Deal. It was, you know, defunding the police. It became making trans kids share locker rooms with normal kids. And it was, there were a number of things about it that just, you know, and but she's now saying that, well, that was crazy. And the reason she's saying that is because if she does declare for president in 2028, she doesn't want to have to relitigate all those positions that she held and has held this entire time. Well, someone else got asked about it yesterday.
2: Do you think woke one was crazy?
3: Look, I think that each person has a responsibility to tell New Yorkers, to tell Americans when they're running for office, what they believe. And sometimes what you believe can change. It can develop. It can grow. And I know that there are some for whom they still believe in that. I've made very clear that I do not believe in defunding the police.
1: Whoa, wait a second. You said that you have made very clear that you do not believe in defunding the police, and yet you have explicitly posted multiple times the desire that you have had to see the police defunded. Though Mamdani told the press yesterday that he does not believe in defunding the police, several past tweets seem to say otherwise. One said, "We don't need an investigation to know that the NYPD is racist, anti-queer, and a major threat to public safety. What we need to do," said Mayor Mamdani, "is to hashtag defund the NYPD. He went on to say, "But your deal with the mayor, use budget tricks to keep as many cops as possible on the beat. No to fake cuts. Defund the police." He posted that the summer of 2020. In December of the same year, he also called for the police to be dismantled. Here's another one of his posts. "All this misery, all for money. In the last budget, the city council tried to make the NYPD reduce its overtime budget by half. They simply refused. There is no negotiating with an institution this wicked and corrupt. Defund it. Dismantle it. End the cycle of violence," he wrote. Those are two direct posts that he posted on social media. He wasn't answering a question in the spur of a moment. He didn't have like a temporary thing hit his head and say, you know, well, this is what I mean, and misspeak. This is the mayor choosing to go to his social media and type out these words as I just read them to you. I'll read you the quotes again. We don't need an investigation to know that the NYPD is racist, anti-queer, and a major threat to public safety. What we need to do is defund the NYPD. But your deal with the New York City mayor uses budget tricks to keep as many cops as possible on the beat. No to fake cuts. Defund the police. That's a June 28th, 2020 post from Mayor Mamdani's social media. June 28th, 2020. Smack in the COVID crisis. Defund the police. And then later in December, same year, all this misery, all the money. In the last budget, the city council tried to make the NYPD reduce its overtime budget by half. They simply refused. There is no negotiating with an institution this wicked and corrupt. Now the police are wicked. Defund it. Dismantle it. End the cycle of violence. He clearly called for the defunding of police. The New York State Republican Party Communications Director, David Laska, said Mamdani was attempting to ignore his radical extremism when he told the reporter yesterday that he doesn't support defunding the police. Laska said, Americans will never forget and never forgive the radical extremism of the woke era, in which countless people had their livelihoods ripped away for espousing conservative values, including the overwhelmingly popular positions that men have no place in women's spaces and that our border should be secure. How ironic and how utterly shameless that the same people who perpetrated that evil are now the ones asking us to not hold their past statements against them. Americans are too smart to fall for it. We see radical DSA candidates lying about their views once they start running for office because they know that Americans would reject them. He went on to say, Zoran Mamdani is a defund the police, Hamas-supporting, radical socialist. We know that because he's told us. The only way to fight back is to vote Republican up and down the ballot in November. And of course you're going to say, well, Kevin, he's the head of the Republican Party for New York State, so of course he's going to say, well, yeah, of course he's going to say that. But that doesn't make it any less true. What's not funny is the unsafe neighborhoods that you create when you take the police out of a culture. What's not funny is all the serious consequence of holding the position that you railed on for years. That, my friend, is why you have to pay attention. You have to know the candidates that you're voting on and pick ones that you can vote for. Even if it is just the lesser of the two evils, pick the least evil to support. And these guys said it. They put it on their social media. It's out there. It's not our problem. Kevin McCullough, very glad to have you with us. If you have not yet looked for that entertainment that the whole family can actually agree upon, let me tell you about Ekkle, the EKKL.com app. The stars of Duck Dynasty, Willie and Corey Robertson, teamed up with Ekkle to create a brand new one-of-a-kind streaming platform built around faith and family. And they didn't just lend their name to it, they helped build it from the ground up. So you get movies and series that you want to watch with your kids, you get podcasts to make your commutes a little better, and every single day you'll get daily devotionals, quick snippets of prayer and scripture to help you start your morning grounded, not scrambling. One platform, one community, entertainment that fits how you live and what you believe. 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Sign up today and get ready to be part of something much better. Kevin McCullough coming right back. Hi, Kevin McCullough. 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
4: All right. Every week, we promise you, you'll get a real-life question answered by the real-life Mike Connors of Connors & Sullivan Attorneys at Law, the experts when it comes to elder care, estate law, end-of-life things. Are you well-prepared? The best way to know is to find out. And, Mike, this week's question comes from Rachel from Staten Island, and she says, can more than one person be named as an agent under a power of attorney, Mike Connors?
6: Well, the answer is yes, and it is a good question because a lot of people have that question. Within reason, you can have any number of people as your agent under a power of attorney. Now, the power of attorney takes place, God forbid, you have a stroke, another disabling illness, you're in a car accident, that person can pay your bills, protect your assets. So ordinarily, if you're married, you would have your spouse, and then, you know, whether your spouse is gone or whatever, you would choose another person. There's not a right answer. Some people say, I have three children, I want all three involved. Other people say, committee gets nothing done, I'll pick the oldest child as power of attorney, whatever. So that's a question, but you want somebody, because if you don't have anybody, God forbid you have that stroke, you may get a court-appointed lawyer running your life.
4: And that is the worst scenario of all. So
6: it's a very bad scenario. Yeah.
4: Yeah. So, friends, if you want to make sure that you have this done right, call Connors and Sullivan today and have them walk you through that. 718-238-6500. Schedule an appointment. 718-238-6500. I've told you many times that the McCulloughs have done all of our end-of-life planning through Connors and Sullivan, and we strongly believe that they are the very best ones that you could deal with, and no one does customer service as good as Connors and Sullivan. 718-238-6500. 718-238-6500. 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

0: show. ThatKevinShow.com is where it's all at online, and glad to have you join us there. As we wind down summer and start looking into the fall, especially once we get past Labor Day, everything's going to be about November, November, November. And one of the things that I'm noticing is that, and maybe you've noticed it too, is that people are starting to modify their positions. One, Alexandria Ocasio-Cortez, in particular, yesterday, trying to backtrack what she called her woke one experience from only 2022 or 2020. So I'm like, does that count? Who knows? But what about the Hispanic vote in particular? We are very honored to have Alfonso Aguilar joining us, director of the Hispanic Leadership Coalition and part of the America First Policy Institute. Alfonso, I think that normally, if you were just looking at normal cycles, you would think that President Trump would be coming into the fall with a little bit of a handicap. He's got a war going on. That's not really his thing. He wants to get gas prices down. He's fighting to make them as good as possible until we figure out how to get Iran to cooperate. And in the meantime, you'd think that, you know, the Democrats would be running with all these kind of like common sense, middle of the road kind of policies to try to counter it. What you're seeing instead is the absolute doubling down on the most crazy of crazy stuff that we've ever seen coming out of there. Now, you directly deal with Hispanic voters specifically. It's my experience that Hispanics are ultimately practical, that they want jobs, they want safe neighborhoods to live in, they want to see their families prosper, and that these are really the bread and butter issues for Hispanics in America. Are the Democrats that are going down crazy street with trans this and trans that and hate Israel and defund police, are those messages that the Hispanic communities are going to embrace after Labor Day?
1: Well, first of all, thank you, Kevin, for having me. It's really a pleasure to be with you.
0: Yeah.
1: No, I mean, those messages turn off Hispanics, and you're spot on. Hispanics believe in the American dream. That's why so many have come from Latin America. They were tired of state-run economies where government is involved in every aspect of your life, economies that are overregulated. So they come here looking for what? The American dream.
0: Yeah.
1: And what is the American dream? The American dream is having a better standard of living.
0: You mean it's not having my daughter go to school and be forced to share a locker room with a guy who's twice her size?
1: No. It means being able to raise your children according to your faith, right? So when they start pushing this cultural Marxism of promoting racial confrontation, the trans agenda, your boys are going to be able to go into your daughter's bathroom or play in female sports. They're like, what? You know, I've seen polling and even focus groups that have done in the past, that have been done in the past in Hispanic communities where they asked about those issues and the response is just visceral. They're like, what? That's crazy. They understand that's crazy.
0: Yeah.
1: It's creepy. I mean, it is just downright creepy.
0: So let me ask you,
1: as pure crazy.
0: This did rear its head a little bit in 24, but the Trump people, I thought, addressed it really well, and they got more Hispanics and African Americans than any Republican had gotten to that point.
1: Yeah. Yeah.
0: Trump's challenges do exist. Iran's a problem. Gas prices are a problem, but the economy's good. He's adding jobs. There's a lot of positive things that kind of counterbalance some of that. But that's hard to PR over. If you've got $4 gas, that's just going to be something you're going to have to deal with head on. Is that feeling that Hispanics kind of came to the Republican Party in 24, that they like the common sense of what they saw, is that feeling still pervasive today, and is it still worth going and doing voter registration and all the things that Republicans did in 2024?
1: Oh, well, we definitely have to engage them, and it's tricky. I think what's happening with the Hispanic community, it's happening with every American, frankly. Look, it's, as you said, it's a midterm election. Usually the party that's in the White House is not favored. But I would say with Donald Trump is different. He's changed the electoral dynamics completely, right? And as the Democrats move to the extreme left, that may actually help Republicans. Having said that, What happened in 24, and we should talk about that because it's remarkable, right? President Trump, the candidate who was much maligned by the left as being anti-immigrant, anti-Hispanic, is a Republican candidate who's gotten the highest share of Hispanic voters in history, 46%. Not only that, people don't know that he won the Hispanic male vote. He got 54% of Hispanic men. That's dramatic. And why? He didn't pander. He was just being himself because he included everybody, everyone, as Americans. And American patriotism is the ultimate message of inclusion. It's not diversity. It's not DEI. Those people come here to be American. They don't come here to be treated as Guatemalan, Mexican, whatever. They want to be American.
0: They're running away from that. They want something different. Let me drill down, though, on this, because it's not just the Marxism and the big government that's the problem. You also have radical Islamic embedded issues. You know, Texas today has a thing before one of the courts where they're going to, it looks like the county is going to allow like a 40,000 square foot mosque and school to be built. You've got El Sayed winning in Michigan. You've got Mamdani, who became mayor of New York, and he has not had a pleasant ride in the last few weeks. But how does the radical terrorist Islamic component intersect with Hispanic life?
1: Well, it scares them. Hispanics are Christian. They're church going. Every survey polling shows that they go to church every week. So they see as part of the American dream that this is a Christian country, that they can come here, they can practice freely their faith, mm-hmm. that faith has a role in the public square. All of a sudden, you go to Texas, and now you start hearing about Sharia law. You start seeing mosques, and you're saying, what's happening in America, right? So there, look, the whole immigration issue, that's another issue where Trump won that issue with Hispanics. Imagine the issue that Democrats use to divide, a wage issue. They always use with Hispanics, Trump took it over because they knew that Hispanics, that Democrats were not taking the border seriously, that they, with their open border policies, they were letting anybody in, criminals, people in terrorist watch lists. So they were concerned. So that's why they end up voting for Trump over immigration, because part of the American dream is what? Law and order. They want safety in their communities. They don't want to be their cities and communities ransacked, as we see many cities in Latin America. So going back to 24, what we saw in 24 is not that Hispanics became Republican. They became swing voters for the first time. So in the past, if they were voting for Democrats, 3-1 or 2-1, now they start thinking, they're not thinking as a group.
0: Right.
1: Groupthink is over with Hispanics. They start thinking in terms of what's better for their family, for themselves. They start thinking as American, and that's great. So to your question, what do we have to do now? We have to engage them. Because as most Americans, you know, most Americans want economic change overnight. People forget that we had 9% inflation. It's going to take a while for prices to come down. I mean, I was listening to Kevin Hassett yesterday do interviews, and they were saying, well, prices are still high. And he was saying, look, we have a great economy. Prices are coming down across the board. But you know what? We had 9% inflation, so it's going to take a while. I think we have to engage Hispanics, and we have to tell them that the economy is doing great, that real wages are going up. And what is the American dream if not having higher wages and lower prices?
0: Wages going up, certainly, but I would contend that we have to do more than say things to people, because
1: it's
0: one Absolutely. Thing to say, oh, the economy is great. Every time they look, I pulled my family car into the gas station 2 days ago. It was $115 to fill it. That, you know, for especially the low and middle income people, that's just a barrier to
1: the burritos are too expensive. So what the message is, not everything's great. Things are getting better, and there's a light at the end of the
0: tunnel. And we have a plan. The Trump administration has a plan. Yeah,
1: we cannot go back to socialist policies of the Biden administration, of subsidies, of massive spending that led to a 9% inflation, that led gas to be over $5. So I am hoping, I'm also hoping that with Iran conflict, with the way things have evolved, that the impact on the economy will be more limited. We've seen today that oil prices, that the barrel of oil is at $75. That's good. But I think we have to message that we put things in place so that we move our economy towards a big boom. Yeah. That we're going to have an economic boom, but we're moving in the right direction. That voting for Democrats would put that at risk.
0: On that note, we have to let you go. Alfonso Aguilar, thank you for all that you're doing, and please come back to see us.
1: Thank you so much for having me.
0: You got it. Calvin McCullough coming right back from Times Square. Don't go anywhere.
2: Stick around for more of That Kevin.
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0: Com from Times Square every single day. Glad to have you with us. For all things related to the show, go to that website absolutely for free. The videos, the columns, all the stuff that we, all the resources that we link, never behind a paywall. Soren Aldalco is back with us from the Independent Women. She's an ambassador and detransitioner and works on related issues to that topic. And Soren, I'm glad we got you on the show, because I've been thinking about you a lot over the last, well, most of the summer. I don't think anybody thought going into the summer that the WNBA, whose first name is Women, was going to have a controversy stemming around debating whether men should or shouldn't be allowed into their ranks, into the professional sport of women's basketball. And yet, it has turned into one of the bigger controversies of the season, and has really distracted from a lot of other kind of positive stories that the Women's National Basketball Association has been able to produce. And I'm wondering, as you've, you know, been looking at this issue, and you yourself are detransitioning, and you know all of the rhetoric and the kind of the heat that goes with that around this topic, what are your thoughts about where we are as a culture? Because it seems like the WNBA controversy is kind of running counter to what much of the rest of the society has decided to head in the direction of.
1: I definitely think that the development with the WNBA is welcome, just because it's at the professional level, right? At least as far as the two men who have taken it upon themselves to expose this loophole and correct it. What I found interesting about the rhetoric, I had read an interview with a woman who is playing for the WNBA, where she said that she would welcome any trans person on her team, or would welcome playing against any trans person. I think that told me a lot about her experience with, you know, men who identify as women, and, you know, athletes in particular. It's definitely, I think, like you said, contrary to what the rest of society is seeing in regards to those developments. But I also think, I mean, that's where we started with these other developments, was with a couple people speaking out, and it only grew from there.
0: Yeah. Well, and it's interesting to me, because I have a little more experience, not in professional basketball, but I was a college assistant coach for a period of time. And in the school that I worked at, I worked 3 years in the women's division and 4 years in the men's division. And the psychology of how men and women prepare for games, the psychology of how you coach them in practice during the week, completely different. Completely different approach, completely different motivational aspects. And I'm not saying that all women can be, or men can be, lumped into like monolithic groups, but largely over 7 years, I saw distinctions between the two sexes in terms of how they did. And I'll just give you a simple example. The men were often motivated by being told that they couldn't do it, that they really didn't deserve to be on the team, that if they really, you know, were man enough, they would work harder. Like, all of those kind of like negative motivational things work really well with men, because there's this kind of inside thing that goes, I'm going to overcome all this and show all of you. I found my time with women to be very, very different, in that if you applied some of those techniques to that group of players, you would oftentimes get them creating self-doubt and other things. Whereas if you were straightforward and said, hey, on an instructional basis, let's see what we can do to improve. And we had to put those rules in place. Why? Because they were men and they were women. And that was the difference. And it's never been like even remotely cloudy to me about why this is a big, big deal, for the simple reason of women's safety.
1: Exactly. And I think that a lot of the controversy has emerged in recent years, because even when I was identifying as trans, myself and many others saw clear as day that you didn't actually touch the sports issue. I wouldn't have been willing to, if I were a male identifying as female, have been in female sports. I even took a step back from female sports because I knew testosterone wasn't going to be allowed. These are decisions that you make when you transition. If cohorts within the trans identified community can understand that, I'm not sure why it's being made such a big deal now.
0: Well, it just seems like I think there's this mentality that's like, if you don't give 100% of the argument up, then there's like, it's like all or nothing, I think, in the mind of the pro transition community.
1: Yeah. And it's interesting, actually. I think if I may, you mentioned how men in sports react, right? With this, well, I'm being told I can't do it. Yes, I can. It seems almost like that's being reflected in the trans sports issue, where male athletes feel the need to prove that they can be in women's sports and to actually fight for it quite viscerally.
0: How bizarre and twisted is that? That you have to, like, okay, if we're going to accept biology, which is larger muscle mass, larger bone mass, bigger lung capacity, all the things that men, you know, on a means level across the median scale have as advantages over women, what are you fighting against? Like, what are you overcoming to be on the women's team? Like literally, and it's, I'm not saying it's a good thing, but like, you would get made fun of in school if you made that argument and said, well, I'm going to show you I can play basketball with the girls team. Like, there's no guy that's self-respecting that would have been like, oh, okay, yeah, that's going to prove something to me.
1: Well, I guess they're proving that they can neuter themselves and still achieve that. So I guess it is overcoming something, but it's a self-inflicted penalty.
0: Yeah. Well, it's going to keep going because these rallies outside the WNBA games are just getting bigger, and now the counter-protests are getting bigger as well. We'll keep our eye on it. When we come back, I want to ask Soren about a brand new report that's out and some of the things that she contributed and has observations about. 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

0: Kevin Show and online at thatkevinshow.com. Recently, the HHS, Health and Human Services Department, has released a new report called Wolves in White Coats. It's an expose on how the medical establishment pushed, profited from, chemical and surgical mutilation of children. And you may ask yourself the question, why do people fight the trans issue so much? Well, because during the Biden administration, it was seeping into actual impact on actual children who were sometimes prepubescent, who sometimes were far from finalizing their developments as biological adults. And we feel like that if you cut off certain choices in life early, that you may come to regret that really badly. Soren Aldaco has a unique take on this, as she is a detransitioner now. And Soren, we've told your story in the past, but for people that are just tuning in real quick, give us the elevator version of it. You were kind of welcomed in as a child, almost as a child, and as you went further into transitioning, people cheered you on. You decided one day, I don't know if this is for me, and as you started to come back the other direction, those people that were welcoming you and calling for tolerance and everything else did exactly the opposite.
1: That's exactly right. I started identifying as trans when I was 11, was in all these role play communities where it was readily affirmed. By age 15, I had doctors affirming it. And by 17, I was on hormones through a nurse practitioner I had met in a local support group. I went under the knife at 19 and less than 6 months later detransitioned. I'm now 24, and you're right about the backlash.
0: Yeah. Well, and I also want to add that you're happily married and you're pursuing a life that is much more meaningful than what you felt like you were on the path of before. So I feel like that's all relevant in this discussion, because it's not the stuff that gets discussed. It's not the stuff that gets part of the conversation very often. And the underlying reasons for why people even pursue transition to begin with is really, I think, the whole ball of wax. Like, let's deal with kids and the problems that they perceive that they're having as for what they are, and not, classify them as other things. But we'll come back to that in another time. This report, Wolves in White Coats, what was HHS aiming at here?
1: It seems that HHS was revealing this larger problem in medicine and in this area of so-called care specifically, where doctors are not only doing things that are illegal in many states and that have been strongly discouraged by the Trump administration, but are in fact lying in order to do so. And in this report, they revealed all sorts of spending that was going towards transgender interventions in minors, but also how these were being falsely coded and billed from anything such as breast reconstruction to, I believe it was endocrine disorders, and just individuals seeking to modify their natural, healthy hormonal functioning.
0: Well, and that's all very complicated, but the bottom line is they're doing this on people that are still developing.
1: Yeah. Exactly. When we're developing, right, our bodies are growing to prepare us for health and the rest of our lives. Our adolescence is not just puberty, right, in the sense of physical development, but it's related to all sorts of cognitive development, too. And so when you're intervening in a young person's natural puberty and their natural physical development, you're keeping them from actually maturing into being well-thinking adults.
0: Is that in a kind of technically broad sense, a form of brain damage?
1: I've described it as iatrogenic developmental disability, so akin to causing something like autism, but not necessarily autism in a young person, because you're hurting their development and you're doing it on purpose.
0: Well, and they're doing it for a variety of reasons. How deep does the report go in terms of what it exposes?
1: It identifies specific billing codes that have been used, the figures, millions and millions spent on young people using false billing codes.
0: Are these tax dollars we're talking about?
1: Yeah, in some cases, tax dollars, both private insurers and also Medicaid.
0: So whether we like it or agree with it or not, the people that have been pulling this off have been using our funds to do that, is what you're saying.
1: Yes, they have. And we've seen this even in the state of Texas. I mean, we

0: had a huge settlement come out of Texas Children's Hospital because of them performing this fraudulent billing. So now to see that it's happening on the national scale, and this isn't even the end of the investigation. We've named over 250, I believe, hospitals and clinics that are involved in this fraudulent billing practices. And hopefully, you know, we're going to be seeing a lot more come forth, because I know some names that aren't on that list that I know have been doing this too.
1: Are there criminal consequences awaiting these people?
0: I think so. The Department of Justice issued over 20 subpoenas last year to investigate, criminal behavior in this realm. So I wouldn't be surprised if we're going to see more very soon.
1: And would that be for corporate entities or individuals or both?
0: Well, I think really anybody committing crime, right? That's something that we need to address. And I know that some of these hospitals, not only have they been doing this, right? And like you mentioned, maybe some nurse practitioners don't know it's wrong. Some hospitals have been bragging about it. There's websites that say that they can use alternative billing codes to get some of these procedures covered by insurance. So they know what they're doing, or at least a lot of them do.
1: Well, for those people, for sure, I think they need to go to trial. What do you think will happen? What is the next steps in this matter?
0: I think the next steps are going to be deeper investigation into these clinics. As you mentioned, some criminal investigations for sure. I mean, fraud is highly, highly illegal. And I also think this will hopefully open up a lot of the eyes of those who are maybe still in the middle on the issue, trying to weigh personal freedom against, you know, accountability. I think this is really going to show that accountability is what's necessary here, that it's not your personal freedom to castrate yourself or your children.
1: Well, especially if they're underage. Like, I just, yeah. Who has the right to take that away from, God's creature? Like, if you're an adult, I've always held this. If you're an adult and you decide that that's what you want to pursue and you're going to fund it and pay for it and take care of it, I don't really have a dog in that fight. That's not my argument. It's the lowering this down onto young people and onto children, and then the crossing of the barrier of men being able to actually, you know, oppress women in many respects, invade their safe spaces, play on their fields of play, etc. Those are areas where I see weaker parties to the issue being unprotected by law. And that's why I think we have to talk about it, and we have to draw attention to it.
0: Exactly. It's a specific vulnerability. Kids can't, they don't have the same discernment that adults do. And so it's adults' job to make sure that they're as protected as possible.
1: Soren Aldaco doing a great job with the Independent Women's Forum. Thanks for being with us.
0: Yeah, of course. Thanks.
1: You got it. Kevin McCullough coming back.

0: Just 2 weeks before his tragic assassination on September 10th, 2025, conservative leader Charlie Kirk sat down for one of his final interviews to wrestle with a timeless question. Does God still speak today? That conversation became the foundation for the powerful and provocative new documentary, Can You Hear Me Now?, that explores prophecy, faith, scripture, history, and the role believers are called to play in our culture today. 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If you appreciate thoughtful conversations about faith, history, and the public square, I believe you'll find this film compelling. 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
0: All right, welcome back. Glad you're with us. Final few minutes of that Kevin Show. American eating habits are shifting toward high-protein options, and that's promoting major fast food chains to reimagine traditional morning foods. And nutrition experts note that consuming protein at breakfast helps stabilize blood sugar levels, reduce mid-morning cravings, etc. Additional guidance emphasizes protein-rich breakfasts playing a vital role in weight management and appetite regulation. I'm discovering that on my PhD weight loss journey. And that's one of the reasons why Chick-fil-A has brought back the chicken and waffles option, including protein and a moderately sized breakfast can help you feel satisfied, energetic, and focused during your morning hours. Chick-fil-A, among the latest to tap into this movement, making the long-standing Southern tradition of chicken and waffles and repackaging the sweet and savory pairing into a high-protein morning format. You know what they should do? This would be the genius part, is to convert their waffles to the protein waffles. I've been using the protein pancake stuff. It's not bad. It's pretty good, actually. Convert that to waffle mix and then put the chicken on the protein waffles and cut out the sweets. So you use the butter, but cut out the sugar. You have a pretty good situation there. Can I also make a suggestion? If you're getting most of your healthcare advice from random people or on social media from people you don't know, it might be time for a little bit of an upgrade.
2: And that's why I am very pleased to tell you about the Swell Medical Community created by Dr. Laura Purdy and her team. 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For more information. But join the Facebook community. It's a fun place to hang out, talk to people that are going through some similar stuff, and see if you don't get some support that you wouldn't get otherwise. And then it's easy to connect to Swell Medical right from there. But join it today. And I do. I research everything. And I don't know that I use Facebook for a great deal of it, but I am very inclined to type in, teach me what I don't know about fill in the blank on ChatGPT or Claude and see it, watch it, help try to educate me as best it can. I'm not saying it's been super successful because it's dealing with my intellect and ChatGPT pretty much thinks I'm a moron, but I am expanding my knowledge base. One of the things I'm doing in, you know, connection to like our Money Monday segment is I'm trying to understand the markets better and more faithfully on my own. I've got great friends, you know, Lou Bassanese and Hillary Kramer and David Fisher. I can ask these guys all these questions all the time. But the more I can understand on my own, I think the better that I will be able to make those decisions long term that I really should and need to be making. So always be learning. But if you want to know more about those specific health concerns, weight loss, other things, go to swellcare.health, swellcare.health, or drlaurapurdy.com and connect with the Swell community, the Swell Health community online on Facebook in its own chat room. Calvin McCullough, glad to have you with us. 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
12: The Trinity is seen in Scripture by giving us what is called the essence of God or the nature. 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But the nature or essence of God. And you say, well, Jack, the word Trinity doesn't appear in the Bible. That's exactly right. The word Trinity does not appear in the Bible, but neither does the word Bible.
11: 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I'm David Jay, thanking you for joining us today as we listen, learn, and are challenged by God's Word, the Bible.
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11: On today's edition of Real Life Radio, Pastor Jack continues in his series now called The Life and Times of Jesus Christ and a message titled Christ and the Trinity. Now, this is a series about who Jesus really is, not the Jesus of popular opinion, but the Jesus of the Bible, God himself, who stepped into our world. And that means understanding one of the most important truths in all of Scripture, the Father, the Son, and the Holy Spirit. You see, the Trinity is a truth that goes beyond human reason, but it never contradicts itself. It's a mystery once hidden and now revealed, and it sets Christianity apart from every other belief system. So today, Pastor Jack teaches us that God is one in essence, yet three distinct persons. It sounds impossible, but once we see it in Scripture, well, it changes what we know about the God we love and who loves us. Before we get into the message, I had a chance to sit down with Pastor Jack and talk about it with him. So let's get into that. Moving through our Life and Times of Jesus Christ series, and Pastor Jack in the studio with me. Thanks for taking the time to hang with me, by the way.
18: Thank you, Davey.
11: I appreciate that. Now, in this Christ and the Trinity message, so you make this point, Pastor Jack, that the word Trinity, it's not even in the Bible, right? And neither is the word Bible for that matter, or rapture for that matter. So how do you help somebody see the three-in-one God on every single page of the Bible, even when the word itself isn't there, right?
18: Yeah, this is a great, great observation, Davey, because it just screams as to how limited our American Western world way of thinking is. God doesn't speak in English. God didn't write the Bible in English.
11: Right.
18: God's not an American. But those words that you just mentioned, they're actually all found in other languages of the Bible, predominantly Hebrew, Greek, and Latin.
11: Really?
18: And so that said, God the Father, God the Son, God the Holy Spirit, the word Elohim, a lot of people are aware of the name Elohim. That is a remarkable Hebrew word because it's the singular plurality of God. El is God. Im, I am, is plural. The God of the Bible is a singular plurality. God the Father, God the Son, God the Holy Spirit. You know, I like what C.S. Lewis said. He said, it's impossible for us to understand this, but when we do approach our thoughts on God, we must think of him more as a mind than anything else. Mm. Now, listen, without Jesus coming into this world in human flesh, that's all we've got is to think of God as a mind,
11: mm-hmm.
18: a mind, a consciousness. Until Christ came, the Word became flesh and dwelt among us. Jesus embodied the very Godhood nature of who God is. Yeah. It's absolutely stunning.
11: Yeah. Continuing now, the life and times of Jesus Christ with Christ and the Trinity. Let's jump in.
12: Well, you certainly picked the right day to come here. My prayer and my heart's desire is that this message would come across as clear as is spiritually possible. I've studied so much for this message, and every time I study too much, that usually turns out to be a disaster for you. I've got so much in my head. How it's going to come out, I don't exactly know. But it's important, and the reason why I'm stressing this morning is because the doctrine of the Trinity is essential to Christian faith. It is one of those few things out of what is considered the creed or Christian essentials that sets us apart from all other belief system in the world. And in Colossians chapter 2, verse 9, as you see, it says, for in Christ all the fullness of the Godhead, or we could insert Trinity, dwells in bodily form. And we do no harm to the text by saying so in that fashion. Christ and the Trinity. It is literally the study of the fellowship of the eternal Godhead. The Bible makes it clear, and we'll see this morning, that there are many passages of Scripture that tell us that there is God the Father, God the Son, and God the Holy Spirit. Yet this doctrine is vehemently resisted at your doorstep with various cults that might visit your house. Or maybe brand new Christians don't quite understand it. Maybe they haven't read about it. But once they read the Scripture from cover to cover, they come to the understanding. Now, let me say something here, and I don't want you to think that I'm trying to set up some kind of a blanket statement that if you don't get this morning's teaching, then something's wrong with you. I'm not saying that. But I will say this. Concerning the doctrine of the Trinity, as so concerning the doctrine of the church, how is it that the church, it says, is the body of Christ? Paul the Apostle says concerning that truth, it's a mystery. Now that word mystery doesn't mean that it's something that you can never know. The word in Greek means a mystery that from this point previously has been unknowable. It has been hidden. It's a truth that has always existed, but has never been revealed. And Paul makes that clear in the book of Ephesians chapter 5. Well, concerning this mystery of the Trinity, there are hints of it in the Old Testament. We'll see some this morning. But it is a mystery, as the Scripture speaks. Paul says this in Corinthians, that the Trinity, even though that word's not found in the Bible, we'll come across that in a moment, the doctrine of the Trinity is a mystery. Not something unknowable, something that has been concealed, but in these last days, revealed. It's important that you understand that. Now, all of you looked at me, which means none of you wrote down what I just said. So I'm going to believe that you are going to put that into memory. When somebody knocks on your door, you're going to need to be able to tell them what I'm going to explain to you in many ways seems illogical. But we'll see how actually in Scripture and in real logic and reason, it makes absolute sense. And so, for all of us this morning, the concept of God, can you jot that down? The concept of God. Everybody's got their concept of God, but we could really, and the Bible could really care less about what your or my concept of God is if it deviates from the truth. The concept of God is His very nature, is His essence. We're going to talk about that. The thought, the idea, God's essence, we must consider, and in doing so, looking at Scripture, come to the conclusion that the Trinity is not only essential, but is in fact clearly taught in the Bible. And by the way, it is not exclusively New Testament doctrine. By the way, man can no longer claim ignorance concerning God and His essence or His nature, essence and nature being the same definition. In Romans chapter 1, verse 20, the Bible says, "For since the creation of the world," we studied that last week, "His invisible attributes are clearly seen, being understood by the things which are made, even His eternal power and Godhead," plurality, Trinity, "so that they are without excuse." The fact of the matter is, people who understand in their Bible that the Trinity exists can only do so by revelation of the Holy Spirit Himself. Let me say that again. People who understand regarding the doctrine of the Trinity can only come to that conclusion based upon the revelation of the Holy Spirit. There are those who don't have the Holy Spirit. In other words, they're not a Christian. They're not in the body of Christ. And they can't even come close to figuring out that there's the Father, there's the Son, there's the Holy Spirit. This is a critical issue. One, and people, I got to tell you, I am shocked to have read so much this week on this topic to find out, as each one of these authors spoke about the Trinity, how they all agreed that churches around the world, Christian churches, either A, are ignorant concerning this fact, or B, very, very lightly, if at all, study this doctrine whatsoever. So you might this morning be saying, "Jack, what are we going to get into this topic for? I already know it." Well, then you're going to be refreshed about some things. But there are many Christians, according to statistics, who don't understand this doctrine, which to me is pathetic because it is a Christian essential. The Trinity, or the triunity of God. God makes it very clear in the Bible that He demands that He be known. He begs to be known. In Jeremiah chapter 29, verses 11 to 13, God says, "Therefore I know the thoughts that I think toward you, says the Lord, thoughts of peace and not of evil, to give you a future and a hope. Then you will call upon Me and go and pray to Me, and I will listen to you, and you will seek Me, and you will find Me when you have searched for Me with all of your heart." So God desires us to search after Him. In John chapter 5, verse 39, Jesus says, "You search the Scriptures, for in them you think that you have eternal life. But these are they which do testify of Me." Jesus is claiming that the Bible is written about Him. So the question about who God is extremely important. And what God is extremely important. But according to biblical doctrine, it is beyond contradiction or beyond debate. In fact, the scripture says in Galatians 4:4, but when the fullness of time had come, that means at the right time, God sent forth who? His Son, Jesus Christ. Remember that as we go through the study. And then, before we dive into this, 1 Timothy 3:16, one of my favorite passages in the Bible. 1 Timothy 3:16 says, beyond all question or beyond all debate, the mystery of godliness is great. He appeared in a body. Who did? God did. In a body. He was vindicated by the Spirit. He was seen by angels. He was preached among the nations. And he was believed on in the world. And he was received back up into glory. What a great verse that is. 1 Timothy 3:16. Great is the mystery of godliness. The Trinity is one great mystery of God. The Trinity goes beyond, listen, the Trinity goes beyond human reason. Because our God is that great, but it does not violate human reason. Can you remember that? That the doctrine of the Trinity goes beyond human reason, but it does not contradict reason. There is, in fact, the study of the Trinity goes against what is called the law of contradiction. If you read the Bible from cover to cover, you will be confirmed about the fact that we serve a God who is comprised of three independent persons. How can we clearly explain it? Well, that's the burden that's on my head this morning. We'll try to do our best this morning. The first thing that we see this morning concerning this is regarding the essence of the Trinity. The essence of the Trinity. The Trinity is seen in Scripture by giving us what is called the essence of God or the nature. Maybe you've already jotted that down. But the nature or essence of God. And you say, well, Jack, the word Trinity doesn't appear in the Bible. That's exactly right. The word Trinity does not appear in the Bible, but neither does the word Bible. By the way, neither does the word rapture, at least in English. It appears in the Latin version of the Bible, rapture. But you won't find it in English, yet it's an actual doctrinal fact. Well, the Bible doesn't mention the word Bible. But we know it's a fact. It's sitting in your lap right now. The doctrine of the Trinity, extremely important, yet the Trinity is maintained in Scripture that God has been revealed to us in three distinct persons. Listen, yet in one essence. So now you're confusing me. Just listen carefully. God has revealed himself to mankind via three persons, actual personalities. Don't make the mistake in thinking that persons and personalities are only describing that of a human. I always love to say this. You know what I'm going to say, some of you who have been around here a while. God is not a human. It was a big deal for Jesus to come to earth and become one. We've got this thing in our mind that God is some huge human. He's 49 feet tall. No, he's not. Well, I mean, I don't know how tall he is, but he's not a big human.
19: 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And now, let's get back to today's message. Once again, here's Pastor Jack.
12: The cults would have us believe that Jesus or God is a glorified human. He's not at all. He is a person. The Bible speaks of him in the personal pronoun and the singular in Greek and in Hebrew. He is a person, and yet as the word in the beginning, God created the heavens and the earth, the word there for God is Elohim. Anytime you look at the Hebrew word or scriptures and you come to I am on the end, it is plurality. God is singular. Don't ask me to explain it. Nobody can. God says of himself, he is one God, and he has a plurality about him. Do we believe in three gods as Judeo-Christian belief? I say Judeo-Christian because Judeo-Christian belief is so close and parallel regarding this issue. Do we believe in three gods? The Bible says no. We are not polytheistic. To be a polytheist is to believe in many gods. Maybe you're a Mormon. You are a polytheist. And you're proud about that. You believe in many gods. Maybe you're Hindu. Maybe you're a Buddhist. And you believe in many gods. Well, the Bible says, no, there are not many gods. There's but one God. In Galatians chapter 1, verse 26. Genesis 1:26 says, then God said, let us, plural, make man in our image. Now, we were not made in the image of angels. You might say, well, maybe he was talking to an angel that was standing nearby. Oh, no, no. He's talking about God bringing forth mankind in his own image. That is, we are free moral agencies. We pick and choose. You pick and choose what you wore this morning. As you can tell, I did, and nobody dressed me. When my house is asleep, I grab what's hanging or what looks most ironed. That's the way I figure. If God wants me to wear it, it looks like it's been ironed. And so I put it on. Well, listen, we are free moral agents. God has given that ability to us. We have a little bit of sovereignty, if I can put it that way. Today, you're going to choose what you're going to have for breakfast after service. It's not pre-programmed or pre-packaged. It may be pre-packaged, but not on the mind of God. He knows all things, but you are going to go pick. You're going to pick up a menu, maybe, and you're going to look, and you're going to pick. You have that ability. But the very important thing is that we realize as we look to the study this morning that the essence of the Trinity, when we say essence, we also mean nature. And we see here that there's a monotheism of the Trinity. What is that? Well, you know what mono means, don't you? It means singular. Theism is God, or the study of God, the study of the singular God. We believe in one God. The Bible tells us in Deuteronomy 6:4, the Shema, if you know this in Hebrew and you're in Israel, they'll shout the Shema. And it is this, Deuteronomy 6:4. Hear, O Israel, the Lord our God is one Lord. Yet in that very declaration, and the Hebrew scholars are caught up in a conundrum over this. They can't understand it. And that is, hear, O Israel, God, singular yet in a plurality, is one. Deuteronomy 6:4. What a great scripture that is. God is one, yet there's already in that portion of scripture, as it was in Genesis, the hint of the plurality. But yet there's one God. In 1 Corinthians 8, verse 6, if I go fast, that's because I'm excited, and I also want you out of here on time today. I terribly violated your time yesterday, and I was beating myself up all week about that. And I got to tell you something. I came to this conclusion. I don't think it was God because it was too carnal. It was my thought. I thought, no, wait a minute. We stayed 20 minutes over service last time in all three services. And some of you said, whoa, following in the footsteps of Hal Lindsey, are you? Because how far he went over. 70 minutes that guy talked. I timed him. Loved every minute of it. I don't know about you, but I had nothing better going on that day. And, you know, when I go over, I'm sorry about that. But the thing is, what else do we have to do? We're looking at the Word of God. We spend maybe all week, at least me, I watched 40 hours of news probably in a week. For crying out loud, if we go over 10 minutes in the study of God, you know, what harm, foul, is there? So with that being said, I feel better today. Thank you for indulging me for a moment. The Trinity of God, the doctrine, the essence of it, the Trinity, we see that there's the monotheism. And so in 1 Corinthians chapter 8, verse 6, Paul says, for us there is but one God, Elohim, singular plurality. Go and explain it. That's the hard thing to do. That's what I'm trying to do this morning. It's in Scripture, but how do you put it into human words? The second thing we see is that there's a plurality of the Trinity. There's the plurality. By plurality, we mean how God relates to himself. Say, what? That's not what the word means to me. Yeah, I know, but this is what it means in biblical theology. Plurality is how God relates to himself. Did you get that? God's not psychotic. He doesn't talk to himself. He does not have multiple personalities. Gee, what color do we want to make the world? Gee, I don't know. What color do you think we should make it? Gee, I don't. And he doesn't sit and have a conversation with himself. The Son speaks to the Father. The Father speaks to the Son. The Spirit speaks to the Son. The Spirit speaks to the Father. On an ongoing, true definition of the original word, dialogue. God dialogues among himself, singular, in the Trinity, plural. Amazing. Well, Jack, I don't like this because I can't figure it out. I can't see it. I know that's one of those things, but we're going to do our best to help you to kind of get a touch of it this morning. And maybe for some of you that are steeped in a cult, maybe this will liberate your thinking this morning in a wonderful way. Listen, an example, Hebrews chapter 9, verse 14, concerning the plurality of the Trinity. Hebrews 9, 14, listen carefully. He says there, how much more shall the blood of Christ, I circle Christ, who through the eternal Spirit, I circle eternal Spirit, offer himself without spot to God. Yes, that speaks of the Father, but the word again is of God in totality. Did you get that? Right there in Hebrews 9:14 is Christ, which we'll show you this morning is God. The Spirit, which we'll show you this morning in the Scriptures, is God. And there he speaks of God in totality. Hebrews 9:14. Norman Geisler gives this illustration, and I quote Norman Geisler this morning. In case you don't get it, you can blame it on him. And here it is. Are you ready? Quote, it has been said that God is one what? With what in quotes? That God is one what? Essence. What would be essence or nature? And three who's, which are his person. Oh man, did you get that? It has been said that God is one what? Quote, close quotes. And three who's, quotes there. Which are the persons? The who is the persons. The what is his nature or essence.
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31: That's why all of a sudden you start reading scripture like Romans 12 about renewing your mind, and you start seeing that the Bible had it right all along. Again, that what you think about turns your brain into what it is. It's never been that your brain determines who you are. It's what you think about determines what your brain becomes.
30: That's neurosurgeon Dr. Lee Warren talking about the brain and how faith and brain science have come together. I'm looking forward to a great conversation today on Focus on the Family with Jim Daly. Thanks for joining us. I'm John Fuller.
0: John, this topic of brain science, it fascinates me, how we think, how our minds work, and impact everything we do in life, all within a Christian context. We don't need to shrink back from the science of it all, because as Dr. Warren's going to explain, boy, science and scripture are coming together, especially in neuro research. And as we touched on last time, this is not some kind of new age discussion about positive thinking. As you'll learn, we really do have some agency and control over how we process things and how, with God's help as the designer, we can overcome dysfunction and trauma and choose a healthier path in life. There's a lot we can take away from this discussion and apply to our lives, to our marriages, and to our parenting.
30: Dr. Lee Warren is a neurosurgeon and best-selling author. His book is called The Life-Changing Art of Self-Brain Surgery. Such an interesting title. Be sure and get the book from us here at Focus on the Family. That helps us continue on in so many ways with this family ministry. Let's go ahead now and listen to the second half of the conversation with Dr. Warren on Focus on the Family with Jim Daly.
0: Dr. Warren, as a neurosurgeon and a believer in Jesus, when you look at the anatomy of the brain and this idea in Scripture that we're body, soul, and spirit, as both a Christian and a scientist, what does that mean to you? What is our mind? What is our soul? What are those things for you?
31: So the Bible uses three terms, mind, heart, and soul, and it conflates the terms. They really all mean the same thing. It's the part of you that is not going to die when your body dies. So even though society tells us that our brains are us, that everything, in fact, traditional neuroscience says everything about you is because of brain activity. But 21st century neuroscience is starting to hint at there's a difference between mind and brain, which is what the Bible always said all along. So every Christian that's listening to our voices today already believes that there's a part of them that's going to live forever, that's not buried when your brain is gone, right? And so mind is the part of you that's eternal, that was made in God's image. It's not your body that was made in God's image. It's your mind, your spirit, your soul. And so mind has controlling influence over what brain becomes. Brain is the hardware through which we project our mental life that God has given us into the world and interact with other humans. So mind and brain are not the same thing. What we know now is that we have tremendous control over what our brains do based on what we think about and what we ponder, how we spend our mental energy. That's exactly what Ephesians chapter 4 in the Bible is about. All the trouble the Gentiles have is because of the futility of their thinking, Paul says in Ephesians 4:17. And in 4:23 he says, but not you. You're made new in the attitude of your minds. Your mind is different than your brain.
0: Wow, that is fascinating. Mm-hmm. Dr. Warren, one of the distinctions many writers, authors have talked about, philosophers, is this distinction between the rest of the created world and us being made in the image of God. Yeah. And I think specifically they'll point to things like music, art, the emotions of the soul, love, and greed, and hate, and all those things that we uniquely seem to experience being made in his image. And then, of course, the stain of sin in humanity from the fall of Adam and Eve. How do you process that as a neurosurgeon and this idea between good and evil and the battle that we have and what our makeup is?
31: Well, we have an easy ability to forget that we're always in a spiritual war, right? That there's a spiritual component to what's going on around us. And so you have a mind that's immaterial, it's made in God's image, that is meant to communicate with him and live with him forever. And that's in a body, embodied in a brain that allows that to project into this, to the world. And animals have brains, and only humans have minds. So the difference between us and the rest of the created order is that we have this immaterial, eternal part that allows, God gave us this gift of selective attention. We among all the things he created, have the ability to decide to think about one thing and not another, to choose to put our intention and our will and our focus on something and not something else. We don't have animal instincts. We have the ability to choose. And then we're in this spiritual battle where the enemy of our soul wants to make us believe that we're just the brains in our head, that we're obligated to behave certain ways, that we're required to respond in certain ways, that we're required to follow our heart or follow our instinct or behave like everybody else does. And the truth is, if you can understand that there's an enemy that's trying to do the steal and kill and destroy part, and your Creator came here to give you the abundant part. Abundance is not about circumstances. It's about the peace of mind that comes from knowing that you always have a choice in what you get to decide to think about, how you feel inside, and how you interact with other people and with your Creator. That's why awe and wonder and music and art and all those things are different for us than they are for the rest of the created order, because God allows us to ponder things and decide to choose to think about things, and that changes what our bodies and our lives become.
0: I know you're a neurosurgeon, a psychologist or psychiatrist. What they're dealing with high levels of anxiety and depression in the culture right now, how does a person that wakes up already predisposed to kind of thinking fearfully of everything around them, right, structurally, how do they begin to rethink that when that's your pattern?
31: So the first thing is to realize that the research shows that a large percentage of the automatic things that we think and feel, so these thoughts that pop into our heads or these moods kind of come upon us, a large percentage of those are not based on anything that's real. They're just based on your brain trying to make sense out of the environment or out of your past experience. And so if you're used to feeling a certain way all the time, your brain will sort of wake you up feeling that way. But as soon as you learn that you can start to ponder things from a different perspective, and your brain will begin to reinforce what you're telling it to focus on, your mood will follow that. The psychology is very clear now. The people who learn to think more positively, again, not false positivity, but to think more realistically, that I have some control and some agency in what I feel and what my life turns out to be if I choose to renew my mind, like the Bible says. So I would say, if you're struggling with mood or affect, like, understand that you're not the victim of that. You don't have to respond to what your brain and your emotions are telling you. You can literally use your mind to control your brain from the top down and decide rather how you want to feel and begin to make that more real.
0: The Apostle Paul choosing to sing in jail.
31: Yeah.
0: That's an interesting thing, because you would think a Roman jail at that time was probably pretty bleak.
31: Yeah.
0: Dirty, you know, horrifically dirty. And yet, like Paul says, you know, in all your circumstances, you know, rejoice. Yeah. And you think of that in modern times, like, really, Paul? And we get upset if we don't have air conditioning.
31: That's right.
0: But in his context, he was trying to say something to us that really is in line with what you're saying about being content in all your circumstances, not letting your circumstances overcome your emotional well-being.
31: That's right.
0: Speak to that context of what you're saying and what Paul's trying to communicate to us.
31: Well, it turns out he was hinting at something that we know now from neuroscience, that when you can choose joy, when you can decide, again, selective attention, decide to think about one thing or from a different perspective than you feel obligated by your circumstances to feel, it's not hopeless positivity. It's not crazy. It's this decision to operate your mind and your brain in a way that's separate from your circumstances. And what we know from neuroscience now is, if you look at anxiety, for example, the neurological switch in your brain that allows anxiety to happen and this fight or flight reflex happen starts in your hippocampus. And the hippocampus is a one-way switch, either between anxiety and fear or between gratitude and joy. Like, you can't be anxious and grateful at the same time. That's why Paul went in Philippians 4 and said, don't be anxious for anything, but in everything with gratitude and thanksgiving, present your requests, and the peace of God will guard your heart. We know now that that happens in your hippocampus, and it's either or. You can't be anxious and be grateful at the same time. So the secret out of anxiety is to make yourself think of something for which you're grateful, to choose joy, to rejoice instead. That's what Paul was saying in the Roman prison. Like, in all your circumstances, rejoice, because that's going to guard your heart and your mind. You don't have to suffer. There's an old saying about the difference between suffering and adversity. Like, adversity is mandatory. Suffering is a choice. Huh. You don't have to suffer. You can choose a different train of thought.
0: You use the example of receiving a letter from the IRS that gives a Pavlovian kind of response. I would say it's been a while since I've had that letter, and I hope nobody's planning that letter for me. But speak to that moment when you get that letter that says, we need to audit you.
31: Yeah, so the point of this story is just that we've been taught, especially in this generation right now in the culture, we're supposed to honor our feelings and believe our heart and follow our truth and all these things that we're being taught. And I make the point that research actually suggests that a lot of the things that we feel don't reflect anything that's really happening. And the chemicals that create how you feel inside, anxiety, fear, anticipation, whatever, there's a small set of neurotransmitters that create all of those things that we can feel. And so I use the example of the letter to say that not everything you feel is a fact. It's a chemical event in your brain. So if you imagine going to the mailbox and you open it up and pull that letter out that says IRS on it, all of us have some sort of a physiological response to that.
0: If you're human.
31: If you're human. You see that letter and a few things happen to your body. The hair on the back of your neck stands up and your heart rate quickens and your breath gets faster and you feel something physiologically. Now, I would ask you, is that fear because you're afraid that the letter contains notification that you're getting an audit or you have a big fine to pay or you did something wrong and they're going to put you in jail or something, right? Is it fear that you're feeling? Or have you been anticipating the refund that you need to make a house payment and you're excited? But just think for a second about fear and excitement. What do you feel in your body? Your hair stands up, your heart rate quickens, your breath quickens, your mouth gets dry, all that stuff. So that it's never been really the thing that has created what you're feeling. It's the story that you're telling yourself about what the feeling means. Right? The same set of chemicals are doing the same thing to your body. Now, in the book, I say this, go look at the envelope again, and now you realize it was addressed to your neighbor. It wasn't even your letter, right? So it was never true that there was danger or excitement available to you because it wasn't for you. And so until you open the letter and find out what's in it, the physiological response that you're having isn't true. It's about the story that you're telling in your head. And so if we can all learn that feelings aren't facts, then we can stop reacting to them automatically as if they are facts, and we can start gathering, being curious about them, gathering some data before we decide how to respond. How much better would our lives be if we just lived in that curiosity rather than believing everything we feel?
0: Well, again, know the truth, and the truth
31: will set you free.
0: Will set you free. It is so, it's almost plainly in sight, but we haven't seen it this clearly, right?
31: That's right.
0: Like, science is revealing God's truth.
31: That's right.
0: Which is so exciting, actually, in this moment.

0: and amazed at the things God did, right?
1: Wow.
0: And they actually put on the door of the lab at Cambridge University, where they later discovered DNA, Maxwell, when he was working out magnetism, inscribed on the archway of that door the verse Psalm 111 that says, "Greater the works of the Lord, they are to be delightful to those who ponder them." Mm. So like science was created to expose faith and manifest faith.
1: Mm. This is Focus on the Family with Jim Daly, and today we're talking with Dr. Lee Warren about his book, The Life-Changing Art of Self-Brain Surgery. 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
2: When you look at neuroplasticity, which is another element that you're talking about and the need for that, when we're young, our brains are soft and spongy, I guess. You can give me the medical definition. As we get older, it tends to become harder, literally. Our brains lose a bit of that plasticity. What does plasticity provide us as human beings made in the image of God?
0: Well, so actually, there's newer research that suggests it's not actually that cut and dry. So we don't actually ever get too old for this to work in our favor. The reason it feels that way is because, so neuroplasticity is this process we've been describing of how brains disconnect old pathways and make new ones. That's the whole punchline, is that the brain is not stuck, it's not rigid, it's not hard, it's plastic, it's moldable, it's malleable, and that process by which it changes is called neuroplasticity. It's easier when you're a child because you don't have these decades of wires that have been put down and reinforced. The process works by reinforcing things over and over to automate them so you don't have to think about them as much. That frees up mental resources so your brain can do automated things and your mind can do things you want to think about actively. As we get older, we have to make decisions to change that wiring, and it's more difficult to overcome those years of automation. So as we get older, we have to sort of do it more diligently. When you're a child, it's just happening at a pace that's phenomenal. When you get older, that old automated pathway seems more insurmountable, but it's not. We can learn to overcome it.
2: We even talk in those idioms, I guess, or sayings, like children are like sponges.
0: Right.
2: They're soaking up information and data and details. It just seems like that, again, is how God created a young child, right? Just to absorb all this information.
0: Yeah.
2: Other things that we might say are like, you know, that person doesn't fall far from the tree.
1: You know,
2: behaviorally, like, well, his dad was an alcoholic or had some family issue. And then, one of the kids, two of the kids end up in that same spot. Speak to that linkage between, that saying where people say, the Daly family.
1: Mm-hmm.
2: You know what I'm saying?
0: Right, absolutely. It goes back to that epigenetic thing we talked about earlier, that we know now that the way you think about things is what drives these structural changes in your brain. The genetic set point of where you start comes from these epigenetic switches that happen even up to four generations before we're born. The problem is, as we're growing up, we don't know yet that we have this type of control over what our brains become, and we have been taught by our society that our brains are fixed and formed by our genetics and our upbringing. So you grow up in this environment, and before you ever think about it, you've automated those pathways for many years, and the society tells you, well, you're going to be like your family is because you inherited their genetics and you grew up in their worldview. And so by the time we're old enough to hear somebody say this on the radio, that you have some choice and some agency in this, a lot of those pathways have been automated for decades. And so again, as you're growing up, you don't know that you're absorbing worldview, and it's more about the environment in which you're raised than it is the fixed nature of the brain, because the brain's not actually ever been fixed. And so when you hear that, when somebody listening to our voices today hears, wait, I can change these things, I don't have to be like my dad, I don't have to be an alcoholic or an abuser just because he was, that's a setting free moment. That's a moment of declaration of saying, I can change the future for myself and my family as soon as I learn to think about my life in a different way.
2: But it takes making choices.
0: It takes choices.
2: Dr. Warren, we develop these patterns that you're talking about. Many counselors, they'll talk about, family of origin issues. If you lived under great stress or lived with dysfunctional parents that had addictions or something like that, there is a way that we, as children, begin to overcome those environments with resiliency, sometimes unhealthy ways of avoidance and things like that. But in marriage, as we grow up and we enter into marriage, we bring some of those

0: those features of how to interact with our spouse into the marriage. And that's where marital conflict can occur, you know, and focus on the family. We're here for you if you're in that spot. And it might sound something like this, you know, every time she says that to me, it triggers this in me. Following that is really critical, rather than just moving on to the next disagreement or fight you might get into with your spouse. Understanding why when she accuses me of something, do I react the way I react? And then why is she so quick to accuse me is a whole nother thing to look at. But in this context of neuroscience, how do we understand how that applies to our marriages to have a healthy, wonderful oneness that God really did create us for as a married husband and wife?
1: Yeah, that's really a really good thing to think about, because all of us sort of think that other people's behavior has an inherent ability to make us behave certain ways. But the truth is, you use the word trigger, it requires somebody to pull the trigger. Like an external event can't make me pull a trigger. So if you understand that the way you feel inside is built on your whole life and all the things that happened before you got into that marriage, and that the way your spouse behaves is built on their whole life, and you start looking at, I get to determine my response, and I don't need to let an automated feeling that I have built a story around determine what becomes true in my world or in my marriage or in my home. So once you understand that you actually have agency, that nobody else can actually make you feel or behave in a certain way, they can trigger a physiological response based on your past, but they can't actually pull the trigger on what you do or what you become. And so then that begins to put us in this driver's seat over, I have a mind that God has created and allows me to renew day by day with the Holy Spirit that's in charge of my brain. Once you understand that your mind actually turns your brain into what it is, and that's what your body becomes, then you start saying, wait, I can think ahead of situations where I know I tend to have a stressful moment with my spouse, and I can decide in advance what type of response I'm going to choose instead of letting that triggering feeling make me believe I'm obligated to behave in a certain way. And then what'll happen is, again, through these mirror neurons and all these other ways that we affect other people, your spouse will begin to change in response to how you're behaving differently now too. And so the path forward is to reject the pattern of the past and to decide we have control and agency over what the future can become. So that little bit of gap between stimulus and response allows you to have that power.
0: You know, what's so interesting to me, the elements, what I mean by that, the emotions that God gives us uniquely, this idea of humility, the ability to go to your spouse or to go to your child and say, I'm sorry. And the power of that to change their heart and their mind in that way. Isn't it interesting that God gives us that medical kit, if I could call it that, to be able to pull out something like humility to express to another person, which then kind of evokes from them an acceptance, hopefully, and a forgiveness. And these things are all intertwined.
1: That's right.
0: Helping us.
1: That's right.
0: Oh, it's beautiful.
1: It is. It's a beautiful design, and we can engage with God's help, the design that he gave us. We don't have to do all that work on our own. But if you start to understand that you actually have a choice over how tomorrow looks, and it doesn't have to look like yesterday did, it starts to empower you with this feeling that God has given me a toolkit. If I can just learn how to operate it according to his design, my life can look very different than it has in the past.
0: You know, certainly those situations where you do have trauma, like a foster child or a bio child who is struggling. It can be either one. Mm-hmm. Then you move into just day in and day out parenting, and either the good or the ill we're causing our children. And then hearing you, Dr. Warren, about that mice study, that we are impacting our children in the human studies that you talked about, we're impacting our children, our grandchildren potentially, down the line, dependent upon our unbiblical responses, being fearful or anxious, or and how that can go to the next generations. In that context, what are a few practical steps that we can take to help the outcome of our future generations, those that come behind us?
1: I think it's incredibly important to set your intention of how you want to operate your mind-brain interface and how you want to operate your interactions with others early in the morning. This is why I love the morning quiet time so much. You have an opportunity to think ahead of times and events where you tend to be under stress. And when we're under stress is when we tend to make mistakes in the things that we say to our children, or, God forbid, things we do to our children. So if you think ahead, when we're late for school, I tend to yell, I tend to do this, I tend to say that. And then you think about the fact that you're not just dealing with your child in that moment, but that you're changing their potentially genetic structure that could affect their families in the future. Then you can say, wait, if every time we're in this situation, I say the same set of things that hurts my kid's heart, instead, I'm going to prepare a different response and rehearse that. You'll begin to lay down wires, like we talked about earlier. You'll begin to change how your brain is anticipating that moment, which means that you're more likely to engage with the new behavior than the old. And you can literally start to change the dynamic of how you're interacting with your kids because you set your intention earlier in the day. So be aware that we tend to repeat actions and behaviors and words when we're under stress. And we do that because we weren't thinking ahead and preparing a different response. So I would say for parents, like, set some intentional time, get up a few minutes earlier, make some decisions, pray through the moments where you know you tend to step off the track and hurt your kid's feelings or get into a fight with your spouse or something, and set a different intention and then mentally rehearse it. Interestingly, your brain doesn't know the difference between something that's really happening and something that you're just ruminating or anticipating. So that means you can get, this is why athletes are able to visualize their performance and get better at it when they actually perform. So do that as a parent too. Visualize those interactions. See them getting better instead of worse. Believe that God's given you the neural hardware to make that change and make that change real. And then see your great-grandchildren having better lives because you made that choice. And you'll begin to change the dynamic of your family.
0: Man, I so enjoyed that visit with Dr. Lee Warren, and I'm sure there are so many different takeaways that can be of help to you from this discussion. A good place to start is by asking us for a copy of his book, The Life-Changing Art of Self-Brain Surgery. And for a gift of any amount to Focus on the Family, we'll be happy to send that to you as our way of saying thank you for being part of the ministry. And let me say how grateful we really are for your support. We're coming up on 50 years of ministry. And it's amazing to see the work that God has done in people's lives over the years because of your generosity. Maybe your parents raised you on Focus on the Family. 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
17: Hello, everybody, and welcome to First Love. My name is Dr. Nathan Cassis, and I am excited to have Dr. Robin Cassis with me. Dr. Robin, how are you today?
18: I'm doing fine, thank you.
17: Yes, it's an exciting venture. We are now 5 days a week, Monday to Friday, 5 to 5:30. We are really, really, wow.
18: Yeah, a bit overwhelmed, but we're getting there.
17: Yeah, and I believe that God's going to use this broadcast to bring out so many important truths, but also just bring a real relevant and relational Jesus to people's lives.
18: We certainly need that today.
17: So, Dr. Robin, in our last broadcast, we began to talk about the fish gate and the importance of the fish gate. And if you are not aware, we are going through a series called The Gates, based on the ancient gates as well as some modern gates of Jerusalem, and how each gate represents a conversation, a transition point that we need to enter into in our relationship, in our salvation and sanctification walk with the Holy Spirit.
18: I think also the fact that we are doing these different, studies on certain things, we will come to realize that we are having conversation, that these situations and parables and everything all were for a purpose.
17: Yes, so and, true.
18: And the purpose was to have the conversation, not just to know a history lesson.
17: So true, Dr. Robin. All of Jesus' ministry, miracles, signs, wonders, transformative moments begin around a conversation.
18: Yes, all the time.
17: And that's so important. I think sometimes in our walk with the Lord, we forget to have conversation with the Lord. It just becomes an autopilot thing where, you know, obviously we have the Bible and reading the Word, and that's the most important authority in our lives, but that Word can't come alive. The rhema of that Word can't come alive until we actually ask the Holy Spirit, well, how does what I've read apply to me today?
18: Yeah, and I think the book is a whole book of conversation.
17: I like that. Yeah, it's a book of conversation from Genesis to Revelation.
18: Yes.
17: It's a lot of conversation with an almighty God, wouldn't you say?
18: Yes, definitely just not a history lesson. That's what makes Jesus real, relevant, and relational.
17: That's it. You're going to hear that a lot throughout this broadcast. We're going to keep using that tagline because we're driving it home that God does want to be real, relevant, and relational. And more than just God, Jesus.
18: That's right.
17: We're introducing you to Jesus. So, Dr. Robin, in our last broadcast, we began to talk about identity and how the fish gate is tied to an important thing wrapped around identity. A lot of times we get so fixed on doing for God and the finding the assignment, finding our purpose, and that's all well and good. But a problem that I see in our own walk and then also as pastors, you know, as we pastor a church, is that so many people are serving, so many people are doing, but they're not healed.
18: Yes, and that's what we want to talk about all the way through these podcasts, the healing that has to come before the action, you know, and the ministries and everything else.
17: And I think that that is a key that if we can help people to understand, it's not that God and that we don't want you to serve, but broken people serving can only create more broken people.
18: You can't serve if you're broken and expect God to heal brokenness when you're the one that's broken.
17: And I'm, you know, born and bred into this prophetic lifestyle under you and of course Pastor Tony, my father. But even now in my late 30s, God is still revealing an area where I need to get more healing, you know, in my identity and my relationship with him. So the journey never stops.
18: No, but I think the journey takes a different look at things. It's like we're always getting healed, but as we go on and more is exposed and explained and unfolds, then we learn to work with it. Then we can now start to serve. At a little bit at a time, we start to serve.
17: Yeah.
18: And that means then we're getting healed as we're serving.
17: Wow. Yeah, wow. What a great, great, great, like, individual, like, way that you've set that out, because we are to serve and we are to get active and we are to get involved and we are to play our part. And we can't just stop, because that creates a victim mentality when we stop and you know, I've got to get healing. I've got to get healing. And so we don't want to be on the opposite end of the spectrum.
18: I'm just processing.
17: Jesus. Don't get me started with processing.
18: I'm still processing. Well, you will continue to process until he comes if you don't
17: my Lord.
18: First take this first step in the process.
17: My favorite thing to say to people when they say that to me is I'm processing, Pastor Nate. I say the processing is over.
18: It's over.
17: The moment you surrender.
18: Yes. That's it.
17: Yeah.
18: That's the one.
17: And talking of surrender, like we're talking about Peter's life.
18: Peter.
17: He didn't surrender that easy.
18: No. Peter had a mentality, a mindset that he was a fisherman.
17: Oh, wow.
18: He was a fisherman. His whole identity was around him being a fisherman. even his confidence, even his routine.
19: Yep, yep.
18: Even, you know, everything was shaped around his fishing. It really was. And so Jesus wasn't going to change just Peter's occupation. He had to change Peter's identity.
19: Wow. And I think that's so apparent because, you know, discipleship is not learning new information. It's actually becoming obedient to the place of repetition to create a new way of thinking, which creates a new identity.
18: Yes.
19: And that's what we said in the previous one. If you haven't listened, I would encourage you to go and listen, because we're building on each different broadcast and, you know, we're going actually in a progressive manner here. So the first thing that Jesus says is, follow me.
18: Yes.
19: So Peter had to stop following his way. And then he goes on to the next part. I like to, like, you know, to kind of section out these verses, because when you read a verse like that, follow me and I will make you fishers of men, it just, it goes in. But when you start to really, really analyze it, and you take it apart and you see the process, or as we would say in theology, the exegesis of each part, right? So follow me. That's the first port of call. You have to follow. Yeah. And in order to follow, you have to stop following what you've been following. Yes. There has to be a change of direction. And then he says, and I.
18: This is the one I like. I will make you fishers of men.
19: Yeah. So the emphasis on you follow, and then I'll be in the work to transform the way you live and the way you've been thinking. Yes. You can't do it, but I'm going to do it.
18: And through Jesus, he then gets his identity, and then he'll get his assignment.
19: Wow. So again, as we're coming to a break, I just want to encourage those that are listening. This is the first step. You know, a lot of us can get to that place where we're saying, I'm not transforming and something's wrong. I must not be. No, no, no. You just got to keep following. The first step is keep following and let him begin the I will make. You can't begin the I will make in your life. He's got to say, I will make you, whatever that is. To Peter, he said, a fisher of men.
18: Yes, the assignment.
19: Yep.
18: But came after the identity. Then came the assignment.
19: So good. So as we go into the break, remember this. We're just recapping and kind of going over to just remind you, because we're drumming the truth in, that identity comes before assignment, okay? It's not that God isn't going to assign you, but he wants to build you before he puts you to work. Let's go to a break, and then we'll come back, Dr. Robin. We're going to dive in with the psychology of following and how that works in our everyday brain-to-brain interactions.
18: Okay.
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21: The one who loved you first is still loving you best.
19: Alrighty, Dr. Robin, we're back and we're ready to go straight in to this next part of the importance of the fish gate and what it represents in our life. So before the break, we were talking about following.
18: Yes.
19: And so I just want to read out a couple of my notes here that's an importance around the psychology of following. You know, I was reading a book today by Dr. Kurt Thompson. He's a very powerful minister, but he's also a psychiatrist, fully qualified and fully trained. And he was talking about the power of attention and the brain. And he was also saying that when we begin to take notice of our brain and how it's telling us certain things, our behavior, things in our body, he said, you know, back in those days of the Bible, he said they didn't actually have the knowledge that we have, but they got signs outside them, like stars and signs and miracles, fire showing up at a burning bush. But now, because we have the Holy Spirit living inside of us, the work of those signs is taking place inside of us as well as outside of us. So when Holy Spirit shows up, it's usually through something inside of me that he wants to speak.
18: So it's like a double portion.
19: Double witness.
18: A double witness, double everything.
19: Yeah. And so why I'm adding that is because when we pay attention to how we think, how our brain works with our bodies, how they have that kind of symbiotic relationship and how it all is under the umbrella of the Word of God. It's already in the Word of God. Now we're just applying science, not to prove, but to confirm what God has already said. Science means knowledge. So science is the knowledge of God. So psychology recognizes that people will naturally operate from established habits and cognitive patterns.
18: Yeah.
19: And why this is so important is because there is a psychology attached around following. You don't just get up one day and go, oh, I'm going to follow Jesus. You actually have to learn how to integrate your brain into that. So things like that become automatic over time, right? And let's take it into Peter's kind of vernacular. He had spent decades thinking like a fisherman.
18: That's what I said.
19: Right? His identity, his confidence, all those things, all his decisions.
18: Or even his routine was around that very thing.
19: And it's funny because, again, we learn in psychology that this is actually referred to as identity-based behavior. We behave as according to who we believe we are. So Peter, because he believes all he is a fisherman, that's all he's ever reached for. So that becomes his behavior.
18: Well, that's why Jesus began with identity before assignment, because it was too important to him with his mindsets to base everything on what we shared with just a minute ago.
19: Yes, yes. And so important, like we've said, Peter's behavior is wrapped around his old identity at this point, right? Yes. His identity has been being a fisherman. Everything's about fish. Everything's about getting the next catch, right? And so Jesus says, come follow me. So now that follow introduces a new way that he's going to have to learn to think. He's going to have to separate from who he thought he was and actually become who Jesus says he is.
18: That's why he says, I will make you.
19: Yes.
18: This is not Peter making himself. This is not someone else helping him. This is the Lord saying, I will make you.
19: Yes. And what, again, I like to reiterate is, we don't realize it, but there is a belief behind every decision we make. We make decisions in our everyday life because we believe something. So because we believe we are, or because we believe our identity is based on this thing, that's how we operate in life. And so God will spend a whole, I would say lifetime, but he will spend many, many years. He wants to change our belief about who we are, because that will actually affect our behavior, Dr. Robin. We can't change our behavior until we change who we believe we are.
18: No, that's right. And we need to choose this, because that will help us to choose faith over fear and such like that.
19: Yeah.
18: It really will.
19: Peace, and again,
18: peace over panic.
19: All those things, they're all tied to belief systems.
18: Yes.
19: So this psychology of following, it's Jesus is separating us from an old way of identifying. You know, in the sheep gate, we talked about that. And again, go and listen. We did an overview, but go and listen to WMCA or even oneplace.com, our previous episodes, because we really, really like expanded on the sheep gate. And the pool of Bethesda.
18: And you're never going to get tired of hearing these things.
19: Never.
18: Because there's relevance being brought to what we're talking about.
19: Exactly.
18: I mean, anyone that's listening, if even if they're not at the place where you know, they'd like to be, this makes sense to them.
19: Yep, that's it. And it can be implemented and integrated is a good word into everyday living.
18: And we can also have it like, even if you were a businessman,
19: yep,
18: you would think like a businessman.
19: Yep.
18: So it's not just about Peter and fish. It's about the behavior pattern.
19: So here's an important thing that we need to bring out about follow. Jesus chose Peter. It was not accidental.
18: And Peter didn't choose Jesus till after Jesus chose Peter.
19: You're getting me stirred. See, he's not looking for skills in Peter.
18: No.
19: Peter's skills as a fisherman, yes, they contribute to fishing for men. But Jesus is saying, I'm going to show you how to become a fisher of men.
18: Yes.
19: Your skills and your previous training ain't got nothing to do with this.
18: No, it's not going to work for
19: this
18: you.
19: This is me choosing you. And I think that's so important because that, again, goes to identity. When we believe that God has chosen us and that we didn't just stumble into it or it's not just happenstance, we are actually set apart and chosen. It changes the way that we approach life. It gives us purpose. And I really think that we need to drive this home to someone listening. You didn't accidentally come into the kingdom.
18: That's right.
19: He chose you before you chose him.
18: And when you understand that, that will help you to understand how you think.
19: And it gives you hope because if he chose you, then just like Philippians said, that he that began a good work in you
18: will complete it.
19: Will see it to completion.
18: Yes.
19: He didn't choose you to abandon you.
18: No.
19: He didn't choose you to say, right, you've got to figure it out.
18: Yeah, yeah.
19: He said, I'm going to make you. Now, the problem is we always jump in because of assignment to letting him make us into an assignment before he makes us into
18: ministry before manhood.
19: These are the M's. These are the M's, Dr. Robin. Fill us in quickly about the M's and why they're so important.
18: The 10 M's?
19: Yeah.
18: Wow. It really talks about two of them are very important to me.
19: Yeah.
18: And it's always about motive and method. The M of method. The M of motive. You can have the right motive, but the way you handle what you have will screw up everything.
19: Yeah. You can have the right message in your heart, the right intention,
18: but
19: how you actually translate that
18: to
19: communication.
18: And that's why you have to be healed, because those two are really important.
19: Yeah.
18: Those M's are really important to getting your healing.
19: Wow. Wow. And I think Peter's M of method was a bit rough.
18: Yeah.
19: You know, and even his M of motive.
18: I think his motive was rough.
19: His motive and his method were off.
18: I think that was pretty rough.
19: But here's the first key. God was making him a man, not a minister.
18: Yeah.
19: And we always want the Lord, to make us the minister.
18: And just
19: the platform.
18: Yes, that's right. But he was making him more than just a man, a human. Human.
19: Human being.
18: That's the one.
19: Not a human.
18: Doing.
19: Oh, Lord Jesus. But we like the human doing, Dr. Robin, because it gives us purpose. But why does that give us purpose? Because we haven't formed identity in knowing that we've been chosen.
18: I think that you were saying before about someone is listening to this.
19: Yeah.
18: I think this might help you to understand why you've tried and you've fallen and you tried and you've done it again.
19: Yep.
18: You see, you didn't understand that it was your identity that Christ wanted to show first before any assignment. And so there's always the second chance for you to come back.
19: Wow. So powerful. I love this scripture because it gives me confidence to know that when I, like this person that you're talking to now, when I wake up throughout the day and I probably fail this discipleship process, I probably entertain a thought that is impure, maybe anger, you know, fear, anxiety, or I let my tongue get away with me, or I let the day get ahead of me and I begin to panic. I come back to these words, I will make you. I'm not making myself. He's the one making me.
18: And he's the one making any of us.
19: And that is so powerful, Dr. Robin, because here Peter is, you know, discipleship broken down, it literally means to imitate someone's life as if it was your own. And so now Peter, as God is making him, as we go on this Fishgate journey, he's going to have to devoid himself of the old life and imitate Jesus at every point.
18: Every point.
19: And that's where the conflict's going to come up, because where Peter might still be allowing Peter to come forward instead of Jesus's life to come forward, that's where now the Holy Spirit is going to brew on those waters, and he's going to stir, and he's going to show where Peter is still trying to make Jesus follow him. He said that. He said, it's not good. You don't go to the cross. It's not in my plan.
18: There we go.
19: You're going to follow how I want to do it.
18: There you go. He was trying to save Jesus. So he was the fisherman and Jesus was the fish.
19: Oh, my Lord. And it's important around Peter's motive, like you said, because it was good intentions.
18: Totally.
19: And I just want to help someone out there. Your good intentions are good, but are they really? Because if they're not God intentions, good intentions actually cause Jesus to try to follow you.
18: Yeah.
19: Instead of you following Jesus.
18: Well, that's your thinking, isn't it? Your mindset. No, I'll save you. That's what Peter was saying. Peter was saying, no, I'll cut off, you know, I'll do it. No.
19: He should have gone back to the first words Jesus ever said to him. I will make you. Those are four words that if you're listening, you need to ponder on and let the Holy Spirit release a message around it. I will make you, Jesus said. Not you will make you.
18: And I think that sometimes, and the word that I think about for this to do with Peter was impetuousness.
19: This is it.
18: He constantly had impetuousness and he would do things impetuously.
19: Yes. So, Dr. Robin, in wrapping up this episode, as we've gone into the psychology of following, I'd like to say Jesus doesn't call us out of what we were doing. He calls us out of who we thought we were.
18: And you don't have to do the work. Be that human being? Yes, rather than a human doing. Do not do always the work. He will lead you.
19: Wow.
0: 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And as you go, don't forget, the one who loved you first is still loving you best.
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1: We've got some big changes coming to our weather as we go through the day today. It looks pretty good outside right now, but rain is coming by the afternoon. Some of that very heavy rainfall, so we have a flood watch in the area. Also could see some damaging winds in some of these storms this afternoon, overnight tonight into tomorrow morning. For tomorrow, things start to clear out. We'll hit a high this afternoon of 81. Tomorrow, a low of 64. We hit a high of 80 tomorrow afternoon, partly cloudy skies, and there's more rain coming this weekend. I'm StormGuides.live meteorologist Stephen Parr.
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26: This is Seth Liebson for townhall.com. Massachusetts recently passed an abortion law, becoming the 10th state that allows for abortion to take place right up to the moment of birth. Let us step back to consider that the entire abortion movement and language used to justify it is shrouded in lies and code words. The word abortion itself is a euphemism designed to obscure the killing of a child. The word fetus is used to disguise the object of that procedure, to keep clear a conscience from fully considering what and who is being ended or killed. Reverend Jesse Jackson once asked, "What happens to the mind of a person and the moral fabric of a nation that accepts the abortion of a life of a baby without a pang of conscience?" He said, "It is that question, the question of our attitude, our value system, and our mindset with regard to the nature and worth of life itself, that is the central question confronting mankind." Let us pray it is not too late to ask and answer that precise question. I'm Seth Liebson.
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30: Dr. Michael Youssef, introducing this episode of Leading the Way.
31: We have begun a series of messages from Hebrews 11 entitled, "They Were Just Like Us." And we saw in the life of Abel the worship of faith. We saw in the life of Enoch the walk of faith. And here in the life of Noah, we are going to see the work of faith.
30: Noah was called by God to build a huge boat, even though he lived in a place with a dry climate. Yeah, there were some streams and rivers, but neither he nor the people in his community could ever imagine the need for a boat. But by faith, Noah believed, and he obeyed God, even when nothing made sense. And today on Leading the Way, Dr. Youssef continues his analysis of those people who are members of the Faith Hall of Fame. He has a look at Noah's obedient work of faith. So let's listen together as Dr. Michael Youssef begins his teaching.
31: The story of the Church of the Apostles did not begin on Mother's Day, 1987. It began 2 years earlier in my prayer closet when God began to speak to my heart and says, plant a church in Atlanta. I didn't even understand what that is. And for 18 months, I said nothing to anybody. It was between me and God. Because I was hoping that during those 18 months, and what I was trying to do is to reason with the Lord. I was trying to persuade the Lord to see things my way. I was trying to change the Lord's mind. And yes, to be truthful, I was questioning the Lord. Why am I telling you this? The reason I am saying this to you, because I am sure today, at this very moment, God is speaking to some of you. And he's asking you to do something that you are very reluctant to do. God is asking you to do something that you don't necessarily want to disobey the Lord, but you don't want to do it. And you would rather go around the edges of what God is calling you to do than plunge in the middle of it in total obedience. Why? Because you sincerely and genuinely believe that whatever God is calling you to do does not make sense. To some of you, God may be asking you to give something that is so precious to you. And you hear the voice of God and you don't want to do it. All that God wants is not because he wants anything from you. He wants you to learn to trust him. And you're dragging your feet. And God is saying to you, you need to do this. Because you need to trust me. Or some of you, God may be asking you to come clean regarding the tithe and the offerings. But you want to play God and you want to decide for yourself. To some of you, God may be asking you to speak to somebody about your salvation, to talk about your eternal life, to talk about how he saved you from your sins. But you are so worried sick about what they will think of you, and you're keeping your mouth shut. To some of you, God may be asking you to call that person and ask for forgiveness. But you would rather let sleeping dogs lie. To some of you, God may be asking you to obey his instruction in his word regarding your marriage relationship. But you are adamant that you are right and the other person is wrong. I don't know what God is asking you to do that is not making sense to you. But as a person who have been there and probably will be there again, I want to tell you, listen to me very carefully. It is very important for you to get this, that it doesn't matter how much you struggle with God as long as you come in obedience at the end. And now you can turn to Hebrews chapter 11, beginning at verse 7. By faith, Noah, when warned about things not yet seen, in holy fear, built an ark to save his family. By faith, he condemned the world and became heir of the righteousness that comes by faith. We have begun a series of messages from Hebrews 11 entitled, They Were Just Like Us. And we saw in the life of Abel, the worship of faith. We saw in the life of Enoch, the walk of faith. And here in the life of Noah, we are going to see the work of faith. Throughout this series of messages, we have been seeing that faith can only be demonstrated through obedience, through total obedience. Through action of obedience. Because obedience is not passive. Obedience is active. When somebody says, well, I want to be obedient. Well, that is wonderful. But you've got to act on that desire. Faith can only be demonstrated by obedient action. I mean, anybody can say, I have faith. But the difference is, those who have faith act on that faith in obedience. And Noah's faith led him to obey God even in doing that which does not make sense, which did not make sense at his time. How did Noah demonstrate his faith? Three things I have for you. First of all, he heeded the word of God. Secondly, he hastened the proclaiming of the warning of God. And thirdly, he harvested the wealth of God. First of all, he heeded the word of God. For 120 years prior to the day of the flood, God entrusted Noah with a secret. 120 years. We can't even last 120 hours. It is impossible to imagine how ludicrous that must have sounded to Noah. It is impossible to imagine living in that Mesopotamian region where it's all dry between the two rivers. Most likely, Noah have never seen an ocean. Most likely, he's never seen a boat. And can you imagine the puzzlement that must have filled his heart, the puzzlement that must have filled his mind? Lord, rain. Now, what is that? Flood. What is that? But even more importantly, I want you to imagine his deepest concern of how he was told to build this gigantic building on a dry land. And his deepest concern is, what are his neighbors going to say? What are his friends going to say? And I'm sure they were probably said that Noah is getting senile. He's lost it. He is seeing things. He's hallucinating. He's hearing things. Oh, he needs his head examined. Mocking. Mocking. Mocking. And just think about this. Noah would not only hear this for a day or two. He would not only hear that for a week or two. He would not hear that only for a month or two or a year or two, but 120 years. I mean, we are told that if you hear something more often, you're going to believe it. But he didn't believe it. He was to build this huge building on a dry land. Just think, this guy had no expertise of shipbuilding whatsoever. Hasn't seen one. He had never had access to building supplies. And he had every excuse in the book to say, God, call somebody else. I don't know how to do this. But Noah heeded the word of God. And he obeyed the command of God. You know, this past week, a dear friend of mine called me on the phone. And you can tell the excitement in his voice. He had prayed for a long time that he would be able to share Christ with somebody. And he got to know my friend. You know, he's shy and self-effacing, and therefore it's difficult, but he prayed about it. And then last week, God gave him an opportunity to witness to one of America's top CEOs. You should hear the joy in his voice in that he had been able to do that. You see, all that happened, God opened the door and he walked through it. And that's all that God is asking for. Listen to me. You've heard me say this and I'm going to say it till the day I die. God is not looking for expertise. God is not looking for professional communicators. God is not looking for slick presentations. God is only looking for willingness, and he's going to do the rest. Noah heeded God's word, and God privileged him of building what is later became the symbol of God's redemption to mankind. Imagine that. He didn't understand it at the time, but look, we know now as we look it back in history. This ark was 438 feet long. It was 73 feet wide, and it was 44 feet high. And imagine, just to give you a frame of reference so you understand it, this was the length of 1.5 lengths of a football field. Okay? In a land that's never seen boats. Or people have never seen boats. It was 4-story high. It had 3 decks totaling 96,000 feet. The total volume of all the 3 decks was about 1.3 million cubic feet. Naval experts have concluded that it was the most stable ship known to mankind. In fact, it was designed for stability, but not for maneuverability. And that is why the ark is a magnificent picture of the salvation that is offered to whomsoever would come to the Lord Jesus Christ. You see, it was built big enough because God desires not anyone to perish and hope that people will come in, but only Noah's family came in. The ark had plenty of room for whomsoever might come. Listen to me. It is God's desire. You read it in the Old Testament. You read it in the New Testament. It is God's desire, not for anyone to perish. And those who perished at the flood will not perish because God made them perish, but because they've rejected the voice of God. They reject

Noah kept on preaching. He kept on building. He kept on inviting people. He kept on serving. He kept on being on the job. People mocked him. That didn't matter. People laughed at him, but that didn't matter. People made fun of him, but that didn't matter. My friend, listen to me. God has given each one of his children, if you are a child of God, if you're born of the Spirit of God, God has given you the opportunity to build an ark in your life. Now, it might not be as impressive, it might not be as big, it might not be as awesome as the ark that Noah built, but it is just as important. Listen to me. As you build your ark of life on Christ, as you build your ark of life by faith, as you build your ark of faith in hope, you are handing out invitations. You are advertising. You are announcing. Come, whomsoever. Jesus loves you. He died on the cross for you. Will you come to Christ? Heed the warning before it is too late. Don't reject him before it's too late. Don't despise his invitation. But listen to me, regardless of how people respond to your invitation, regardless of how people react to your invitation, whether they accept it or they reject it, regardless how they do with that invitation, you keep on building, you keep on witnessing, you keep on inviting, and you keep on announcing. In fact, the second half of this verse, verse 7, the second half, 11:7, it says, by faith, Noah rebuked the world. Genesis chapter 6 and 7, 8, and you read the whole story of Noah. Not one time do you hear Noah rebuking anybody. You say, wait a minute, is that the Bible is inconsistent here? I'm going to explain to you. He rebuked them, but he didn't rebuke them. How'd that happen? He invited them to come. But his righteous living, his righteous life, his righteous obedience to the living God in the midst of opposition, in the midst of a world that is turned against God, was a rebuke in itself. He did not have to say it. Those who've rejected the invitation, to them, the very invitation and the man who's doing the inviting is a rebuke. Many years ago, one particular person came to me and he says, I can't stand your sight. Well, I didn't know what to say, you know. You kind of react and I said, well, you know, I joined the club. I can't stand my sight either. But he wasn't joking. That's the thing. He wasn't joking. And then he said, where do you get off condemning me? And I said, I don't even know you. Why don't we talk about it? He said, I wouldn't talk to you if my life is dependent on it. I said, God bless you. Poor guy. In fact, at that moment, I remember the story about a man who used to walk Wall Street, sidewalk in Wall Street in New York, like a sandwich. You know, he was sort of in the sandwich in the middle, a board on the front and a board on the back. And the board in the front says, I'm a fool for Christ. And on the board on the back, it says, whose fool are you? Whose fool are you? And I thought, this man is absolutely right. He's got it right. Every one of us is a fool for something in the eye of someone. Whether it be in the sports arena, the political arena, the financial arena, the social arena, some of us are willing to look like fools. And I'm ready to declare to you today, I am glad to be a fool for Jesus Christ. Amen. There was the heeding of God's word. There was the hastening of proclaiming the warning, God's warning. And thirdly, there was the harvesting of God's wealth. Those who mocked Noah, those who have rejected Noah's invitation, those who hardened their hearts against the gracious invitation, they had to face the consequences of their rejection. And these people suffered the consequences of their rejection. But as far as Noah and his family were concerned, they've inherited the earth. They've inherited God's wealth.

0: Oh, to be sure, listen. That's why I told you they were just like us. Noah messed up royally after the flood. Oh, yeah. Yeah, he was not perfect. He was born in sin and messed up royally. And he had to curse one of his sons and Canaan, his grandson. But his obedience was rewarded by inheriting the earth. In fact, I have a word from the Lord for all of us middle age and up. Listen to me. As I was praying and seeking the mind of God, as I was pouring myself over this text, over this verse, the Lord gave me that word, and I hope you take it to heart. Because sometimes when we get into a certain stage in our life, we begin to entertain the thought that all dangers are over and that we will not have any problem until we journey to the other side. But that is not true, my beloved friends. Listen to me. The scripture and human biography alike testify to the fact that old age has its perils. Noah, after a long years of faithful walk with God, failed ignominiously. Moses, at the close of his career, lost his temper and could not go to the promised land. Samuel, the man of prayer, the prophet of God, put his family's interest ahead of God and ahead of the people of God, and he suffered the consequences. Solomon began magnificently, and then he ended up disastrously. Uzziah, after glorious reign, deliberately transgressed the ordinance of God and finished his life as a leper. The record of all these good men who temporarily got distracted from their walk of faith is because they began to look at the blessings and not the blesser. How easy for all of us to fall in that temptation, although younger alike. How easy it is to become focused on the blessing. But as far as Noah and his family were concerned, because God always keeps his word, they've inherited the earth. You don't have to have a seminary degree to realize that we're living in days very similar to the days of Noah. Wickedness are rising up to heaven. Violence and bloodshed are slowly testing God's patience. Rejection of the only boat of salvation, the Lord Jesus Christ, is rampant. Even in the churches, the mocking of God's word and its message is a daily entertainment. And the judgment of God is on its way. This time it will not be by flood, because God said he will not do that again. But it will be by fire that will not be quenched. It's going to be by worms that will not die. But for those who have heeded the word of God, those who faithfully issued the warnings of the coming judgment, those who have invited others, those who have patiently have invited those mockers, those who have persistently obeyed, those who firmly stood for the truth of the word of God, those who have given God what God asked of them, not what they think they should give God, those who have trusted in the promises of God and took God at his word, those who have faithfully sacrificed of themselves and of resources, they will harvest the wealth of God. You know, sometimes, especially kids in school, they get a clever teacher who said, "Do you really believe all this stuff about Noah and the ark? And do you really believe this stuff about Jonah?" I often say, "Well, do you believe Jesus?" "Oh, yeah, yeah, I believe in Jesus." Well, he was there before the foundation of the earth. It was for him and through him all the world was created. And listen to what he said about Noah in Matthew 24:37. Please listen carefully with every ounce of energy. The Lord Jesus said it perfectly. "For the coming of the Son of Man will be just like the days of Noah. For as in those days, which were before the flood, they were eating and drinking, they were marrying and giving in marriage, until the day of Noah entering into the ark. And they did not understand until the flood came and took them all away. So shall be in the coming of the Son of Man. The similarity of our days and Noah's days are sobering. Those who have ears, let them hear what the Spirit is saying.
1: Dr. Michael Youssef with a message called The Work of Faith from his series, They Were Just Like Us. We thank you for making time for Leading the Way in your day. 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All you have to do is fill out a contact form at ltw.org/Jesus.
2: 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I didn't need help from God. I didn't need His protection. I didn't need His guidance. And money was going to be my protector and my provider. That's when things really started going wrong. All the money in the world, the possessions, would not give you the fulfillment of peace like God could. I realized I needed, to change. And the only person that was going to help me change was God. When I hit that wall, I was searching. I came across Leading the Way on Facebook.
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9: News this hour from Town Hall, I'm Keith Peters in Washington. Democrats who rose to prominence as hashtag resistance figures during President Donald Trump's first term are finding out that speaking out against him may not work at the polls.
10: Alexander Vindman's stunning loss in Florida's Senate primary to Democrat socialist Angie Nixon was the latest example this week. He was a key figure in the president's first impeachment trial. Dan Goldman, the lead majority counsel in the first impeachment inquiry, was ousted in his primary. And Sri Thanadar and Al Green, who both led impeachment pushes against President Trump, were ousted by younger challengers.
9: That story from correspondent Bernie Bennett. Ukrainian drones continue to strike deep into Russian territory while Russian missiles hit Ukraine's capital of Kyiv.
11: A Russian missile barrage has killed at least 12 people in Ukraine's capital as Ukraine continued to strike targets inside Russia. Cell phone footage captured by Kyiv resident Yehor Konovalov showed a flaming plume of orange smoke rise from the capital's horizon. The strikes hit 12 locations across Kyiv, damaging residential buildings, a medical facility, and an educational institution. Emergency crews scrambled to put out buildings on fire and to pull out people who were trapped under the rubble. I'm Karen Chemas.
9: The U.S. military says the Asia-based USS George Washington aircraft carrier is now operating in the Middle East. The ship is relieving the long-deployed USS Abraham Lincoln following reports of mental health challenges and supply shortages aboard while it was supporting the Iran war. The Lincoln's deployment has included a record-setting uninterrupted time at sea of more than 250 days. On Wall Street, the Dow down by 703 points, the S&P lower by 66. More at townhall.com.
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17: 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This is a very important part of this psalm. I don't want you to miss most. So here it is. God bless you. Lord, touch us, we pray. Help us to listen to what you're saying to us. In Jesus' name, amen.
18: The shepherd's rod was not a long walking stick. It was more like a sturdy club. Typically, it was about 2 to 3 feet long and made from hardwood sapling, thickened at one end by a root ball or a carved head. It was carried tucked into the shepherd's belt. A shepherd would often spend hours shaping and balancing his rod until it became an extension of his arm. The rod's primary purpose was to protect the sheep from predators by swinging, by throwing, by deterring. The rod could also be used to bring the sheep back in line. In other words, to smack the sheep with an appropriate little punch in the butt. We see the word rod used in Proverbs 13:24 a little differently. It says, whoever spares the rod, what? Hates his son or his child. But he who loves him is diligent to do what? Discipline him. The rod was used to count and inspect the sheep as they went into the pen. The rod. Then there is the what? The staff. The missinette. The shepherd's staff for rescuing. It's sturdy. It's about shoulder height. Often personalized. It was a thick branch on a tree. Many uses including herding, discipline by striking, a support for walking on rough terrain or with weak legs. It's usually 5 or 6 feet in length, made of oak or almond or hardwood. The top was commonly carved with a hook on it, creating what we know today as a shepherd's hook. The staff with its carved end was used to rescue sheep. You pull the sheep out of the thorns. Why did the sheep get in the thorns? Because they're sheep. They're sheep. To rescue the sheep from crevices. To retrieve lambs from dangerous places. To lift sheep out of mud or pits. Why did they find themselves in mud or pits? Because they are sheep. And then to lead the sheep. Walk ahead of the flock. Use the staff to signal direction. Gently touch the sheep to keep them from moving. Lead them away from dangerous terrain. Support the sheep. Steady the weak animals. Assist the lambs. Lift exhausted sheep. Help sheep navigate difficult terrain by corralling them. And finally, of course, to protect the sheep. This extended the shepherd's reach to push off a predator. Separate fighting sheep. You think that happened? And then create a barrier between danger and the flock. Two weapons. Two instruments of the shepherd. And as the sheep look at the shepherd, as we look at the shepherd, his rod and his staff allow us to say, I will not be afraid. Now, I must say this to you because it's true. The ministry of the elders and pastors of this church is that of shepherding. In fact, the word shepherd is the word what? Pastor. And so we have an incredible responsibility to protect the flock. And I dare say that you, as people who attend this church or part of this ministry, are part of this flock, You're probably incredibly happy that we spend a lot of our time doing what we can to make sure you're fed, you're led, and you're protected. But please know as well, equally important is our responsibility to, when it is necessary, discipline the flock. And everyone says amen to protect the flock. It's hard to get a whisper when we know that the one of the main responsibilities of the shepherd is to what? Discipline the flock. Whoa. The end of this, he says, remember your congregation. Remember your flock, which you have purchased of old, which you've redeemed to be the tribe of your heritage. Remember Mount Zion, where you have dwelt. The concession, though I walk through the valley, the concession, even though the course I walk, the circumstances through the valley, the courage I will not fear, the companion, because you are with me, the confidence, your rod and your staff, they what? Comfort me. The comfort of the sheep with the Lord is our shepherd. The comfort. Psalm 119, verse 50, this is my comfort in my affliction, that your promise gives me life. They, the rod and the staff, taken together to see the fully equipped shepherd brings comfort. The Hebrew word here for comfort is naham. It means to be a state or condition of finding a measure of relief from sorrow and distress, and so to be consoled or encouraged. It's as if the sheep are looking at their fully equipped shepherd, and they're saying, that's my shepherd. That's my pastor. I'm going to be okay. The concession of the sheep with the Lord as their shepherd. The course of the sheep with the Lord as their shepherd. The circumstances of the sheep with the Lord as their shepherd. Though I walk through the what? Valley. The courage, I will not be afraid. The companion, because you are with me. The confidence, your rod and your staff. The comfort, they comfort me. So, what's it to me? All of us are on a journey. Everybody on this planet is on a journey. The most important point is not whether you're on it or not, you're on a journey. You are on a journey. Look to the person next to you and say, you are on a journey. Here's the most important thing. Don't miss this. Is the Lord your shepherd? It's not, oh, I'm on a journey. It's not me saying, I'm going to adopt the Lord as my shepherd. You know what? I think the Lord should be my shepherd. Good idea. I must choose to have the Lord as my shepherd. These are our baptismal candidates from yesterday. I had a few that were still coming in when this picture was taken. And then there's the two lightning rods, me and Sam. But we couldn't get the baptism done. But we had everybody read their testimony. How they had come to faith in Christ. Oh, how wonderful it was to hear. And let me just say this. We do a lot of work in a lot of different places. You know that, right? We're in Cuba. We're in Italy. We're in places all over the United States doing work. We're on the radio. We're on YouTube. We're on Facebook. We do a lot of cool stuff. And it's easy to think that the miracles of God are happening some other place than here. But when you hear the testimonies of these people, what you know is that God is more than at work here on Staten Island and at Calvary Chapel. That what he is doing deep in people's lives is undeniable. And this group of people have the Lord as their shepherd. Do you? Obviously, I'm not from Argentina. I didn't know who Messi was until this year. I didn't know he wore number 10. I've adopted Argentina today. But tomorrow, especially if they lose, I won't care about Argentina. I would have preferred to wear an American jersey, but we're not even close. Exactly. But the deepest truth is though I was born in America, I have been born again into the family of God, and I have eternal life in Christ because of that. And I can say the Lord is my shepherd. We read in the book of John, the first chapter, the 11th through the 13th verse, he came to his own, and his own did not receive him. But to all who did receive him, who believed in his name, he gave the right to become what? Children of God. Who were born not of blood, nor of the will of the flesh, nor of the will of men, but of who? God. Jesus was rejected by his own kind. But if anyone will receive him, what does it mean to receive him? Believe in his name. Place your faith not in yourself, but in what Jesus did on the cross. Jesus took my place on the cross, died for my sin. I should have died in his, I should have suffered the wrath of God. He suffered the wrath of God. But to all who received him, who believed that, that's what he did. He died for me and rose again. He gave the what? Right. The authority to become what? A child of God. But watch this. Who were not born of blood. It's not a family thing. If your parents are Christians, it doesn't mean you're going to be a Christian. If you were born in the church, the best you can say is you're a pew. Because you must personally place your faith in Christ. Nor the will of the flesh. You can't say, okay, I'm in. Nor by the will of man. I can't make you a Christian. But by the will of who? God. God says Jesus is the way, the truth, and the life. God says this is how you become the child of God. You place your faith in Jesus. And then you know what you can say? The Lord is my shepherd. You can look at Jesus and say, though I walk through the valley of the shadow of death, I'm not going to fear because you are with me. And as you see him with his staff and with his rod, you can say, that's my shepherd. That's my pastor. Let's pray. Father in heaven, thank you for your word. Thank you for the power in it. Thank you for the life-changing ability of it. And Lord, as I speak and I share today with these folks, I pray that you're working deep in the heart of each person. Lord, there might be some here who have never placed their faith in Jesus and Jesus alone for their salvation. There may be some, Lord, here who did that, but have since strayed away from that. I pray right now in this moment that you'll speak to each heart. And if today you're a person who's not sure the Lord is your shepherd, not sure you're a child of God, will you open your heart right now to the Lord? If you're hearing the sound of my voice, will you just simply say to God, simply say to the Lord, something like this. Say, God, I'm a sinner. I'm a sheep that's gone astray. And I know that you have laid on him, that is Jesus, the iniquity, the sin of us all. And Jesus, I need you to be my Savior. I know you died for me and rose again. You died in my place and rose again. I need you to be my Savior. And I need you as my shepherd. I need to follow you from this point further. Jesus, come into my life. I give you it. I am yours. I've heard your voice. I follow you. And as a follower of Jesus today, will you just thank him and say, though I walk through whatever, I'm not going to fear because you're right here with me. Thank you, Jesus. In your name we pray.

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1: I hope you've enjoyed the broadcast today. I let the musicians take the end because it seems so appropriate, and I felt it was powerful. And I hope you sang along with them. I hope you let the Lord do a great work in your life. That's why we share these words. We share the gospel so that you might hear the gospel and you might come to faith in Jesus. We do that all from this platform, and it's going all throughout the Metro New York area because of YouTube and Facebook in one place. It goes all over the world. All over the world. Isn't that wild? Isn't that wild? We're taking the gospel from Staten Island all over the world. Please keep praying for us, and please consider making a gift to God in our city. Gifts are tax deductible. Gifts are important. Gifts make a difference. Gifts result in the changing of lives. Let's pray together. Heavenly Father, thank you for the time we've had in this psalm already. 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We pray this all in Jesus' name. Amen. Please join us again tomorrow for the Friday edition of the Daily Edition of God in Our City.
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8: This is Senior Pastor Jamal Bernard from the Christian Cultural Center, and I want to welcome you to today's message. Wherever you're listening from, at home, in the car, or on the move, I believe this message is going to challenge, inspire, and help you grow. Now let's get into today's message. So welcome to Back to Church Sunday. Back to Church Sunday is where we gather, bring individuals, courage for people to come back to church, come back into the building, especially after COVID. So welcome, welcome, welcome. After service, we're going to hang out in the lobby, interact. You know, you can hear about different departments, ministries. If you want to get involved, they got the tables set up out there. So I'm excited about that. And we could switch the subject. We're continuing our mental health awareness. We didn't want to stop it just for a specific month, but we're doing it throughout the whole year. And this October 10th, we're doing a mental health awareness concert. Right, Minister Aaron? And he's spearheaded by Minister Aaron. I thank you so much. He has a passion to make sure that this is a conversation. And they're going to be out in the table, in the lobby with his team, talking about the mental health component of CCC and the ministry that we have going towards mental health. We believe that mental health is something that we need to address. So we bring in Christ and therapy. And we believe that we can help change the individual. But we lean more on Christ because ultimately that's the mender of hearts, the reorganizer of brains, and does a lot of stuff. So amen, thank God. So those are two housekeeping. Am I missing anything else? No, we're good. All right, well, for sake of time, I want to rush through this. We have our Atlanta campus team up here today, and I want to ask that y'all stand. You guys see some of them around the building. Welcome, welcome. Come on, CCC. We can do better than that. Welcome, welcome, welcome. And we have two of the ministers that are running down there. And it's Pastor Sam. He's the lead pastor for the Atlanta campus. And his associate pastor, Pastor Emmanuel. I call him the truth because I've known him from rapping days. But can y'all come up and just give a round of applause for Pastor Emmanuel and Pastor Sam. So I want to introduce these individuals because some of you are like, who's these guys that we're teaming up and working with? So I said, let's bring them up and introduce them to the CCC family. And we need to start, you know, welcoming our people because we're going to be expanding. And I'm excited for the expansion. So Pastor Sam, say hi to your CCC family from Brooklyn.
9: Am I on? There we go. Grace and peace. I'm learning.
8: You're learning? Learning. Yes, grace and peace. He said, y'all say that? That's what y'all say? I said, yeah, that's what we say. Grace and peace. Yeah, and
9: grace and peace, CCC Brooklyn.
8: So Pastor Sam, the lead pastor for the Atlanta campus, I'm excited for this. And we're going to go through a quick conversation so you can get to know him. Tell us a little bit about yourself, please.
9: Wow. Well, one, it's an honor to be here in such a, I want to say, historic institution.
8: Thank you.
9: That is Christian Cultural Center. And I'd be remiss if I did not give one honor to God, but also to Dr. A.R. Bernard as well. For his leadership over the years and as well to you. So it's an honor to be here. I won't take up too much time, so you tell me what you want to know and what not. I'm from Atlanta, Georgia. We have anybody from Atlanta, born and raised? Yeah, just a few.
8: No, everybody goes to Atlanta. Nobody really comes to New York.
9: We had about four people here, right?
8: Yeah.
9: I was born and raised in Atlanta and adopted with my twin sister and raised on the streets of Auburn Avenue.
8: Okay. And that's a story in itself, talking about the adoption and the, yeah. But next time they can view that online and stuff.
9: Yeah, yeah, yeah. You know, we reunited with our family on the Steve Harvey Show.
8: Yep.
9: And after 25 years, and it was just an unbelievable story. But kind of my ministry career began with a Bishop Eddie Long.
10: Okay.
9: And I was there for a really long time. And then we went through a few things there. Mm-hmm. And I transitioned during that time also to Dr. Raphael Warnock mm-hmm. over at Ebenezer. Yeah,
10: yeah. His name travels.
9: What'd you say?
10: I said his name travels. Right. It rings bells. So.
9: And then after Dr. Raphael Warnock and New Birth, I was with Andy Stanley, Charles Stanley's son, for about mm-hmm. 8 years. And then Hillsong.
10: Yes, Hillsong.
9: And then Story, and now here. So it's been a journey.
10: So it's been a journey. And so we're going to get into why this merger happened, this acquisition happened. There's a lot more to talk about. There's a lot more to go into it. But for the sake of time, you were talking about, okay, before we go there, Emmanuel, tell us a little about yourself. Pastor Emmanuel.
11: Okay, first of all, I had to do the same. I want to give honor to the Lord Jesus. honor to Dr. Yeah. Dr. Bernard. Honor to you, PJ. PJ here, right?
10: Yeah.
11: Honor to Pastor Sam. Can we make some noise for Pastor Sam Collier? My name is Emmanuel Lee Lambert Jr. That's what my mama and my daddy named me. I'm also a Christian hip-hop artist who goes by the name of The Truth. And thank you. My little bit of my ministry journey is I grew up in a Christian home and came to faith actually at a really young age. I got saved at 5 years old. My parents didn't believe me. They were like, "You're not saved." I said, "I promise I am." I was five. But I really did. I really came to faith at 5 years old. I struggled with my faith from the age of 5 to 14 because I tell people I would have rather been liked than be a light. So I was really wrestling. And then at 14 years old, I got really, really serious. I became a devout Christian, started following Jesus passionately, reading, voraciously, and the whole thing. I've served with a couple pastors over the years. I've served with Dr. Jamal Bryan. I've served with Pastor Hart Ramsey. I've served with John Gray. And I got a call from this illustrious man here a couple years ago to come help plant the Hillsong Church and moved to Atlanta, Georgia. And that was about 3 years ago. We planted Hillsong, and one thing led to another. Things evolved, things changed, things transitioned. And we got from there to where we are now, which is CCC. And so we are super excited about what the future holds.
10: Amen, amen. So the Hillsong approaches you. Okay, I'm going to behave because I was going to say some stuff. But Hillsong approaches you, and, oh, yeah, you know me. I've been kicked off of TV networks because of what I say. Yeah, they kicked me off because...
12: I'll roll with you.
10: You going to roll with me? See, my man.
12: I thought you were going to start singing again.
10: No.
12: You were singing.
10: That's not why they kicked me off.
12: You needed to tune up a little bit, but you were singing.
10: I was singing, thank you. See? They tell me not to sing. They say just stick to preaching. Yeah, and sometimes even that, like, oh... But so you get pushed by Hillsong, you go to launch the church, and then what happens?
13: Yeah, a little bit about the journey. Coming from New Birth, Ebenezer, and then Andy Stanley, it was a culture shock between kind of both worlds because Bishop Long was like Pentecostal fire from heaven, and at Andy Stanley's church, don't even think about speaking in tongues. And so right around the end, but both ministries and both leaders poured so much into me and I learned so much and give both of them honor. But right around kind of the end of the North Point days, I started craving that, you know, that what you was doing a couple seconds ago.
10: Oh, what I was trying to do? Like, yeah, yes, yes, that fire.
13: And so we
10: shut up in my bones, like Jeremiah, right? You need some of that.
13: Yes, yes. And so we started dreaming about what a church would look like that kind of merged both worlds in terms of multicultural, spirit-filled, theologically sound, all of that. And Hillsong kind of came about and called a friend. He connected us with Brian Houston right the week of George Floyd. And we were in talks at that time about doing something in the birthplace of civil rights that would hopefully unite our worlds through the Hillsong world. And we got announced, at the time I was married, mm-hmm. and we got announced as the first African-American pastors in the Hillsong world globally. And then 7 days later, Carl Lentz had a situation.
10: Yes.
13: And We launched the church maybe 6 months later, but from, I guess, that day from Carl Lynch until that point, it was just a media frenzy.
10: Yeah.
13: And we launched the church and had it for about 9 months within that, until it got too difficult to lead with all of the riddled with scandal and other things that was happening at the global level and across the nation, and replanted the church as Story Church 2 weeks later on Easter.
10: Mm-hmm. So here it is. No more Hillsong, Story Church, the scandals and stuff like that. And we're bringing this up because I know a lot of you have, you know, researched and said, looked up who's Pastor Sam, and you know, in all transparency, you come out of that, now you're Story Church, and then Story Church gets rocked again.
13: Yes, so maybe about a year into that, as things were moving, we were getting excited, I went through a divorce.
10: Mm.
13: And maybe about 6 months into that, I had a nervous breakdown. Mm-hmm. And during kind of the nervous breakdown moment, and he was there for all of it. So I'm glad he's on the stage for moral support. I'm going to get through this without crying.
10: You better not cry. we don't have time for that.
13: Yeah, we got time for you to shout, but I can't cry.
10: Yes, yes.
13: He's going to clown me later.
10: I'm making sure my dad or my mom's not texting me. So I'm like, hurry up. Service almost over. No, I'm just joking. Okay. They're not.
13: I'll run through it. And so maybe about 6 months into that, I really just started asking the question, if I should even continue doing ministry.
10: You were ready to quit.
13: Well, yeah, I had this. I actually decided that I was done.
10: Mm-hmm.
13: And maybe about, I was a week later, I was going to walk into the church with some of our leadership. They're here, and just announce that we're just shutting down operations, and I'm going to go and do something in the corporate space.
10: Yeah.
13: Ministry has just been so hard. And as I was getting ready to do that, somebody called me about you and said that you and your dad had been watching me essentially die for the last 3 years. And you meant to come down earlier, and then you flew down the next week and took me and Truth out to eat, and you said, we're here for you.
10: Yep.
13: And you said something I'll never forget. You said, I'm sorry we didn't come down earlier.
10: Yeah. Yeah. So, you know, so that comes out of when we have access to individuals and we don't take the opportunity to reach out to them, especially when you see them going through some stuff, right? And so he was the individual I was talking about that God led me to reach out to, even when I was dealing with my own stuff. And sometimes we get stubborn and we say, no, we're not gonna go help out. No, I'm dealing with my own stuff. I got my own issues I'm going through. I got my own turmoil. I'm at a place where there's certain things I wanna start writing off. And God's like, no, you need to reach out to this individual. And when I sat with him and heard his story, it was like a slap in the face. And God's like, this is why. Because what would have happened with my brother if we would have reached out earlier? If we would have just been obedient and say, okay, go and interact. And so I just felt such a conviction on my heart and said, I'm so sorry that I did not reach out earlier to support you and be there for you. Because he's just giving you a snippet of some of the stuff he's going through. And if you heard the full story, you'd be like, okay, wow. And so we met up, and he asked, you know, he said, I need some help. I'm in a bind, and this is where we are. And I said, okay, let me pray about it. And I went and spoke to Pops and our spiritual father, and he said, okay, let's meet. And then,
13: yeah, you know, what's interesting, I guess, you know, doing that meeting here in Brooklyn, Long Island.
10: Yeah, it was Long Island.
13: We just really just bore our soul.
10: Mm-hmm.
13: This is what it has been. I don't know if I'm still going to do ministry ever again. We do have a congregation that we love, but it's just been too tiresome. We know that you guys have been looking to potentially do something in Atlanta. And honestly, I said to myself, well, if we're going to do it again, it has to be with Dr. Bernard, Pastor Jamal. But I really didn't want to do it, to be honest.
10: No, I know. Truth told me. Truth said he's out. He's out. He doesn't want to do this.
13: It was a great honor, but I was so tired.
10: Yeah.
13: And when I went and prayed about it,

0: I was about to break out. Where were you mentally, you know, emotionally, physically, spiritually?
1: Well, I knew that my assignment was to walk alongside of him through the entire thing. And so...
2: Wait, what you're not sharing is I kept asking you, why are you still here? said, no, really.
1: And when every time he asked me that, he really did ask me that. Every time he would ask me, my answer would be because God has graced me to commit myself to you. I'm committed. That's why I'm here. And I'm committed irrespective of circumstances, and I'm committed irrespective of who stays and who goes, and I'm committed irrespective of, honestly, whatever even happens with the church, because my commitment is to you. And so so during that time, I knew what my assignment was, so I was there for every 3, 4, 5, 6, 7 hour phone call, every meeting we needed to have, whatever I needed to be for him, or whoever I need to be for him is who I am, you know, because I believe God has graced me to be committed to his life. And so, but for me, it's interesting. I was thinking as you were talking about, fire being shut up in your bones. Can we keep coming back to that, right? That's the reprieve.
0: Yes.
1: But what comes to mind is we generally think of that passage in the context of some sort of exuberant expression of praise and worship. But what was actually happening, which it can be that as well, but what was actually happening is that Jeremiah was ready to quit.
0: Yep.
1: That's really what makes this
0: That's why I made a statement.
1: That's what makes it so appropriate for this conversation, that Jeremiah was really fatigued. He was tired. He was exhausted. He was done. And on the heels of his fatigue, he basically is having a conversation with God stating, listen, I'm really done with all of this. I really want to be out. I really want, and this is for anybody in the room, because there's a reason why the Bible pushes us so hard to persevere until the end. Mm-hmm. And why the Bible pushes us so hard to not get weary and doing well, because our natural tendency and inclination is to do so. Yet in that moment, Jeremiah says, I'm tired, but it's like fire.
0: Yeah.
1: I can't quit.
0: Yeah.
1: It's like fire.
0: Yes.
1: Shut up in my bones. And so we applaud Pastor Sam for, you know, committing himself to the call, and we applaud Dr. Bernard and Pastor Jamal for coming alongside. The Bible says that when your brother is overtaken in a fault, come and restore a one, such a one, in a spirit of meekness. And we praise God for y'all just being willing to do that.
0: Thank you. Thank you. And we can go on. I know that you came for a word, right? So I'm about to do something that's very difficult, because these are all pastors up here. And we'll start with you, Pastor Manuel. We need to leave. The people need to leave here with something. You got 3 minutes.
3: That's the hard part.
0: Yeah. The 3 minutes. Let's give them a word to take home. Get your pads ready. Get your notes ready. Come on. He's the apologist up here, him and I can just have a conversation about so many different things on a different level, but go ahead.
1: Yeah, I think I would just kind of stay in the same vein, because I find that it's easy to get tired on this journey. If you've been walking this thing, which many of us have been walking in this thing for a significant amount of time, and the journey really, really does get tiresome, and it does get weary, and we don't necessarily always feel like we have a safe place to talk about that or express that, but we get tired. As leaders, we get tired. As pastors, as deacons, as bishops, as elders, as overseers, as praise and worship leaders, we all get tired. We all get weary, and I just want to encourage you, whenever we see anything that's mandated in the scriptures, or an injunction or a command, it's always because God knows the human tendency is to go to the opposite extreme. Mm-hmm. So if what you see in the scriptures is love your neighbor, it's because God knows that our tendency is to not love our neighbor.
0: Yeah, yeah.
1: The Bible says take joy, it's because God knows that our natural tendency is to not take joy, to be down and despondent and depressed and broken, and to live in that. And so God uses the scriptures to actually push us into the opposite extreme of our natural inclinations. And so I'm saying that to say the Bible says be steadfast, unmovable, always abounding in the work of the Lord, knowing that you're

0: labor.
1: Not in
0: it's vain. Not in vain. Yes.
2: Watch this. And that's the last thing I'm going to say, because the Bible says, I'm going to take it one step farther, for God will not forget your labor of love. And so, CCC Brooklyn, be steadfast, be unmovable, be abounding, keep pushing, keep persevering through the difficulty of the journey, understanding and remembering that God will not forget your labor of love.
1: Amen. I told you. Pastor Sam.
3: I want to speak as someone who has lost hope. This will be our third church plant. And after the Lord told me, you don't get to make a decision, I've called you. And I'm going to bring individuals around you to hold you up, even when you can't hold yourself up. I said, well, God, but what are we doing? And right, this will be the third time. We had 2,000 people at opening with Hillsong Atlanta, and that died. We had about 1,000 people when we opened Story Church, and that died. What is this?
0: Mm-hmm.
3: You're telling me to trust myself to these men? And I had someone call me maybe that week. It was unbelievable. And they called me and they said, I have a prophetic word for you. I don't know why the Lord is giving me this, but you've thrown your nets over a few times and you've not caught any fish. But Jesus is saying, throw it over one more time. Because this is the one. This is the time. And if you'll trust me again, I know you're tired. I know you're weary. I know it. You feel like you can't walk. But this time, I'm throwing the net over with you.
1: Yeah.
3: And there will be a great harvest. So I don't know where you are in your life, but I want to tell you to throw your nets over one more time. Maybe it's a job. Maybe it's a marriage. Maybe it's hope that you have for a child. Maybe it's a situation you failed in many times.
1: Maybe it's a church.
3: Maybe it's a church.
1: Mm-hmm.
3: But God is saying, if you'll not lose hope, you'll reap. If you don't grow weary in well-doing. Love you, family. We are excited about CCC Atlanta.
1: Love you, man. So I know you aren't a text. So let's go to our Bibles. The book of John. Real quick. First verse, first chapter. I'm just going to throw this out there. We're going to get into it next week a lot more. Because I've been studying the book of John and it just amazes me. See, John is a troublemaker. Because of the first verse in the first chapter. John was stirring up some stuff. He wrote it a lot of years after Jesus died. But John was stirring up some stuff. He was going through. He's like, okay, I'm gonna cause some trouble. You know, and he was doing it as an eyewitness. And eyewitness is key because in the Jewish culture, you couldn't even bring a complaint on somebody else if you didn't have a witness to come and complain with you. So if you wanted to complain about something or report somebody doing something, if you had no witness, you could not have that conversation.
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13: Pursuing God Moments with Pastor Donna Batiste. Today we look at the fruit of the Spirit that many Christians do not like to talk about, long-suffering. Most people in the pew prefer to hear how God will prosper us or defeat our enemies. But let me remind you this morning, suffering is part of the Christian walk. The Greek word makrotumia means long-suffering, the ability to endure with restraint, to wait before reacting, to be patient in all circumstances. This is a virtue every believer must develop as we lean on the Lord in prayer, asking Him to strengthen us and sustain us while we wait. You may be in a situation that requires patience with God until He answers the prayer. The Christian walk is not a sprint. It is a marathon, and long-suffering is the grace that helps to keep us running. Please remember that long-suffering is a fruit of the Spirit.
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0: Good afternoon and welcome to the Narrow Path radio broadcast. My name is Steve Gregg and we're live, as is generally the case, Monday through Friday, for an hour without commercial breaks. We just take your phone calls the whole time. And those phone calls, generally speaking, we expect them to be either questions that you have about the Bible or the Christian faith that you want to talk about on the air, or disagreements with the host that you'd like to talk about on the air. But that's a wide range of possibilities there. So feel free to give me a call. I'm looking at a switchboard that is largely open, not entirely. If you'd like to get through, this is going to be a very good opportunity, possibly the best you'll have in this coming hour. So you can call me at this number, 844-484-5737. That's 844-484-5737, if you'd like to be on the air. It's a very good chance to do so right now. About a week from now, I'm going to be speaking at a variety of places further north in California from where I am. I'm in Southern California. I'll be up in the Fresno, Clovis, Oakhurst area, speaking a number of places. If you live up in that area or you happen to be planning to be in that area and want to join any of these gatherings, feel free to look them up at our website, thenarrowpath.com. If you go there and go on the tab that says announcements, you'll find all the places that I'm going to be. Now, if you're in Sacramento area, 2 weeks after that, so about 3 weeks from now, I'll be speaking at a few places in the Sacramento area as well. Those also are listed at our website. And there's some more travels coming up in the following months as well, but we'll just leave it at that right now. So Fresno, Clovis, Oakhurst area, about a week from now. About 2 weeks later, Sacramento area. You can get all the details from thenarrowpath.com under announcements. All right, we're going to go to the phones and talk right now to Rez in the Bay Area. That is San Francisco Bay Area, California. Hi, Rez. Welcome to The Narrow Path. Thanks for calling.
1: Hi, Rez. Hi, Steve. I'm Rez. You're Steve.
0: Yes, that's
1: Steve,
0: what I understood. Yeah.
1: Good afternoon.
0: Hi.
1: I've never asked you this, but wanted to ask you from... You're someone that I consider one of the most logical people I've ever met who can see the follies behind people's behavior. So with that being said, I personally believe that speaking in tongues that you hear most of the time in churches is kind of like learned behavior that other people hear other people and they do it. And it's like emotionalism. I don't think it's real at all. It's just something that, like babies, they mimic other people. So with that being said, what's your take on it? Have you done it? And in the past, if you've done it, you kind of see it now as just kind of this learned behavior, or what are your views on it?
0: Okay, I'd be glad to talk about that. First of all, I don't hear people speak in tongues all that much because the churches I go to often are not Pentecostal churches, and that's where you're more likely to hear people doing this. I have certainly visited and been in my share of Pentecostal churches, so I know the phenomenon. And as far as whether it's learned behavior or not, this is something that's not always easy to determine because there is such a thing as a gift of tongues. The Bible speaks of it. And in fact, it says the church should not forbid people to speak in tongues. It says in 1 Corinthians 14, though it should be done in an orderly way, as Paul says. Now, we have churches today that fall into more often than not one of two categories. Those that don't allow speaking in tongues, but they don't do it in an orderly way, and those who simply don't allow speaking in tongues or don't believe in it. Both of those, of course, are violating what the Bible says. To find a church where people are permitted to speak in tongues, but they do it one at a time, only when there's an interpreter, only two or three in a whole service, well, that's exactly how the Bible says it should be done. And I don't know why churches just seem to avoid that balance. You know, they either go crazy with tongues sometimes, it seems, at least they're not orderly, or they don't believe in it at all. Now, I do believe there's a valid gift of tongues, but you said the churches that you've been into where people speak in tongues, you wonder whether it's learned behavior or not a spiritual gift. Well, that is possible. Anytime you join a society of people or a church or a denomination, in order to fit in, you do learn the patterns of behavior that belong to that group. Unless you're trying to be, rock the boat or be a troublemaker. Some people like to do that, but most people who go to church actually want to be a part of the group and want to fit in and want people to see them as somebody who's like themselves. And so if you go to a church where people smoke cigars and drink whiskey, as some of the Reformed young guys are doing, then maybe a young guy joining that group will start smoking cigars and drinking whiskey too. If you go to a Pentecostal church, people are certainly going to be speaking in tongues. Maybe you'll be inclined to do the same thing, whether you have the gift or not. In other words, we all sort of try to fit in and in some measure imitate the norms of the groups we want to be seen as a part of. So there is pressure in Pentecostal churches upon people, whether they have the gift of tongues or not. There's pressure to appear as if they do. Because in Pentecostal churches, speaking in tongues is actually a rite of passage. And someone who has not spoken in tongues will be viewed, at least by some people, as someone who's not really fully arrived, because they believe that if somebody has been baptized in the Spirit, the first evidence that they have been is that they will speak in tongues. Which translates into this: if you haven't spoken in tongues, you have not been baptized in the Spirit, as all Christians should be. And so there's that pressure. If you're going to be in a group that believes you have to speak in tongues to be filled with the Spirit, and that, you know, you don't want to be one of those who acts like it's not important to be filled with the Spirit, then you're going to be under pressure to speak in tongues. I'm not saying you'll fake it. Some people might. I'm sure there are people who would fake things just to please other people. There may be people in those churches that don't speak in tongues because they're too honest to fake it. But also, there's probably people who do what others are doing and don't see themselves as faking it. They assume that what they're doing is what everyone else is doing and what you're supposed to be doing. They don't see themselves as faking. So there is, you know, there is learned behavior in probably every society of people, including Pentecostal churches. And it is true also that in Pentecostal churches, if you hear a lot of people speak in tongues, a lot of them sound very similar to each other. When that is true, I have to assume either there is some language unknown to me where the same sounds and the same words seem to occur frequently, or that perhaps some people are imitating others. I don't know. So I would say this. You wonder if I've spoken in tongues. I have. Did I used to, and have I renounced it? No, I still do once in a while. I've never done it in public. I've never done it in a church. So, I mean, even my wife has never heard me speak in tongues to my knowledge. So, I mean, it's not something I do in front of people, but it's a devotional exercise. It's a devotional gift. So, no, I don't renounce it. I believe the Bible teaches it. I don't believe everyone has to speak in tongues, but I certainly am persuaded that that I have spoken in tongues in a legitimate sense. I know for sure I've never done it to please anyone. I know I've never done it to imitate anyone. I've only done it on occasions when I felt that's what the Bible describes, and when I was, you know, as a Spirit-filled Christian. So, you know, I don't do it every day. I'm not saying it would be wrong to, but I just don't. So anyway, that's me. Of course, what I do isn't the important thing. What the Bible teaches is more important. But in my opinion, the Bible does teach there is a spiritual gift of tongues. And therefore, I'm not going to say all these people who speak in tongues are faking it. But I'm also not going to say that in a society where everyone is in a sense under pressure to speak in tongues, that everybody who does it has the genuine gift. I think there's an element of both, the real gift in some cases, and learned behavior, as you called it, in other cases. So I'm kind of I'm going to walk the middle line there, not to be cowardly, but just because I think that's the nature of the reality as I see it. All right, let's talk to Brian in Pomona, California. Brian, welcome to The Narrow Path. Thanks for calling.
2: Hey, Steve. Good afternoon. My question is in regards to the Mark of the Beast, and I believe I know your stance on it. You believe that it's symbolic.
0: Yes.
2: Regarding it being on your head and your hand, and I love that view. It makes sense to me. I have another view that I want to run by you. I don't know if you've heard of this, but it basically says that that the number 666 and the imagery of the beast in the Book of Revelation point directly to Roman Emperor Nero, and that ancient languages like Hebrew and Greek used letters to represent numbers, referring to gematria. And when you take the Hebrew spelling of Nero's royal title, Nero Caesar, and add up the numerical value of each letter, the total equals 666. And then some early biblical manuscripts list the numbers as 616 instead. Scholars note that the Latin spelling of Nero Caesar adds up precisely to 616 in that regard. So I wanted to know your perspective on that, Steve. Have you ever heard of this? What are your thoughts?
0: Well, no, I think you're quite right. I believe the number 666 is a reference to Nero. Now, what I believe about the beast is that the beast is not one man. But the beast, of course, has seven heads and ten horns. These seven heads are said to be seven kings. Some people would interpret them as seven Caesars, of course, over in Revelation 17:10. And we're also told in the same chapter that the ten horns are ten kings. So we've got 17 kings associated with it, and both the numbers 7 and 10 can be symbolic, which means it could be far more. The idea is that the beast is not one king or one ruler. The beast represents a system of multiple rulers. And the question is, you know, what specifically? Now, there's much in the description of the beast that is reminiscent of Rome, when we're told that it's the city on seven hills, you know, which is what Rome sometimes was called. Some people believe that that's a reference to Rome. And and some people think the seven kings that are the heads are the emperors. And it says that there are seven kings. Five are fallen, it says. That is, at the time Revelation was written, five of them were in the past. The sixth one was current, and he said there'd be a seventh. And it goes on to give more details. Now, in Revelation chapter 17, therefore, says that at the time Revelation was written, five of these kings had fallen, and one, the sixth one, was current. Now, it doesn't say that these kings represent emperors, but on the suggestion that they do, Nero was the sixth of the emperors. And therefore, to say that Nero was the current king of the beast. Now, there were other heads, other kings. The beast doesn't represent just Nero himself alone. It represents the whole series of political powers that have opposed Christ and the church, I believe, throughout history. And that Nero was simply the current head. He was simply the current manifestation of this beast in the days of his readers. And so he gave the number. He says, if you want to know the number of the beast, it's the number of a man. He says, you who are wise or discerning, calculate his number. It's the number of a name, the number 666. Well, he certainly was suggesting that the name of the beast could be identified by the wiser people in the church, which makes it very obvious he's not talking about a beast that would live 2,000 years later than his time. He's talking about somebody in his time that could be identified by a smart reader. So he says, those who have wisdom, let them calculate the number, the name of the beast. And so I believe he is telling them, and the gematria that you mentioned are true, you got that correct. The name Caesar Nero, or Kaiser Nero, translated into Hebrew characters, does come out to 666. So it's kind of a coded message. And I do believe that the 666 is a reference to Nero. But it doesn't mean that the whole beast is Nero. He's one of the heads, one of seven heads, and then there's ten kings, ten horns. I mean, there's a lot of political entities wrapped up in this beast. But the one that was current in the days that John was writing, I believe, was Nero. That's my understanding.
2: Okay, and last question, Steve. When Revelation talks about Babylon, I've heard it mentioned that it could be Rome, or they even say it's America. I've heard a lot of people talk about it being a Jerusalem. What do you think? Where do you think it is?
0: Yeah, there's a long list of possible identifications for Babylon. Since most people today assume a futuristic view of Revelation, they often are looking at it as some modern entity. Some have suggested America. Actually, back in 1972, when I was 19 years old, the first time I actually went to Europe to preach, I was talking to some Christians there, and I was dispensational at the time, but I don't know what they were. They could have been. But I said, people in Europe, I said, who do they identify Babylon as in Revelation? And they said New York City, which I thought was interesting because, that was not what most Americans were saying, but the Europeans from across the pond were saying, yeah, that looks like USA, New York City to me. People who take a futurist view are likely to take maybe America or some modern entity to be Babylon. Or many dispensationalists believe Babylon is symbolic for a corrupt religious system, just like the true church is the pure bride, the corrupted idolatrous church is the harlot, which is Babylon. Now, I don't take the futurist view of Revelation, so I don't see those as likely. I think that Rome and Jerusalem are both very good candidates for Babylon, and good case can be made for either of them. Now, it does say in the last verse of Revelation 17, the woman whose name is Babylon, whom you saw riding on the beast, she is that great city that rules over the kings of the earth. Okay, now that sounds like a reference to Rome there, because in the days of John, certainly Rome was that great city that ruled over the kings of the earth. However, there is a case to be made for Jerusalem in that role. And the kings of the earth, of course, Jerusalem doesn't really rule over the kings of the earth, and didn't in biblical times. But the kings of the earth is a phrase that can be translated the rulers of the land, by land meaning the land of Israel. And, for example, in Psalm 2, it says the kings of the earth have revolted against the Lord and against his Messiah. Now, the New Testament writers, the apostles in Acts chapter 4, were praying, and they quoted that psalm where it talks about how the kings of the earth have revolted against the Lord and the Messiah. And they interpret it in their dream, in their prayer. They say, you said this, God, in Psalm 2, and surely it has come true, how that Pontius Pilate and Herod and the rulers of the Jews, they all have stood against your holy child Jesus. So it's interesting that the apostles referred to the rulers of the land of Israel as the kings of the earth, or identified that phrase in Psalm 2 as being fulfilled in the rulers of Israel. So it's possible that Jerusalem being the ruler over the kings of the earth, if the kings of the earth are understood the way that the apostles understood that phrase in Acts chapter 4, well then, if it's the rulers of the land of Israel, then Jerusalem could be seen as the city that rules over the land of Israel. So, I mean, it could go either way. I don't insist upon it, but I think that all in all, once all the data is gathered and cross-referenced with the Old Testament and so forth, it does seem like the harlot is probably a reference to Jerusalem. That is first century Jerusalem, which was destroyed in 70 AD. It is the case that Isaiah and Ezekiel both refer, and Hosea, both refer to Jerusalem. Well, Hosea doesn't say Jerusalem. Hosea is talking about Israel, but Jeremiah and Isaiah both, and Ezekiel, identify Jerusalem as a harlot. So the fact that the harlot shows up in Revelation, a book that has a great deal, I think, to do with Jerusalem, is is possibly an indicator. Now, why would Jerusalem be called Babylon? Well, earlier in Revelation chapter 11, verse 8, it says that the city where our Lord is crucified, meaning Jerusalem, is spiritually called Sodom and Egypt. Okay, so if Jerusalem's been called Sodom in Revelation 11, 8, and Egypt, well, I don't see any reason that they wouldn't also be qualified to be called Babylon. The point is that Jerusalem has become corrupt and apostate and therefore worthy of destruction, just like Sodom and Egypt and Babylon. So those are my musings on that.
2: Well, thank you so much, Steve. I appreciate the input. There's a lot to think about. And, have a great afternoon. And thanks
0: okay.
2: for that.
0: Thanks, Brian. Good talking to you. Joe in Santa Fe, New Mexico. Welcome to The Narrow Path. Thanks for calling.
3: Hi, Steve. I found your show a few months ago, and I'm really happy with your platform. And I have a question about, there's a large group of people that believe we're in Satan's little season, and I wanted to hear what you would say about that.
0: Well, the doctrine that we are in Satan's little season could take one of two forms. But the one that's become popular on the Internet is quite a conspiracy theory. For those who don't understand, the little season they're referring to is in Revelation 20, verses 7 through 8, where Satan is loosed after the 1,000 years of being bound. He's loosed for a little season to go out and deceive the world prior to Jesus coming back. Now, the amillennial view, which is widely held and has been widely held throughout church history, is that the 1,000 years in Revelation 20 is symbolic for the church age, and that at the end of the church age, Satan will be allowed to bring great deception and persecution on the church just before Jesus comes back, and that for a little while. But the popular view that has just arisen, I don't know when it arose, I hadn't heard of it a year ago, and I hear about it a lot now, the little season doctrine is very different than that. That is the view that the 1,000 years was a literal 1,000 years that ran from the time of the first century until about 1,000 A.D., and then Jesus came back. He actually literally came back around 1,000 A.D., somewhere around there, and Satan has been released to confuse everyone about that. And so, actually, what they actually believe is Jesus came back in 70 A.D., excuse me, and that there was a 1,000 years of peace, a 1,000-year reign of peace from 70 A.D. till, 1,000 years later. And then Satan was loosed and has brought deception. And that deception is seen in the fact that we don't believe that Jesus came back in 70 A.D. We don't believe there was 1,000 years of peace on earth. The history has all been rewritten, and we don't have any real reliable information about anything more than about 1,000 years ago, because ever since Satan was released, history's been rewritten. It's been hidden from us that Jesus came back and brought the 1,000-year reign of peace, and that the only reason we don't think so is because we don't have our history correct, and so we're all deceived. Now, this, to my mind, is total conspiracy theory, and it's not even one of the ones that makes a lot of sense, because the time of deception is said to be a little season, a little while, in Revelation 20, and this is contrasted with 1,000 years, which presumably is a long time. 1,000 years is definitely a long time by any measure, and so the time of the little season is contrasted with 1,000 years in terms of length, that the little season is short compared to 1,000 years. But on this view, 1,000 years has now been passed, and the little season is now been another 1,000 years, apparently. Or maybe they don't think it's been 1,000 years. Maybe they think it's only been, 100 years, but all the history from before 100 years has been changed. It's so conspiratorial that it doesn't merit any consideration. First of all, it's not the best interpretation of Revelation 20. There have been much better ones around. In fact, almost all the other interpretations of Revelation 20 are better than that one. It's not a responsible way of reading the Bible. But even if it were true, there'd be no way for us to know it's true, and nothing we could do about it. So what's the point? And that's the problem with conspiracy theories. They profess to know secrets that can never be revealed fully to the public, and about which nothing could be done. I've heard about the Illuminati. I've heard about a global Jesuit conspiracy. I've heard, lots of conspiracy theories over my life. And the one thing that comes to mind first is, what am I supposed to do about that? You know, is that, even if it's true, which I have no reason to believe it is, but even if it is, I can't know that it's true. And if I did know that it was true, I can't do anything about it. So I'm not going to worry about it. How about if I just stop speculating about stuff that can't be known and nothing can be done about, and get about the business God gave us to do? How about occupy until he comes? So, I mean, this idea of the little season that has become popular just in recent times, to my mind, it's total nonsense. And if it were not total nonsense, we'd have no way of knowing it was not total nonsense. And if we did know it's not total nonsense, there's nothing we could do to change it. So it's one of those things that people want to play with in their brains instead of going out and doing the serious work of following Jesus and spreading the kingdom of God. That's my thought about that. I need to take a break at this point, but we have another half hour coming up, so don't go away. 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My name is Steve Gregg. 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I'll be back in 30 seconds. We have another half hour. 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

0: 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My name is Steve Gregg, and we're live for another half hour taking your calls. If you have questions about the Bible or Christian faith, if you have objections to the Bible or to the Christian faith, or objections simply to something this host believes, we would love for you to call and talk about it with us. The number to call is 844-484-5737. Right now, I think our last open line looks like it was someone just called in, so I don't think you'll get through if you call right now, but you can try again a little later. 844-484-5737. Our next caller is Tim from north of Seattle, Washington. Hi, Tim. Welcome to the Narrow Path. Thanks for calling.
1: Yeah, hi. Is this good or better off speaker?
0: Usually it's better off speaker.
1: Okay, hold on, sorry. Hi, thank you for ministry, long-time listener and cradle Catholic, and I've recently heard infomercials, I guess, while I was watching YouTube that pop up about the Ethiopian Bible with more books that aren't in our other ones. I'll take it offline if you understand the question. Could you just elaborate on this? Is there a truth to it, and if there is, should we try to, I think they said you could purchase this full, complete Bible, they say, Ethiopian Bible?
0: Right. Well, I mean, as far as I'm concerned, it's a gimmick. But the people who are selling it may very well believe that they've got a good product for people to get. The Ethiopian Bible simply refers to a different canon or list of books in the Old Testament than you have in the Western Bible or the Eastern Orthodox Bible. Now, I should make this clear. The New Testament is pretty much the same in all Bibles. The Protestant Old Testament canon, which if you're not Catholic, Eastern Orthodox, or Ethiopian, and you're a Christian, you're probably a Protestant, you have a Protestant Bible. The Old Testament books in the Protestant Bible are acceptable to all the different Old Testament canons. It's just that the Catholic Church has like seven more books than we have. The Eastern Orthodox Church has a few more books than the Protestants have. The Ethiopian Bible, I think, has more than anyone else books in their Old Testament. Now, in other words, there are, you know, as we would say, 39 Old Testament books, which everybody agrees are the Bible books of the Old Testament. Now, there's 27 New Testament books. As far as I know, all Bibles have the same 27 books in the New Testament. But the 39 that the Protestant Bible has in the Old Testament are pretty much accepted by everybody. Now, it's just that some churches have added a few books to their Old Testament that the Protestants don't recognize. Now, why not? Why don't we recognize them? Well, the books of the Hebrew Bible are the 39 books of the Old Testament that the Protestants accept. These are also the books that the Jews accepted as their Bible, called the Tanakh, what we call the Old Testament. Now, after the Hebrew books of the Bible were written, there came a time when Hebrew wasn't really being spoken or written much anymore, after the time of Alexander the Great, who imposed the Greek language on the entire Mediterranean world, including North Africa and Syria and Israel and places like that. So people began to speak and read Greek instead. I'm not saying they didn't know any Hebrew, or that they didn't know their local dialects, but Greek was being used as the literary language more often. And so more books were written, some of them by the Jews, some of them religious in nature, in Greek. And this is during what we call the intertestamental period. The last Old Testament book to be written was Malachi, but that was 400 years before Christ. So between Malachi and Christ was a 400-year period where there were no Hebrew prophets, there were no Christians yet, and in that 400-year period, the Jews continued their literary projects, and they wrote a number of books in Greek. Now, all of the books that are accepted in these other Bibles, but that are not accepted in the Protestant Bible, were written in Greek, if I'm not mistaken. I don't even know the complete list, but I believe they are all written in Greek. And they were all written after Malachi, which means after the Old Testament prophets had ceased to write. Now, the books that they wrote, some of them were widely read by Jews, and even the early Christians read many of them. The books of Enoch, there's more than one. The books of Maccabees, there's several of those, four of them. There's additional books of what we would say Ezra, but in the Greek it's the word Esdras. And these other Old Testaments of these other church traditions have added some more or less of these Greek books to their Bibles. The Catholic Church, I think, has added only seven. I don't know. I think the Eastern Orthodox Church might have added more. Maybe they have the same seven that the Catholics do. But the Ethiopian, I think they have maybe 14 or more of them. I forget. There's a lot of them in there, which would include Enoch, for example. Now, one reason that Protestants are not interested in having those books in the Bible is they were not written, as far as anyone knows, by anyone with prophetic inspiration. The idea of the books of the Bible being in the Bible is that they were written by inspired authors, and therefore they can be called the Word of God. The fact that Jewish people wrote lots of other books of a religious nature doesn't mean they're inspired or belong in the Bible. Just like many Christians have written books, I've written several books, and none of them belong in the Bible either. Christian books and Jewish books don't belong in the Bible simply because they were written by Jews or Christians. However, books that don't belong to the Bible can still be very edifying and can be very popularly read by religious people, and that was the case with many of these intertestamental books. So there's nothing wrong with reading those books. Luther, for example, he basically rejected the apocryphal books that the Catholics have in their Bible, the seven extra books, but he said they were edifying. He said they're not scripture, but they can be read for edification. And probably that would be true of these others as well. However, I would rather have a Bible that has only the inspired books in it. And if I have other books I want to read, I'll have them, bound separately, so I don't get them mixed up with the Word of God. That's my position on the Ethiopian Bible. And, I think there's a big push to make money on the Ethiopian Bible, but I'm not saying that those who are publishing it are doing it strictly for mercenary reasons. I think many of them probably believe that is the correct Bible. So, obviously people who believe it's the correct Bible will want to get it into your hands. But I don't think they have a good case to be made that we should have all those books in our Old Testament.
1: Thank you.
0: Yeah, thanks for your call. The Ethiopian, my wife just looked this up for me. The Ethiopian Bible has a total of 46 books in the Old Testament. Oh, and 35 in the New Testament. So they have a total of 81 books. So I didn't realize they had some others in their New Testament, too. But again, there were lots of books written in New Testament times that were not written by the apostles or anyone associated with them, which is a reason we don't have them in our New Testament. I can't say much about the books that the Ethiopian Bible adds to the New Testament. I wasn't aware of them. The Catholic Bible does not. The Catholic Bible doesn't have additions to the New Testament, only the Old Testament, intertestamental books. All right, so that's interesting stuff. Okay, we're going to talk next to Troy in Hampton, Virginia. Troy, welcome to The Narrow Path. Thanks for calling.
2: Yes, I'm asking about the universal reconciliation view of hell. Say it's more than reasonable to think God that would continue to work on a soul after death. If that is the case, can Satan work on the saints in heaven? Also, I don't recall you mentioning the Unitarian Church in your history lectures. Would you comment about them if you have time? Thank you.
0: Okay. Yeah, well, the Unitarian Church isn't, strictly speaking, a Christian church. They don't believe in the deity of Christ. They don't. They just believe he's, a great teacher from God or something. But, they have the same thing in common with the cults, like Jehovah's Witnesses and Mormons and other cults, Christian Science. They don't believe that Jesus is God. And I don't include them in church history, except perhaps if I were to survey various cults. Now, the Unitarians, of course, do believe in universal reconciliation. That is, they believe everybody you know, is going to heaven. They believe everyone's saved. But their view is not the same as evangelical universalists. The evangelical universalists believe all the doctrines that all Christians have always held. They believe Jesus is the Son of God. They believe he died for our sins. They believe he's the only way of salvation. But the difference, of course, is that evangelical universalists believe that while Jesus is the only way of salvation, that someday all people will be saved through him. And that would include people who've died without knowing him and gone to hell, and God continues to work on them to elicit their surrender to Christ, which was not able to be done during their lifetime. That's, I mean, I may be oversimplifying it, but that's kind of a summary of what it's about. So Unitarians don't believe that you have to believe in Jesus to be saved, and they don't believe that everyone who is saved even after this life would be saved because of Christ particularly, at least if I understand them correctly. I've never been a Unitarian. I've only observed them from the outside, and I don't know all the ins and outs of their doctrine, but it's a very different thing than believing that, you know, through Christ, all people will be saved by turning to Christ. It's just that they may not do so in this lifetime. God may give them opportunities after this lifetime. So that's what the evangelical universalists would be saying. Now you said if God can keep working on unbelievers in hell, could Satan keep working on believers in heaven? Well, no, of course not. I mean, the difference between God and Satan is infinite. God is the creator. Satan is a created being, just like you and I are. He's not the same kind we are. But he is as finite and impotent compared to God as you and I are. And so, you know, after this life, God claims his own to be safe with him. Satan has no right to continue trying to drag them to hell. He had our whole lifetime to do that, and that was enough for him. That's all God gives him. Now, it's not a parallel situation if we say, yeah, but God can keep working on people in hell. Because, first of all, hell is not the devil's domain. It's not like the devil is the lord of hell, like God is the lord of heaven. The devil's going to be thrown into hell and tormented there just like any other lost individual. He's not in charge there. God is in charge of the whole universe of heaven and hell and all the worlds there are. So if God wants to continue, if God's not willing that any should perish, but that all should come to repentance, then he would have every right to continue to work on people who are in hell. That's his domain just as much as any other. The devil doesn't have any special rights. So, no, I mean, the devil has no rights at all. God has all the rights. God is sovereign, which means he has all the rights. He can do whatever he wants to. So the real question is whether he wants to or not. There are people who say that God doesn't want to, and that once people are gone to hell, they've had their chance. They've actualized their choice. They can't change it. There's nothing God can do. He didn't want them to be lost, but hey, they had free will, so there you go. He loses out. But some say, well, even if they have free will, that doesn't mean God can't continue to seek to influence their free will, even after death. Now, I'm not saying he does. I'm not arguing for that doctrine. I'm simply arguing that the suggestion of that doctrine does not necessarily imply the counter-suggestion that once people are in heaven, the devil can keep working on them. As far as I know, the last place the devil's ever going to be, and that's going to be when Jesus comes back, is in the lake of fire, and he doesn't get out of there. So he's not going to be coming up to heaven to tempt people. He had his chance in this life. I appreciate your call, bro. What about the fallen angels? I don't know about them. I don't know anything about them. I mean, what I do know, both 2 Peter chapter 2 and Jude, verse 4, I think it is, or 6, it says that the angels who sinned, or in one place it says who did not keep their first estate, are reserved in chains under darkness, waiting for the judgment of the great day. So they're going to face judgment on the great day just like all people are. Now, of course, the universal reconciliation view holds that it's appointed unto man once to die, and after this, the judgment. But at the judgment, people will be given their sentence, and many will be thrown into the lake of fire. But the question is, what happens there? And so some people think in the lake of fire, people will be burned up and don't exist anymore. That's called conditional immortality or annihilationism. Some people think people are preserved supernaturally in the lake of fire forever and ever so they can just keep suffering. And some think that the lake of fire serves as a rehab where God continues to try to deal with people and bring them to repentance. Now, these different views, are held by different evangelical Christians, and all of them were held by different church fathers. All of them, Orthodox church fathers. None of them were heretics. So, so people do go to the judgment, and some go into the lake of fire. Now, whether they ever come out of there or not, whether they're burned up to ashes there, or whether they're just tormented there, are views that some people, can bring a biblical case to in each case. Now, the angels, we don't know, there's no information given about them except that they're waiting the judgment. It's possible that at the judgment, they will be in the lake of fire tormented forever and ever, or annihilated, or whatever. I don't know. Yeah, we can't say much about them.
2: I was just
0: them,
2: thinking that they would have had to be tempted in heaven by Satan in order to fall.
0: Seemingly, yeah.
2: Yeah, but I guess you're saying that Satan can't operate in heaven.
0: Not when he's in the lake of fire, no.
2: Until then, he can.
0: Yeah, he's not in the lake of fire now, but he will.
2: Right.
0: Right. So, but yeah,
2: now
0: he's,
2: he can still...
0: He had access to heaven at one time until Jesus came. We read that it says he accused the brethren before God day and night. But in Revelation 12, it says that when Jesus arose and ascended into heaven, that salvation came and the kingdom of our God and the authority of his Christ, and that the accuser of the brethren was cast out of heaven. So whom God has acquitted, who can condemn? Who can bring any charge against God's elect? So because of Christ, Satan cannot accuse those in heaven before God anymore.
2: So I guess that would mean that angels aren't falling anymore either.
0: Well, no, I think they probably are. I'm not sure why it would mean that. Angels are different than people, and we're not told anything about, the ultimate fate of the angels. And there's a reason for that, because the Bible wasn't written to angels for their benefit. It was written to people. I don't know how much God has revealed to the

0: What's going to happen to the people who never heard the gospel? What's going to happen to them? Well, that they're not us. They're not us. And God wants us to apply his words to us and to follow them. And our curiosity is merely a distraction, I would say. I mean, I'm not blaming you for having it. We are curious enough, but I think it's a distraction we need to get away from. All right, we need to talk to a couple more before out of time. One of those is David in Victorville, California. Hi, David.
1: Hi, Steve. I just had a quick question about healing. For example, in Acts 17:9, that Paul saw that the guy had enough faith to be healed.
0: Uh-huh.
1: And other examples like that where the people had enough faith to be healed. Why did they need an intercessor, do you think, to have them healed? And how did they know it was the will of God for that person to be healed when the apostle just said, you know, in the name of Jesus, you're healed? And kind of on that note, Paul had a lot of faith, and he
0: didn't get healed.
1: Say, you know, he said he prayed. He said he prayed for himself, but he didn't say, you know, just to make a declaration in the name of Jesus. I need this thorn out of my flesh.
0: Right.
1: So I'll take the answer up on the air.
0: Okay. Well, that's fine. So you're right. I mean, it does say that he saw that this man had the faith to be healed, and he said, you know, get up. Jesus heals you. But then Paul had certainly plenty of faith, and he didn't get healed, which tells us something important, that when it comes to people getting miraculously healed, faith is not the only consideration. A man with faith can fail to be healed, and a man, you know, with faith can be healed. Faith is, however, not the only consideration, or else everybody who had faith would get healed. Now, there are people who tell us that everyone who has enough faith will be healed, and if someone doesn't get healed, they say they weren't, they didn't have enough faith. However, these people are saying things the Bible doesn't say. The Bible also talks about the will of God. I mean, Jesus walked up to a man at the pool of Bethesda who, it says there were a multitude of sick people there. And Jesus went up to one of them and said, do you want to be healed? The guy did, he got healed, and Jesus left the others, didn't even address them. Now, obviously, it wasn't God's will to heal them. It was God's will to heal that one. When Jesus left this world, he left behind a lot of sick people, even in the towns where he had lived. And to say it's always God's will to heal is wishful thinking. The Bible does not ever say it's always God's will to heal. And there are many cases where it's very plain it's not God's will to heal. Lazarus was not healed. Though no one can argue that he and his sisters didn't have plenty of faith, that God didn't heal him. He let him die and then raised him. God's will for different people is differing. And so, in addition to faith, we have to know it's the will of God. Now, how did an apostle know that a man had enough faith to be healed? I'm going to have to say God must have revealed it to him. And how did he know that it was God's will to heal him? I'm going to say the same thing. It must have been revealed to him that this is so. But we do know the apostles did receive revelations from God. And by the way, other Christians do too sometimes. So, you know, if God reveals to someone that it's God's will to heal, you can confidently tell them to be healed, as happened in that case. But a lot of times we're not really sure. And it's awfully hard to be certain because there's many cases that we think God certainly would want to heal someone, and that's not, I mean, certainly Lazarus was Jesus' good friend. The sisters assumed he'd want to heal him, yeah, but they were mistaken. And so you can't always say that. Now you say, why did he need someone to intercede? Why did he need someone to say, be healed? Because there's gifts of healings in the Bible, and the healings and the miracles were specifically, the Bible says, to verify the truth of what the apostles taught. So by the apostle preaching the gospel in a town where no one knew who he was or whether his message was true or not, and then doing a miracle of healing, it gave credentials to the speaker and to his message. And it does say in the last verse of the Gospel of Mark, they went preaching the word everywhere, the Lord working with them, confirming the word with signs following. And these healings and so forth were among the kinds of signs that God worked to confirm the word. That's the best I can do on answering that. There no doubt are aspects of it I would not be able to know. Steve in San Diego, California, we don't have much time. Go ahead.
2: Yes, is there anything in the Bible that gives consolation, how to cope with people who you love?

0: influenced you good in your life, but you know they're not saved, they had no interest in being saved?
1: Well, there is consolation in knowing that God is good, that he never judges wrongly, that his concern for the souls of those people is greater even than yours. I mean, he died for them. You didn't. So, I mean, it's obvious that he's made it very clear that their souls are of utmost concern to him. And therefore, we have to assume that if he can find any excuse for saving them, he will. Now, some people perhaps don't give him good enough reasons to save him. Maybe they're hard-hearted against him. Maybe they hate him. Maybe they avoid him. Maybe the light has come and they love darkness rather than light. On the other hand, there may be people that God knows that if they understood better who he was, they would receive him. And, God may judge on that basis. I have no idea. The Bible makes it very clear to us that we're supposed to believe in Jesus, and that if we reject him, knowing what we know, that we're rebelling against God, and there's judgment for that and condemnation for that. But we don't know how much other people really understand. God does, though, fortunately, and he's the one who will judge. So the consolation I have if somebody I care about dies without seeming to be saved is that God knows better than I do, and if he can find any excuse to save him, he will. It says in 1 Corinthians 4:5, "Therefore judge nothing before the time until the Lord comes, who will both bring to light the hidden things of darkness and reveal the counsels of the hearts. And then each one's praise will come from God." So God's the one who's going to, evaluate, and he's going to do so when he comes and brings to light all the hidden things in their hearts. He's going to do so from a standpoint of a merciful God. That doesn't mean everyone's going to just be given a pass, but it means that he wants them to be saved. There's nobody that God doesn't want to be saved. He's not willing that any should perish, but that all should come to repentance. And that being so, if God doesn't save them, it'll only be because he couldn't find any excuse for doing so, because he's extremely committed to the salvation of the world and to all of sinners. That's what Jesus came for, to die for the sins of the world and to, make it possible for God to save them all and to be justified in doing so. That's how I understand the matter anyway. So, again, what consolation do we have? God is our consolation. If we understand God for who he is and who he says he is and who he's demonstrated himself to be in Christ, then that's a great consolation to know that this is the God with whom we will all have to do in the final analysis. He's the one that will be arbitrating and disposing fates to people. He is, after all, as the Bible says, a friend of sinners. But some sinners simply will not let him be their friend. All right, so anyway, I'm out of time. I hope that's helpful to you, brother. 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

This is Grace for Today, the radio ministry of Grace Bible Church, Brooklyn, here in New York City. I'm Dennis Kazonis. I'll be your host and Bible teacher for the next half hour as we open up the Word of God and focus on that wonderful message of the grace of God that the Lord Jesus Christ revealed to the Apostle Paul. You know, a year after our Lord ascended into heaven, he appeared to a man named Saul and appointed him to become the Apostle Paul. And then the Lord Jesus began to reveal to this new apostle something that had never been made known